0: Hallelujah. He knows my name. No fire can burn me. Hallelujah. Thank you, Lord. Isaiah chapter 11, verse 6. It says, the wolf also shall dwell with the lamb. The leopard shall lie down with the young goat. The calf and the young lion and the fatling together. And a little child shall lead them. Amen. So we are glad this morning that Simeon, he knows that Jesus knows his name. Amen. So let us continue to encourage him as he continues to sing us unto the Lord. Hallelujah. Thank you, Lord. And at this time, Simeon has used his voice, amen, to minister. And Brother Kasim is going to use his talent on the drums to minister this morning. Hallelujah. Thank you, Lord. Hallelujah.
1: Hallelujah. Glory to God. He knows my name. Does he know your name? Hallelujah. That's why we want to magnify him this morning. Glory to God.

0: Amen, amen. Thank you, Brother Kasim. Be magnified, O Lord.
1: Hallelujah.
0: You are highly exalted. Hallelujah. There's nothing. Hallelujah. Thank you, Jesus. And that's why we declare before that the church is moving on. The church is not the building. The church is us. Amen. So thank God he has placed gifts in our hearts. Amen. So we use it to glorify him. Hallelujah. Thank you, Lord. Hallelujah. Thank you, Jesus. Thank you, Lord. Let us continue to pray for each other. Amen. Hallelujah. Thank you, Lord. And right at this time, can you please stand as we welcome the shepherd of the house to bring us the word. Hallelujah. Let's put our hands together and receive our apostle, Simon Peter Buffon. Hallelujah.
1: Hallelujah.
0: Thank you, Jesus.

Father, we thank you for your word today. Beneath your wings of love, we come to abide, knowing that your loving hands will take care. All our needs, you will provide. God, we watch you take care. Thank you for your word today. Thank you for your presence that is already in our midst, God, and going across the airwaves today. Thank you for the lives that would be touched by your word. Just a humble servant of yours, speak in and through me today. In Jesus' name, amen and amen. You may be seated. There's something about that fourth verse that just ministered to me. Now, I listened to one of the songs that we sung this morning during our devotional time that says the church is moving on. And strange enough, my subject I want to share with the church today, that the church is in good hands. The church is in good hands. Amen. Amen. I know that you don't sound that excited. I want to greet everyone that is here today in the room, members of the church, church leaders, and our visiting friends and family. We're glad to have you. Those of you that are listening to us via Radio Montserrat, it's good to be in your home, your cars, or whatever means that you're listening to us today by. And we can't forget our Facebook audience that is with us every Sunday. We thank God for them and pray that the service thus far has been a blessing to you. I'm sitting down during the week and trying to get my thoughts together and asking the Lord, what is it that you want me to share with the church, with so many challenges that the world itself in general is facing today. And knowing that we've been dealing with the subject in our Bible study for some time now, how to maintain your faith in a hostile environment. And we see that today many people are throwing up hands and walking away from the faith. But one thing I've come to know is that when Jesus said to Peter in Matthew chapter 16 that I'm going to build a church, he made a profound, bold statement. And that's why I'm so proud to be a part of the church of Jesus Christ. Thank God for House of Refuge and Deliverance Ministry. Thank God for Faith Tabernacle. Thank God for the Anglican Brothers and the Seventh-day Adventist Brothers and all the different denominations. But thank God for the church. Okay, you missed it. I said thank God for the church. Because Jesus said that when I build my church, that the gates of hell cannot prevail. And there's so many things today that the church has to deal with. We spoke a few weeks back about the cultural issues that the Corinthian church had to deal with, and the greed and all the different stuff that the church had to deal with. Today is just the same and even more rampant. And sometimes it looked like the church is failing. If you look at the congregations and the attendance in the various assemblies, it appears as if the church is failing. But if that was my assessment by the attendance, then it indeed would be probably a good assessment, because the attendance today in the various assemblies is declining. But Jesus said that I'm going to build a church.
It didn't say that I'm going to build a particular assembly, a particular denomination, but I'm going to build a church. And I'm not going to trust it in the hands of Peter, nor James, nor John, nor any of the apostles. I'm going to put it in my hands, and I'm going to take care of it. I'm in the book of Isaiah 49, then a well-known passage of scripture. If you're around church long enough, you would have heard this passage of scripture preached on several times. Speaks of God saying to his people, the children of Israel then, which represents the church, when they were in exile and they felt that they were abandoned by God. Anybody in the room sometimes feel that way? That you feel like God has abandoned you, feel like God is distant from you. And then $1 million question, how many times you feel like you want to give up on church, you want to give up on your faith. I don't expect you to put up your hands because you don't want nobody to know that you reached a point in your Christian walk that you feel sometimes, I wonder if it's really worth it to. I've been there where the trials of life are so much. The children of Israel, they were in exile, they were in Babylon, they were taken captive. And it was that famous Psalms, in Psalms 137, where the Bible says when they were asked to sing, that the Bible says that they hung up their harp on the willow tree. And then it says, we can't sing. It's too much. Yeah, I know that we have those old-time songs that say, and you can have a song in your heart. I don't always have a song. There are times that I just have to just groan my way through some things. Anybody else in the room? There's so much going on.

It's not always easy to sing. It's not always easy to praise God. Because as much as we dance and we shout, there's going to come a time in your life when you're going to be in some strange places where you feel like God has abandoned you. Feel like this church thing is not working, but God says, I've got you. I engrave you in the palm of my hands. Inscribes you in the palm. It means then that it draws a picture that God cannot forget you. Isaiah 49 verse 14. I know that we're working with time here. I was told by the radio station when it reached to 10:45, they're going to draw their time. So work with me and just give me some amen so that I can get through this thing faster. Verse 14 says, but Zion said, the Lord has forsaken me. But the church feel like God has forsaken us. We are in a place today where the world is questioning whether or not God is really among his people. Zion said, God, you have forgotten us. You have forsaken us. You have forsaken me. You have forgotten me. I've been praying. I'm coming to all the prayer meetings. I'm joining all the prayer lines. And I'm making all the prayer requests. I'm doing just about everything that I assume is right. But God is not showing up. To that point that we find a lot of people dropped out from prayer meetings. Because it appears that you're only praying in vain. And the God who promised to answer, the God who said to Jeremiah, call upon me and I will hear and answer. You're wondering if that same God do exist. Because life just seems so unfair. Children of Israel, they were in a dark place. They were taken captive, held as slave. And they feel like God has forsaken them. In verse 15, God answers and says, can a woman forget her nursing child and not have compassion on the son of her womb? Surely they may forget. Yet I will not forget you. Oh, that was just a good place to shout. If you come this morning and you're feeling down in your spirit, God says, yes, a mother can forget her nursing child and the son of her womb, but I will. I, the Lord, the God who created all things, that I will not forget you. The church is in good hands. Hey, if you put this institution in the hands of politicians, they messed it up. But thank God that he didn't entrust the church in any hands of man. Whether the apostle, or prophet, or evangelist, pastor, teacher. He said, I will guard my church. I will guard my church. In verse 16, God said, see, pay attention. Make sure you pay careful attention. See, listen. I have inscribed you.

0: imagery of God, writing, carving. What Jesus did on Calvary was a mark with your name somewhere in it. It says, I've inscribed you on the palm of my hands, and your walls that were once destroyed by the adversary, when they are rebuilt for safety, they will forever before me, or continually before me. When the thought came to me that the church is in good hands, yeah, good hands. Yeah, yeah, somebody said that the church is in good hands. Yeah, yeah, yeah. I'm glad the church is in good hands. Amen. Because not every hands are really good hands. Amen. Even when with good intention, sometimes, you know, things do fall apart. And that's why, again, I repeat myself as saying Jesus didn't entrust the church in the hands of the apostle the responsibility to carry the gospel of the kingdom was entrusted to us. But the keeping of the church is in the hand of God. The thought of God inscribing one in his hand is reminding us that God is forever watching over us. Though sometimes it seems that he has drifted away from you, the thought that he said, not you make it up, but he said that I, God, he have demonstrated that when he sent his son Jesus at Calvary. In those nail-scarred hands, your name can be found written between those nail-scarred hands. It was one songwriter who said, while he was on the cross, I was on his mind. He looked way ahead in time and he saw me and he saw you. He didn't wait for us to come, but he took up on himself my sins and your sins and said, I'm going to take a chance. I'm going to inscribe your name within these nail scars hands. Being in a strange place in life is not anything new, because the church down through the years have found itself in many strange places, to the point where Peter encouraged them, says, listen, what you're going through is not anything new. Your brethren around the world is going through it as well. And let me just jump over here and say that doesn't matter what the enemy comes with at the church. There is this song that we used to hear on Radio Paradise. Says, though Satan, are you with me? Rages, we cannot be. Oh, glory be to God. Though Satan rages, and believe you me, he's raging today. But thank God, the church of the living God still stands sure. We will not be defeated, because we've got the power in the name of the Lord. Not the power in the pastor. Not the power in the evangelist. But power in the name of the Lord. Thank God for Jesus. Thank God for those nail-scarred hands that has my name all over it. The people of God felt that God had forgotten them. And I know that many of you are sitting here today and probably listening to me by way of Radio Monster, that are watching our Facebook page, have reached that secret place or that dark place in your life where you feel abandoned. You're praying, but you're not seeing any answer. You're crying, you're speaking in tongues, but things just tend to be going the opposite direction. And the enemy like when you're in that position to whisper his lies. And that's why Paul says in 2 Corinthians chapter 4, and he says, listen, casting down every imagination and every high thing that seeks to exalt itself above the name of Christ. There's going to come a time in your life when the voice of the enemy sounds so loud. And it's loud today. Believe me, the devil, he's all over today. He's loud. Loud to the point that some believers begin to doubt God. God, where are you? Oh, it was Mary and Martha. The Bible tells us in John chapter 11, the story of Mary and Martha. And they sent to call Jesus. The Bible says that he was a friend of Lazarus. Lazarus wasn't just a church goer, but Lazarus was a friend of Jesus. Let me say it again. Lazarus wasn't just an ordinary Sunday morning church goer, but the Bible says that he was a friend of Jesus. And they sent to call when they were in trouble, when they really needed Jesus. I really need you, Lord. I need you now. Where are you? You say that you will not forget me, but where are you, God? Don't you understand that the situation is spiraling out of control? Does Jesus kiss? And some temptation seems so strong. Oh, but the answer is, oh, yes. He cares. I know he cares. His heart is touched with my grief. When the days are weary and the long nights. Oh, God. I know. It's not about how I feel. It's not about what I see today, but I know there must be a knowing in these times that we're in. The enemy whispers his lies. And so many people have succumbed to these lies. And in our Bible study tonight, part of our salvation today seems to be built on materials. Here, part of things that are not working out for us, we feel that God has. The enemy speaks loud in the ears of the believers, making them feel as if God doesn't really care. We've read it. Verse 14 of Isaiah 49. The people of God asked a question that many of us are asking today. God, have you forgotten me? I've gone to the diagnosis and gave his report, and I remember that a scripture says that God is my coming, and I said, by your stripes, but nothing changed, and then the report just gets worse, and the situation, I'm saying, God, I've gone to church, I've praised you, I've served you all these years, I've tithed, and one thing I know, and I repeat myself, it's hard to sing the Lord's song in strange places. I couldn't care less how spiritual you are, but there's going to come a time, if you haven't come already, that you're going to be in some strange place, and it doesn't matter how sanctified, Holy Ghost filled, fire baptized you are. You're going to get in some strange places where songs just wouldn't come. God, have you forsaken us? God, have you forgotten me? And the enemy says, yes, God has forgotten you. God has forsaken you. Yeah. And that's how you feel. But permit me quickly to push some scriptures in here before time runs out on me. In the book of John, chapter 17, Jesus was praying for his disciples. He says it was his last prayer for his disciples before he ascended back to the Father. And in verse 12 of John chapter 17, hear Jesus' words. I just want to assure somebody today who feel as if they've been abandoned by God. Hear Jesus' prayer, not only for his disciples, but he says, and for those who also follow because of the words that you say. In verse 12, Jesus said these words. He says, while I was with them in the world, I kept them in your name. Those whom you have gave me, I've kept. He still keeps. He still keeps. Able to save. Able to keep. Able to satisfy. Our God is still able. Abundantly able. The church is in good hands. The church is in good hands. It's in the hands of the author and the finisher of it. It's in the hands who takes care of it. It's in the hands who nurtures it and cherishes it. Hey. Jesus, I've kept them. None of them have lost except the son of perdition. That the scripture might be fulfilled, but it didn't end there. It didn't end there. It goes on to verse 15. I do not pray that you should take them out of the world. Hey, but that you should keep them from the evil. Woo! Glory be to God. But that you should keep them. We're in an evil world. But thank God, in all that is going on around us, you're in the hands of the one who... The one who says, I've got you. I've got you. I've got you. I've got you. I've got you. Somebody said, God, thank you for holding me. Thank you for holding me. Yeah. Jesus said, I want you. I want you, Father. Now that I'm coming back to you, I want you to keep them from the evil one. Keep them. The world is going to get worse and worse. But God is able to keep that which we have committed unto him against that day. And here the Apostle Paul says, nay. Not in some, but in all these things, we are more than conquerors. Through him. Through him. Through him. Through God, who loves you. Nay, in all that is going on around you, and you feel as if the world is falling apart around you, come to tell you that you're in good hands. You're not in Pastor Buffon's hands. That they can fail you. The greatest of pastor or evangelist or prophet or whoever they may be, whatever office they hold in the kingdom of God, I thank God that he did not put me in their hands. Because if he had written me in their hands, I would have probably been overlooked and destroyed long time. I want to say to some of you who was in here, the reason why you're still in your right mind, the reason why you're still standing, is not because you come to church, but because God looks in his hand, the hands of the nails, God's hands of Jesus, and saw you and said, I love you with an everlasting thing, love. So the reason why you are still able to stand today, in spite of the storms of life, in spite of all the turmoils that are going on around in our world today with all the chaos, the reason why we're still standing, because Jesus said, I'm going to build a church with a name or religious background, but Jesus said, I'm going to build my church. Oh, come on, somebody, put your hands together and celebrate Jesus. Thank God that he built his church and chose you to be a part of it. And that's the reason why you're able to stand today. Because God says, when I build my church and I've selected you, I've elected you, and I've chosen you, you have not chosen me, but I have chosen you to be a part of my church. It says, not even hell. Oh, the songwriter says, storm clouds may rise. And I have a witness in the house today. And fierce winds may blow. But I'll tell the world, wherever I go, that I have found a Savior. Storm clouds will rise. Fierce wind will blow. Storms will come from the left. Storms will come from the right. They will come from above. They will come from underneath. But thank God, I found a Savior. Anchored in Jesus. I fear no wind or wave. I'm anchored in Jesus. For he has power to save. Thank God today, I'm anchored in the rock of ages. Jesus said, keep them. Keep them. We, the evil is all over. But Lord, I know just as I've kept them and haven't lost any of them, now I know that you're able to keep them. I commit the church. I commit the sister, the brother in your hands. Keep them. Keep me, God. Keep me, Jesus. Storm clouds may rise. Fierce winds would blow. But I come to tell the world I'm in good hands. Oh, yeah. Oh, my God. I'm in good hands. I'm not in the hands of politicians. I'm in the hands of the one who created the earth and says the earth is his and the fullness thereof. I'm in good hands. Can I tell you that is sitting here today, and those of you that are listening, you are in good hands. If you're part of God's church, you're in good hands. Put your hand in the hand of the man from Galilee. Put your hand in the hand of the one who calmed the waters. You're in good hands. The church cannot fail. The church will always be moving on. Keep them, Lord. Keep the church. Hey, keep the church from the evil that is around us today. Thank God. For many years, many tried to destroy the church, but they couldn't get it through. At the early initial days of the church, Ananias the high priest tried to kill the church by beating the disciples and tell them, don't speak in the name of Jesus. It threatened them rather. The Bible says they said to Ananias the high priest and the others, listen, you can do what you want. We're in good hands. We have to speak. There are many down through the ages who have tried their uttermost best to silence the church. thinking they could have gotten rid of the church. Ananias, the high priest, couldn't. Mm-mm. Paul, the persecutor of the church, couldn't. He couldn't. Mm. Herod couldn't. There was a sorcerer in the book of Acts chapter 15 by the name of Elymas. And even the sorcerer working with the evil one couldn't. But those who are working or think that they're working against you, they have gone to the Obuban, they have gone to their black magic and have tried all they can. But with God, they couldn't. The sorcerer couldn't stop the church. Mm-mm. Not even the devil himself could stop the church. Mm. Paul says, we are troubled on every side. If I can bring this into a... We are troubled on every side, yet not distressed. We are perplexed, but not in despair. Hey. Persecuted, but not forsaken. Cast down, but not destroyed. No devil in hell can stop the church of the living God. He have you in the palm of his hand. The Bible says, give me another 3 minutes. The Bible says that the enemy would come in like a flood. But God says, I'll lift up a standard against him. Thank God that God still lifts you above the waves and the troubles of life. Comes in like a flood. God says, I've got you in the right hand of my righteousness. I'm holding you together. I'm holding your mind together. I'm holding yourself together. Because some of us, we're losing ourselves. But God says, I'm holding you together. The reason why I inscribe you in my hand at Calvary is that I will never forget you. No strange place that you could have been or would have been that God can't see you. Nothing that you and I go through that takes our God by surprise. And fact that he says that I've inscribed you in the palm of my hands, it means that you're dear forever. It was one of the ways in the Eastern world where they made covenants. They would write it or inscribe it in their hands, make marking on their skins as part of their covenant. Oh, you'd have heard about the salt covenants. But thank God, I've loved the fact that God says, I've got you. I've got you, man. The church is in good hands. Don't let what we see happening in the world today makes us feel that God has lost control of his church. No. A few people leaving the body of Christ doesn't mean that God have lost control of his church. People may not stand for righteousness as we know back then. Doesn't mean that God have lost control of his church. Jesus asks a very powerful, dynamic question in Luke chapter 18 and the latter part of verse 8. when the Son of Man comes, will he find faith in the earth? A few people fall away. But one thing I know is that when Jesus said, and the gates of hell shall not prevail, those words can never be altered, nor changed, nor rearranged, nor redesigned, or reworded. I'm going to build my church. And I'm going to call you to be a part of it. So it doesn't matter what they say, he say, she say, I'm anchored in Jesus. Anchored in God. Because I didn't give my life to a pastor. I didn't give my life to an apostle. But I gave this life. It may be all broken and messed up when I, and it's still messed up. It's still messed up sometimes. But when I put this in his hands, he said, I've got it. I've got it. Able, let me close with this word. Able to save. Able to keep. Able to satisfy. My God, your God, our God, the God of the church, is abundantly able. All of the church needs to supply. What a God. The church cannot be stopped by trouble. The church cannot be stopped by force. No storm can stop the church. No threat can stop the church. No kingdom of darkness can stop the church. Because the church is in the hands of the author and the finisher of your salvation. Oh, the writer of the book of Hebrews chapter 12 says, he is the author and the finisher. What he starts in your life, he's able to finish it. What he starts in your life, he's able to finish it. He who has begun a good work, he's able. Ephesians chapter 3, Paul says, we are his masterpiece. Father, I thank you. You're in good hands. Father, I thank you. I'm closing. Lord, I thank you that we are in your hands still. Every time those nail-scarred hands have been lifted, you see my brother, you see my sister, you see me, God, and you look down with mercy and compassion and love. Thank you today. Storm clouds may rise and fierce winds may blow, but thank you that you've got us. Thank you for holding me in the palm of your hands. Thank you for holding my brothers and sisters in the palm of your hands. God, yes, we feel sometimes as if we can't sing because we are in strange places. But even when we can't sing, you still got us. Thank you again. In Jesus' name. Amen. Come on, put your hands together and celebrate Jesus.
1: Hallelujah. Thank you, Lord. Thank you that we are in his hands. Hallelujah. Thank God this morning for the word. Thank you, Pastor, and pray God will continue to minister to you as you continue to pour out to us, you will continue to refill, refresh, and renew. Hallelujah. Thank you, Lord. I pray this word was a blessing to someone today. Hallelujah. Thank you, Lord. We have received a word where we can meditate on for the week. Hallelujah. Thank you, Jesus. Thank you, Lord. We thank him for his word. Hallelujah. Thank you, Lord. Thank you, Jesus. And at this time, I'll call on Sister Marcy to come and give the announcement for the week. Thank you, Lord. Thank you, Lord, that we are in your hands. Where better place can we be? Hallelujah. Thank you, Jesus. Thank you, Lord.
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5: Has been shot dead by police. During the operation to apprehend him, he advanced on our officers while armed. The latest from the German capital on the way. We'll also hear from our reporter in Bordeaux, where authorities are warning wildfires might get worse before they get better.
6: From Tuesday, unfortunately, temperatures will rise again and will be back to very high levels, 38, 40 degrees. That is not something that will help us. It could worsen the situation.
5: Attacks by Israeli settlers have continued across the occupied West Bank, and the journey from a strict religious upbringing.
7: We couldn't hear any music that wasn't like allowed by the leaders. 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
8: BBC News with David Harper. German police have shot dead the man accused of carrying out a deadly attack at a pride event in Berlin. Officers had been searching for Abdul Balu after a van was driven into crowds on Saturday, killing a woman and injuring nearly 30 people. Balu, a German citizen with Lebanese heritage, had previously tried to join the Islamic State group. From Berlin, here's Michael Steininger.
9: The shooting marked the end of a manhunt, sparked by what the authorities say was an Islamist attack on the pride parade in Berlin last night. Now the suspect is dead, questions will be asked. Abdul Balud was known to the authorities as a potential Islamist threat. His real motive may never be known, but he was recently convicted by a German court of preparing violent acts directed against the state.
8: Syria's president says he's working to reach a security agreement with Israel. Ahmed al-Shara said any such deal would not compromise Syria's claim to the Golan Heights, which Israel has illegally occupied for nearly 60 years. Jacob Evans reports.
10: Under the ousted former leader Bashar al-Assad, Syrian relations with Israel were deeply hostile. These latest comments by the man who ousted Assad appear to mark a change. Speaking to Al Jazeera, Ahmed al-Shara said he did not want confrontation with Israel and that several other countries were involved in the security talks. He added that a deal with Israel could hopefully serve as a gateway to a comprehensive peace. However, Syria still does not officially recognize Israel, and after the toppling of Assad, Israel has deployed troops into the UN-patrolled buffer zone between the two countries. It has also used the Golan Heights to launch incursions beyond the buffer zone and into Syrian territory.
8: Oil prices have fallen in the wake of the US pausing military strikes on Iran. The benchmark Brent crude is down by about 5%. The last attacks were on Thursday night. Iran says it too has halted strikes in the region, while talks through Omani mediators make progress. The US ambassador to the United Nations, Mike Waltz, said President Trump wanted to give diplomacy more time. US media reports suggest concerns about dwindling supplies of missile interceptors may have also influenced the pause. Brazil has recalled its ambassador in Buenos Aires after Argentina's president denounced Brazilian leaders and the judiciary during a visit. Javier Milei was attending a rally in Sao Paulo, nominating the right-wing candidate Flavio Bolsonaro to run in October's presidential election. More from Eletrone Smith.
11: Flavio Bolsonaro is the son of Brazil's former president, Jair Bolsonaro. He was sentenced to more than 27 years in prison last year for leading a conspiracy aimed at keeping him in power after losing the last election to his left-wing rival. At a rally formally nominating Bolsonaro Jr. as October's presidential candidate, Javier Milei hit out at President Lula, calling him a thief and a convict. He warned that his re-election could lead Brazil towards dictatorship.
8: World News from the BBC. Wildfires in southwestern France are continuing to close in on Bordeaux. The heat is so intense that clouds have formed similar to the ones that accompany volcanic eruptions. More than 300,000 people have been told to leave their homes in France and neighbouring Spain. Sergi Forcada Freixas is in Spain.
12: Two major wildfires in central Spain remain out of control, although officials say they are not spreading as quickly as in previous days. Local authorities say the blaze in Ávila in the west of Madrid has now become the largest wildfire in Spain's recent history. More than 60,000 people remain displaced by the fires affecting central Spain, and new evacuation orders were issued earlier on Sunday in areas west of the capital, Madrid.
8: Britain's second busiest airport says its water supply has been restored after hours of disruption on Sunday. Bars and restaurants at Gatwick were forced to close. Passengers faced long queues for toilets and were unable to wash their hands. The problem was caused by a power failure at a water treatment works serving the area. President Trump says Morocco is naming a new road after him that stretches deep into the disputed territory of Western Sahara. Mr. Trump shared a video online thanking Morocco's King Mohammed, calling it a great honour. The highway connects the town of Tiznit in southern Morocco to Dakhla, a coastal city in Western Sahara. In his first term, Mr. Trump recognised Morocco's claim to the territory, with Rabat normalising relations with Israel in return. The Women's Africa Cup of Nations football tournament has got underway in Morocco, with the hosts thrashing Kenya by 4-0. Earlier, Algeria beat Senegal 2-0. A record 16 teams are taking part. The defending champions Nigeria are chasing an 11th title, while Morocco are hoping to improve on their past two performances when they finished runners-up. And that's the latest BBC News.
13: You're listening to the newsroom from the BBC World Service with me, Will Chalk. After one of the largest manhunts the German capital has seen in years, the suspect in the Berlin Pride attack has been shot dead by police. Abdul Balu was tracked down to the western suburb of Spandau on Sunday. Police say he was carrying a knife when he was confronted by officers.
14: During the operation to apprehend him, he advanced on our officers while armed, was stopped by gunfire from our special operations unit, and subsequently died. We will now conduct further investigations into the facts and the precise course of events.
13: Balu was accused of killing a woman and injuring 29 other people on Saturday when he drove a van into a crowd at the Pride event before going on to stab several people. People in the city's LGBT scene say the shock is powerful.
15: I'm still in shock. I've been to many large Pride events, and given the incidents of recent years, we've often worried that one of our events might be targeted at some point.
16: The fact that this event is now overshadowed and will forever be linked to this day of death and mourning is, of course, a wound in the heart of the entire community.
13: It's emerged Balu had tried to join the Islamic State group and he'd been ordered onto a de-radicalisation programme. I got more details about the police operation from our correspondent Joe Inwood.
17: So a rather unexpected location for this whole thing to come to an end, at an allotment in a kind of a leafy suburb to the west of Berlin called Spandau. We haven't been given that much information about what led the police to locate the suspect there, but we understand that when they confronted him, he came at them with some sort of knife or bladed instrument. They haven't given us the specifics on that. And when he did that, they say the special forces, one of them shot him dead. So it was a conclusion to the manhunt, which ended in the suspect's death.
5: Yeah, that manhunt, though, going on for well over 12 hours, that must have been a very anxious time for the people of Berlin.
17: Yeah, it clearly was. I mean, there was real concern, obviously specifically amongst the LGBTQ plus community, those who were hosting the Christopher Street event. And I think when you listen to the testimony of those people, there is real sadness, anger, but fear. The idea that specifically their community has been targeted, I think has left people really worried. I mean, in terms of the time it's taken, so we're looking at, as you say, about 15 hours or so. I think the police have said, well, actually, we're pleased with that. There's been, I think it was the mayor and a few other people have said they've praised the police response. I mean, obviously, Berlin is a large city. It happened in the middle of the night. And so obviously, tracking someone down like that is going to be quite difficult. And I think, obviously, there's always concern when these things go on a little bit. But I think probably the feeling will be, and this is what the officials have said, that they've got their man and they've done it in quite a reasonable time.
5: What do we know then about the suspect himself and his motivations?
17: Abdul Balut was a 21-year-old, German-born, but of Lebanese heritage. And it's been quite clear from his interaction with the police that he's someone that's been radicalised, you know, interested in Islamist terrorism for at least back since 2024. Now, back then he was, that's when he first, as far as we know, came into contact with the police because of the issue of Islamism. And that's when he started publishing stuff on Instagram about ISIS. He's then been found travelling to Lebanon via Turkey, and the police say that he wanted to join the Islamic State group. He was arrested at that point and sentenced to 3 months in prison. He then returned to Germany and was released, but then arrested at Brandenburg Airport. And we've basically seen at that point he got given a one-year sentence, but that was commuted, and he was supposed to go through a de-radicalisation programme. So I think, in terms of the questions for the authorities, I think this is where those questions are going to come, rather than the time it took them to find him, but about the issues that maybe they missed in the lead up to this event, because obviously he was someone that interacted with the state, he was someone they were aware of, but he clearly has managed to carry out this attack under their noses.
5: Joe Inwood there. With every day that wildfires continue to burn across parts of Europe, the facts become more startling. 77,000 hectares of land has been scorched in Spain, and 100,000 people have either been evacuated or ordered to stay indoors. The situation is very bad in the southwest France too, with almost a quarter of a million people ordered to leave areas near Bordeaux, where the fires have destroyed at least 40,000 hectares. To put that in perspective, regional authorities say it's one of the biggest devastations of land since World War II. Sophie Broca, who's the prefect of Gironde, says things are likely to get worse before they get better.
18: À partir de mardi, hélas, les températures remontent.
6: From Tuesday, unfortunately, temperatures will rise again and will be back to very high levels, 38, 40 degrees. That is not something that will help us. It could worsen the situation. There will be no return to these evacuated communities as long as the fire is not under control. It is not under control. It will continue to spread and may even worsen, depending on the weather conditions.
5: The newsroom's Janat Jalil gave me this update from Bordeaux.
19: It's a pretty desperate situation right now. The wildfires are edging ever closer to the city of Bordeaux in this famous winemaking region at the height of the holiday season. Despite the desperate efforts of more than 2,000 firefighters who are being helped by thousands of soldiers, police and volunteers, they still haven't been able to bring them under control. They're also using firefighting aircraft, many of which have been loaned by neighbouring European countries, but the battle is still going on and time is running out because temperatures are expected to rise again sharply on Tuesday. And the mayor of Bordeaux is saying that the flames are now just 15 kilometres from the edge of the city, but he's downplayed reports that the authorities are making contingency plans to evacuate it because that would be a massive challenge on top of the quarter of a million or so people who've been evacuated from villages, from towns and even from the western suburbs of Bordeaux. Until this weekend, tourists were being advised to carry on with their holiday plans because tourism is a crucial part of the local economy. But that's now changed. People with holiday plans are being told to stay away, or if they're already here, to leave as soon as they can.
5: So what does it feel like then walking around the city?
19: Wherever you go in Bordeaux, you can just smell this really heavy, acrid smoke. It's spread all over the city, all over the surrounding areas. It's very hard to breathe. There's this grey haze of ash particles, and more than 2 million masks have been sent or are being sent to the region, and people are being advised to wear them outside or stay indoors as much as they can.
13: What are the people you've spoken to, particularly local people, what have they said about the situation?
19: Well, I went to the main evacuation centre in Bordeaux, which is a huge complex with vast hangar-like halls where thousands of residents and tourists have taken shelter. It can only hold about 10,000 people or so. But for many of those people, this is just a temporary stop while they make plans to stay with relatives or if they're tourists to return home or go to another part of France. I mostly saw poorer, older people, including many residents from care homes who were very confused, but were at least getting looked after by medical staff. And some of the people I spoke to expressed concerns about their homes being looted while they were away. They questioned why the authorities hadn't been better prepared, given that these heat waves and forest fires are basically happening every year now.
13: Well, it sounds from what you're saying like the authorities did have some plans in place for this, you know, with supplies and everything for these centres. But do you think they were surprised by the scale of these fires?
19: Because of climate change, we now know this is going to happen more and more frequently. So there are big questions for the authorities to answer about why they weren't better prepared. But it's difficult because there are also fires raging in the southeast of France, in the Riviera region, near the Alps and on the island of Corsica. So it's very difficult for them to find an easy solution to this.
13: Jannat Jalil there with that update from Bordeaux. A wave of attacks by Israeli settlers has continued across the occupied West Bank after 4 Palestinians and 2 Israelis were shot dead in a violent confrontation near Nablus on Friday. Israel's Prime Minister has said he'll speed up the establishment of new farm outposts in the West Bank in response. On Saturday night, 2 mosques near Nablus were set on fire and Hebrew graffiti calling for revenge was left scrawled on the walls. Israel's army says it condemns nationalist violence and is working to prevent incidents of nationalist crime. That's its term for attacks by extremist Israeli settlers. Our Middle East correspondent Lucy Williamson has spent the weekend in the Palestinian villages around Nablus and sent this report.
20: Since Friday's shooting, a wave of settler attacks has left a trail of charred buildings in the Palestinian villages around Nablus. 2 mosques were set ablaze. Hebrew graffiti left by the attackers read "Revenge," alongside the name of an Israeli settler shot near Nablus on Friday. In the nearby village of Sara, residents said 6 houses were burned by settlers later that day.
21: This is one of the houses attacked by settlers in the village of Sara on Friday. We've been talking to residents who've described their terror at seeing large crowds of settlers cross these hills and head up into the village. They say they threw Molotov cocktails through the windows of houses, setting fire to around 6 of them and attacked more than a dozen others. They say that these kinds of attacks have happened here before, but never with this level of violence.
20: One was Hanan Tarabi's home. She told me she stayed until the last second as crowds of settlers ran towards her before fleeing with 4 children.
22: They hit us with they have a lot of sticks like a baseball.
20: Kai Tarabi, visiting from Miami when the attack took place, was left with 12 stitches in his head after settlers wielding clubs invaded the village.
22: I work all my life with the Jewish people, with everyone, but like these people, I never see, but all of them, they have the cover face. All of them, they have a lot of stuff. Yani they came ready. It's scary.
20: Hours later, settlers were spotted again on the outskirts of Sara.
21: We're just seeing a group of armed settlers gather at the entrance to Sara village here. Villagers have been watching the outpost all day, waiting for more attacks, and you can feel how nervous people are here.
20: We watched dozens of young men gather in the village to confront them, as Israeli soldiers stood guard. firing tear gas to disperse the Palestinians as the settlers slowly melted away.
21: We've just seen more army jeeps arrive at the edge of the village. They've been firing tear gas canisters further and further into the village to try and push this crowd back.
0: You can see a few soldiers walking down closer to where we're standing, pushing the villagers back down into the village. There's another group of soldiers behind them at the top of the road.
21: They've just fired tear gas really close to us. One of the villagers is coming and trying to cover it with earth.
0: This is a practice routine.
21: The soldiers have been moving down the road towards us. They've told us to go. The tear gas is everywhere.
20: New Israeli outposts have already appeared around this area since Friday. All Israeli settlements in the occupied West Bank are illegal under international law. But Palestinians in Sa'ara say that won't protect them from settlers with a government and an army behind them.
13: That report was by Lucy Williamson. You're listening to the newsroom from the BBC World Service with me, Will Chalk. Part of South Sudan has been designated the country's first ever World Heritage Site. The Boma Bandingilo landscape, a vast expanse of African savanna, is home to one of the world's biggest wildlife migrations. Becoming a World Heritage Site is a highly coveted prize, and whilst it is largely symbolic, and ongoing conflict makes Sudan an unlikely tourist destination, it's hoped the award will help protect the ecosystem from poaching, development and climate change as well. Marcus Westberg is one man who knows the land well. He's a conservation photographer and photojournalist from Sweden. He told my colleague Paul Henley what the area is like.
1: In the west, it's bordered by the White Nile, so permanent water sources, wetlands, very, very flat areas for hundreds of kilometers. And then as you move east, you move more into woodlands and more mountainous, hilly areas. There's four main species that migrate through this landscape, all antelopes. So the most numerous are the white-eared cob, a medium-sized antelope. There's probably about 4 or 5 million of them. And then there's three more species, so tiang, a species of reed buck, and a gazelle.
2: And describe your experiences of photographing all this.
1: Absolutely mind-blowing. The first time I went to this landscape, I'd come straight from Antarctica and South Georgia, and I was sure I would never see anything to rival the scale of those landscapes and the wildlife that I came across there, despite having worked in Africa for over a decade at that time. It's incredible. The scale, both of the landscape, right? Even the more conservative estimates has it at about the size of England. You can see nothing for an hour, and then suddenly you come across one of these mega herds of cob, and you can fly over it for 10, 15 minutes, and they just never stop coming.
2: We're talking about a fairly sparsely populated area, presumably.
1: Very sparsely populated. Decades of civil unrest, civil war, a complete lack of development during that time has meant that there's hardly any permanent human populations in this area.
2: And what do you think that this World Heritage status will do to this migratory landscape now?
1: I think the main hope is that this will continue to encourage the government to really focus on protecting the landscape, and in time, as security and development become a bit more widespread, develop wildlife tourism industry, for example. I know that that's what the minister responsible for this wants.
13: Conservation photographer Marcus Westberg there. Next to arguably the most divisive bit of tech you could buy right now, smart glasses. You know, the ones that let you take pictures and film videos. Some people love them. Others think they're creepy and dystopian, basically an excuse to invade the privacy of strangers. Meta has recently released its newest version, and the company picked influencer Kylie Jenner to promote them. This report is from the newsroom's Helena Burke.
23: Hey, Meta, take a picture.
24: Kylie Jenner has over 380 million followers on Instagram, so an endorsement from her for Meta's newest AI glasses is a great get for the company, on paper. But this ad is getting all the wrong kind of attention online.
23: Hey Meta, translate this.
24: Opponents say smart glasses raise major concerns about personal privacy, as the discreet filming feature on the lenses allows the wearer to record other people without them knowing. There have already been dozens of instances of women being recorded by men in public without their knowledge, only to later find the videos of themselves posted on social media. Dr. Sarah Saska, the co-founder of Feminuity, a consultancy focusing on responsible approaches to technology, says this is just one of many issues with smart glasses.
3: I think at a fundamental level, the issue is that we cannot opt out of someone else's glasses, right? So for the most part, the onus is on the wearer ultimately to not exploit the technology, right? There have been stories about folks who are part of the LGBTQ community, say being outed, right, without their consent because they've been captured. These glasses have led to different forms of stalking, right? Matching a face to a name, to someone's workplace or their address. People have captured footage that they have then used for different forms of extortion.
24: The founder of Meta, Mark Zuckerberg, has defended his product, insisting smart glasses are the future.
4: Glasses, I think, are like the perfect form factor for a device where if you want to have an AI that you let perfect form factor for a device where if you want to have an AI that you let see what you see, hear what you hear,

0: a voice assistant, all without using your hands. While many people oppose the technology, others are embracing it. Meta says it sold over 7 million pairs of smart glasses last year. While major tech firms push ahead with further innovations in their AI glasses, responsible tech advocates like Dr. Saska are calling for stricter laws and regulations on covert filming in public.
1: Helena Burke. Now, like most of the world, Brazil's hip-hop scene has, for decades, been male-dominated. But that's changing. Ebony, from Rio de Janeiro, is one of the female rappers now at the forefront of the country's scene. Adopted into a white religious family in what was once Brazil's most dangerous areas, she spoke to the BBC's Phoebe Hobson ahead of her first show here in London. And just a warning, this report does contain references to alleged abuse.
2: When I was like 16 to 17, I had this like really dark teenage moment in my life. I was struggling a lot with my sexuality.
0: Raised in a strict church, the music Ebony could listen to growing up was restricted, and so was her identity as a bisexual woman.
2: We couldn't hear any music that wasn't like allowed by the leaders. When I was like 11 or 12, I got super mad at this rule. I felt betrayed. Music is such a good and powerful thing and has the capacity of like changing what we believe, changing our perception of the world. I would not follow this rule. Like, I don't connect with it. I need to see the world. I need to listen to more music.
0: Her path to becoming a professional musician was set when a song she recorded on her phone went viral.
2: A lot of people on the internet was like, you need to release this for real. I knew that, like, this is what I want to do. I'm not lost anymore. I found my place, you know.
0: A few years later, her breakout track Intrusive Thoughts threw her into the mainstream. Now, with several albums under her belt, she gets millions of listens and is a key player in the Brazilian hip-hop scene that's being transformed by women. But in a genre that's often associated with feuds, Ebony tells me from her home in São Paulo that the leading women are choosing to support each other.
2: The USA female rap scene is like a lot of fighting, and like we were very quick in thinking like, we represent something. Either you like me or not, represent the same thing. So are we gonna like be sneak dissing each other, or are we gonna sit down and talk like grown women? We understood very quickly that this was an opportunity that will not be given to us twice.
0: In her most recent album, KM2, she focuses on how she grew up, a black child adopted by a white religious family. The album cover shows a church and a gay couple, two overarching themes that have shaped the person she is today.
2: This cover is a reflection on how I felt like the adults were paying way more attention about kids discovering their sexualities than they should be paying attention to adult grown men doing stuff with kids.
0: Ebony is upbeat when she talks about herself and her life, exuding positivity. She's resilient, but doesn't shy from the impact of the religious restrictions and the abuse she says she witnessed by the church's leaders.
2: I remember changing churches like 4 times because there was a lot of scandals and the pastor did something with the kid and someone that was really relevant did something with the kid and nobody seemed to care. It was like normal.
0: When she started her career and was open about her sexuality, she became largely estranged from where she grew up. But this has now changed with her parents.
2: My dad is like my number one fan. He knows all the lyrics, even the sexual ones. I feel like it was such a breakthrough for him, seeing like, oh my God, nothing that I believe was right either. So like, we can really connect about this. Both of us were like, this is not right. And then now both of us love it.
1: That's the rapper Ebony ending that report. That's all we've got time for this edition of The Newsroom. I've got your headlines next.
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6: So this cube is what we call a 50-50 beam splitter, and it's a bit like a mirror in a way. But 50% of the time it will transmit the light going on it, and 50% of the time it will reflect it.
7: And that's random, is it? 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
6: That is completely random.
5: That's coming up after the news on Crowd Science.
8: BBC News with Will Chalk. German police have shot dead the man accused of carrying out a deadly attack at a pride event in Berlin. Abdul Balu's death brings a huge manhunt to an end. Police have been searching for him after a van was driven into crowds on Saturday, killing a woman and injuring nearly 30 people. Syria's president says he's working to reach a security agreement with Israel. Speaking to Al Jazeera, Ahmed al-Shara said any deal would not compromise Syria's claim to the Israeli-occupied Golan Heights. Oil prices have fallen in the wake of the US pausing military strikes on Iran. The benchmark Brent crude is down by about 5%. The last attacks were on Thursday night. Brazil has recalled its ambassador to Buenos Aires after Argentina's president denounced the Brazilian leader during a visit. Javier Milei hit out at President Luis Inácio Lula da Silva, calling him a thief and a convict at an opposition rally. Wildfires in southwestern France are continuing to close in on Bordeaux. The mayor said on Sunday the fires were about 15 kilometres from entry points to the main city. A Turkish-owned cargo ship has sunk off Ukraine 1 week after it was hit by a Russian strike which killed 10 of its crew. The Golden Leo had left the Black Sea port of Chornomorsk carrying corn when it was attacked. President Trump says Morocco is naming a new road after him that stretches deep into the disputed territory of Western Sahara. Mr. Trump shared a video thanking Morocco's King Mohammed, calling it a great honour. Britain's second busiest airport, Gatwick, says its water supply has been restored after hours of disruption. Bars and restaurants were shut and passengers faced long queues for toilets and couldn't wash their hand. The airport has apologised and says facilities will be open on Monday. The problem was caused by a power failure at a water treatment works. BBC News.
5: This is Crowd Science from the BBC World Service, and today we're dipping into the archive to give you another chance to hear an award-winning show from 2025. We got an email from a listener who needed help decorating her bathroom. So why is Anand Jagatia in a lab with a quantum physicist? It all seems pretty random.
6: So these are our photon detectors, and these are just counting how many photons they see every second.
9: You're listening to Crowd Science from the BBC World Service, the show that asks some of the smartest scientists in the world to explain the nature of reality, preferably using lasers.
6: And so when we turn the laser on, we'll start to see lots of counts now on the detectors as they're starting to detect photons.
9: And if it makes cool noises, well, that's even better.
6: If the photon arrives at detector A, the computer will make a particular noise. And if it arrives at detector B, it will make a different frequency tone. So we'll actually be able to hear this.
7: And so this is something that you guys have jimmied up so that you can demonstrate this for Crowd Science.
6: Yeah, exactly. Yeah, yeah.
9: I'm Anand Jagatia, and for this episode, I've travelled to Geneva in Switzerland to meet some physicists to help me understand a particular behaviour of quantum particles that is really hard to get your head around. In fact, you could say it's impossible.
7: If I gave you £1 billion, you wouldn't be able to, like, guess. It's not just because you haven't figured it out yet.
6: No, it's fundamentally no one can tell you.
9: And we've ended up in a strange place because we didn't originally set out to investigate fundamental mysteries of the universe. The email that started this whole thing off was actually about interior design, which sounds like an unlikely journey. But that's the great thing about working on crowd science. You just can't predict where listener questions will take you. And this week, our listener is Dorit, a Canadian currently living in Austria.
10: My question is anything really random? And what is randomness?
11: What has got you thinking about randomness?
10: We are renovating a house, and the plan for one of the bathrooms was a floor with tiles that have a very slight color difference, and that they could just be distributed randomly. And so we instructed the tiler, who just is super smart and experienced and skilled. And we just thought, well, we don't have to plan the precise floor design with him because it's random. And then we had several back and forths with him that he kept on sending us photos, and we would come see and we'd say, but this is completely not random. This is a pattern.
11: And what was the sort of response from the tiler?
10: I think he thought we were idiots. Initially, actually, we were, I think, being kind of arrogant and thought, oh, he just doesn't understand what randomness means.
11: So we're looking now at a picture, which is like a sketch that presumably you said, look, this is what random looks like. And you've shaded in some of the tiles.
10: Yes, because once we thought, oh, you know, we understand what randomness is, we'll sort it out.
11: But you still end up with patterns. I mean, I can see patterns in that now.
10: Exactly. It has what look like patterns. That's right.
11: So what are you hoping that we will find out in this show?
10: I hope that you will find a solution as to how we should tile our bathroom floor.
9: So, Dorit wants us to help her decorate her bathroom. But to do that, we need to generate a truly random pattern. And to work out whether that's even physically possible, we have to understand what randomness actually is. You might think you have an intuitive sense of whether something is random or not, but as Dorit learned for herself after her fiasco with the tiler, that only gets you so far. If this home improvement project is going to succeed, we need to seek the help of a certified professional. A mathematician. This is Hugo Dumanil-Copin, a professor at the University of Geneva and winner of the Fields Medal for his work on probability. It's the most prestigious award you can get in mathematics.
12: Just before everything, then, I'm going to ask you. He's like, I thought that was the one asking questions.
9: And fittingly for an expert on probability whose office is on the top floor of an old bank, Hugo asks me to toss an imaginary coin 25 times.
12: So head, tails, you do whatever you want. I will not look at it, but you're right here.
7: But I have to do it in my head. I can't actually use it.
12: You just do exactly as you want. You are not allowed to use an actual coin. You have to imagine that you are doing this.
7: Okay. That sounds deceptively easy.
9: The idea is that I try and come up with a random sequence of 25 coin flips, heads and tails, that resembles what would happen if I really did toss a coin.
7: So I'm writing down a sequence of HT, HH, HT.
9: I just write down whatever pops into my mind.
7: HT, H, H, HT.
9: Until I get to 25.
12: So I'm going to try to guess what you wrote. Okay, and every single time you will let me know if I'm right or if I'm wrong.
7: Okay. Wow, this is like a magic trick.
12: Oh. Well, there is no magic. Only probability. Yeah, so the first one, don't worry, I will not always guess right.
7: Okay.
12: The first one is a head.
7: Yes.
12: Okay. So I would say the second one is a tail.
7: No.
12: Okay, so I'm wrong on this one. So the third one is a tail.
7: Yes.
12: The fourth one is a head.
7: Yes.
9: Hugo is uncannily good at guessing what's on my piece of paper.
12: Then head.
7: Yeah.
12: And then the tail.
7: Yes.
12: Yeah. So I try to guess what you came up with. And you agree that if you would have been truly random, every single time I had one chance out of two, of guessing right. But I got it wrong out of 25 times. I got it wrong 6 times. Not roughly 12.
7: I might have 7 here. Hang on. 1, 2, 3, 4, 5, 6,
13: Seven. I've
12: counted seven times. So again, I don't know how to count.
13: But that's...
12: yes, indeed. There was.
13: This is a classic case of mathematicians marking their own homework. I mean,
9: okay, perhaps he's not quite as good as he thinks he is, but seven wrong out of 25 is still pretty good. So clearly, what I wrote down can't have been very random.
12: So what happened, I mean, my rule was very simple, if you want to play at home, is that we have a tendency to think that things should not repeat. So we are going to not put enough things in a row, so we are going to change between tail and head way too often. And here, you did it really a lot. And what I was doing is just... Every single time, I was changing.
13: I thought that's what
12: exactly,
13: you were
12: doing, right? It was a very simple rules, but you see, it works extremely well. So you made way too many changes and way too few two tails in a row or two heads in a row. The second thing here that I could see is that you did not put four head or four tail in a row.
13: Not
12: exactly for this reason, right? I mean, at the end, how likely it is to have four tail or four head, you know. Out of 25 tosses, it's very likely, in fact. There is maybe one chance out of six or something like that, that you would not see four tail or four head in a row in a string of 25. If you go to a string of 100, for instance, you will typically see seven heads or seven tails in a row. So we would never think that. I think if we would have more time and I would ask 100, for sure you would never put seven in a row. It would look so weird. So that's my point, that the brain is extremely bad at producing randomness.
9: Hugo's magic trick, or demonstration of probability, shows us that our intuition about randomness is often totally wrong. Which explains why in the parable of Dorit and the Tiler, both parties were doomed to fail. It would have been really difficult for either of them to make up a pattern that really was random. But this brings us to another weird thing about randomness. Even if one of them had come up with something genuinely random, it probably wouldn't have looked random to the other.
14: It's actually very difficult to make something that looks random. The human brain in general is set up to look for patterns in things.
9: This is Susan Wardle, a cognitive neuroscientist at the National Institute of Mental Health in Maryland in the United States.
14: I think this is actually a great example of how much work our brain, especially our visual brain, is doing in the background just for the everyday act of seeing. From our perspective, we open our eyes and we just see a coherent world and we go about our day. But that's actually not what's going on. So, you know, the input that the eye receives are these very noisy patterns of light. So, you know, there's no structure there. It's flickering. It's changing constantly. It's very overwhelming. And so our brain does this enormous computational feat. You know, every second, it's organizing and sorting and grouping this information and making it make sense so that we can get on with our day.
13: Okay, that's really interesting. But how does that sort of relate to seeing patterns in bathroom tiles?
14: Yes. So if you're trying to organize things of different shades, so I think the tiles are kind of monochrome, different grays and that kind of thing. If you put things next to each other, your visual brain is trying to group these things to just make structure out of the noisy input that the eye gets. So for example, things that we think are just out there in the world, like edges and the boundaries of what an object is. So if you think about your coffee cup in the morning, your brain actually has to do a lot of work to segment what's your coffee cup and what's the background visually. And one of the ways it does that is by looking at grouping things. So proximity, what's close together, what's the same color? Because if your coffee cup is blue and there's other bits of blue from the visual information, it's more likely to be part of the same object. So this kind of grouping that the brain does is related to this, because if you're trying to make tiles look random, you have like a limited number of color tiles and you place them in different orders. If there's any structure at all, your brain will seize on that. And the more limited your palette is, the easier it's going to be for your brain to make grouping things out of it.
9: What Susan is saying is the brain is constantly trying to generate order out of chaos. So when you show it actual chaos, it has a hard time recognizing it. I think what this means for Dorit is that she should give up on trying to create a bathroom floor that looks random, because it never will. Instead, we'll have to come up with a way of arranging the tiles that we can say with 100% certainty genuinely is random, and that way there can't be any arguments. But that's the thing. Does true randomness actually exist? I think that's what we need to work out next. You're listening to Crowd Science from the BBC World Service, the show that investigates the questions behind your random shower thoughts. Sometimes literally, it turns out. I'm Anand Jagatia, and to continue our quest to help listener Dorit tile her bathroom floor, we need to define what randomness actually is.
12: Randomness is what cannot be predicted.
9: Here to help out again is our friendly mathematician Hugo Dumanil-Copin.
12: What I mean by what cannot be predicted is thing that cannot be predicted by any means, even with the most delicate machines, even with the most precise theories, there would be zero way of predicting things.
9: Earlier in the show, Hugo had me flipping an imaginary coin, and you'll remember that my pathetic human brain struggled to come up with a sequence that looked genuinely random. That's why we flip real coins to decide which team goes first in a sports game, or in my case, who has to do the washing up. Because a real coin toss is random. It can't be predicted, right?
12: A coin toss, if you have a very high frequency camera and that it is measuring exactly how the coin is starting from your hand, and if it has all the information on the distance, blah, blah, blah, it will be able to predict if it falls on tail or head.
13: So if you knew everything about the weight of the coin, the pressure of the air, the temperature, the force, the angle, blah, blah, blah, blah, in theory, you could predict it.
12: Yeah. It looks random to us. It's sufficiently complex to predict that human cannot do it, and therefore we call it random. But it's not a true randomness. It's kind of a apparent randomness, just out of our lack of being able to predict.
9: So to answer one of Dorit's questions, this is what we mean by a truly random event, something that can't be predicted even in principle. Of course, as humans, we can't predict with certainty which way a coin will fall, but a coin flip is essentially just a mechanical system. We have laws of physics that describe how systems like this behave. So in theory, if you knew everything about it, and you had a good enough computer, the outcome of a coin toss would be entirely predictable. And if that's true, then the behaviour of weather systems, people, or the entire universe might be predictable if you could know the position and properties of every force and particle in existence. Which would mean not only that nothing is random, but that everything that happens is inevitable. The question is, do we actually live in a deterministic universe like that one? Or do we live in a universe where randomness exists? And where Dorit can be happy with her bathroom floor. Well, to find out, let's head across town to another part of Geneva, where I'm about to meet some quantum physicists. When we told them about Dorit's question, they said they'd be able to build something that would settle things once and for all.
15: Proper labs there in your basement.
6: So I'm Tiff Bridges. I work at the University of Geneva, where I'm a researcher in quantum physics.
13: And we have come to a lab station where you've hooked up loads of very exciting-looking equipment to explain something that is actually random, genuinely, truly random.
6: Yeah.
13: Okay, so What are we looking at here? What are all these wires and cubes and prisms and lasers?
6: So here we've got our laser that comes out of this fibre here.
13: So this wire that's coming out of what looks like a computer tower, you're transmitting lasers through that?
6: Exactly. This is just like standard telecom fibre that transmits laser light through, very similar to what's used in all telecom industries nowadays.
13: Wow. That's really cool. Okay, so light going through a wire, being shone through this thing directly into what looks like a glass cube.
6: Mm-hmm, exactly.
13: What is special about this glass cube?
6: So this cube is what we call a 50-50 beam splitter, and it's a bit like a mirror in a way, but 50% of the time it will transmit the light going on it, and 50% of the time it will reflect it.
13: Okay, so for every photon that comes from out of this laser, 50% of the time it will just go straight through the glass and into this detector, which is directly opposite the beam.
6: Yep.
13: And 50% of the time it will be reflected and be diverted into this other detector, which we can see on the right of the cube.
6: Exactly.
13: And that's random, is it? So whether it goes straight or turns to the right is completely random.
6: That is completely random.
13: And so this is light, but how will we know whether the photon has ended up at detector A or detector B?
6: So detector A, when there's a photon that's incident on this one, the computer will play one tone. And with detector B, whenever it sees a photon, the computer will play another tone.
7: Cool. Okay, well, should we turn the sound on and see what we can hear?
6: Sure, let's do it.
7: And so every time you hear the note change, that means that the photon is arriving at a different one of the detectors.
6: Exactly. So a different photon has been either transmitted or reflected.
7: It's kind of like an experiment I did earlier with heads or tails, that there's two options and that it's either one or the other. And I tried to create a random sequence, but this is actually truly a random sequence.
6: Exactly. So it's exactly the same concept. You're getting either heads or tails. You're getting here detector one or detector two. But exactly, it's completely randomness. It's intrinsically random.
9: I should say that this laser emits an unimaginably large number of photons every second, but the team here have slowed it all down so that we can hear a steady stream of them. And there you have it. You are listening to a genuinely random sequence. But how do we know it's really random? And if it is, why?
16: So what you heard is a process within quantum physics.
9: This is TIFF's colleague Nicolas Brunet.
16: So quantum physics is the theory that describes the world of particles, of atoms, and also photons, so those particles of light that you heard before. And so quantum physics has this very astonishing property that it features intrinsic randomness. So there are processes within quantum theory that must be random. And that's in contrast to classical physics, where the laws are deterministic.
7: So why doesn't the photon just do the same thing every time?
16: Right. So according to quantum physics, the state of the photon after passing through that beam splitter will be in a superposition. So it will be at the same time going through straight or and being reflected. But it's not one or the other, it's both at the same time. This is what quantum physics tells us.
7: Okay.
16: This is like an object, a photon here, being in two places at the same time. So this would be a property that we usually associate to a wave, right? A wave can split in half into equal halves at the beam splitter. A photon, we think of it as a particle. It should, in principle, go either left or right. Right? Now, a photon is a quantum particle, so it has this property that it can behave as a wave and as a particle at the same time.
9: This is not an easy thing to conceptualize, but let's give it a go. A wave is like ripples on a pond, all spread out and able to split apart and recombine. A particle is more like a marble, a single object in a specific place. A quantum particle, however, has both properties, at least until you measure it.
16: You put the detector and you ask the photon, did you go straight or were you reflected? And so then the photon will actually localize in one of these two places. And that is the moment that is truly random.
7: So it's not just like we've looked at loads of photons and we can't see a pattern. It's just that we think that that's sort of baked into the structure of reality.
16: Yes, that's right.
7: Okay.
16: This is, in fact, one of the most mysterious aspects of quantum physics. What is exactly happening at this moment when we measure the photon? So that is a process that we still don't really understand. But what we understand about it is that it must be fundamentally random. The point is that if it wouldn't, right, if it would be deterministic somehow, then it would lead to very implausible consequences in physics, like communication at infinite speed. And communication at infinite speed is incompatible with the famous theory of relativity by Albert Einstein. And this would enable dramatic things like traveling to the past and kill your grandparents and...
7: Okay, so even as implausible as it sounds that something can exist in two places at once and that we only know where it is or it only is in one place once we look, that's less implausible than that, you know, time runs in all different directions and anything can travel faster than the
16: right,
7: speed of light.
16: Right, right.
7: And I'm my own grandfather, etc.
16: Right, right.
7: Okay, so we've sort of learned in this show that randomness is about not being able to predict something. And so... predicting something is about sort of saying, okay, based on what's happening now, I can tell what will happen in the future. But because the photon is in two states or two places at once before you look,
13: it's like there is no future to be able to say until you look. So it's meaningless to say, what will it be like when I look? Because nothing has happened until you look.
16: Right.
13: Is that right?
16: Yeah, that's correct. So it means that the world is fundamentally indeterministic.
9: So, Dorit, I think we're finally in a position to answer your questions. It's really hard to come up with something that's truly random, and it's definitely beyond the ability of the human brain. Your brain is going to see patterns in everything anyway, even if they're not really there. But there are things in nature that really are random. The fundamental particles that make up matter, like photons, can behave in ways that are intrinsically unpredictable. Our best theories of physics state that there are situations where it is impossible to know the outcome. There's something a bit strange about all of this, though. If, as Nicola said, the universe is fundamentally indeterministic at the level of these particles, how come anything exists that isn't random?
12: In randomness, there's a lot of order, in fact.
9: Here's Hugo Dumanil-Copin again.
12: There are rules that are telling us what happens when you repeat an experiment several times. If you toss 1,000 coins, roughly half of them will fall on tail, half of them on head. Of course, you can end up with only tails. But this is a tiny, tiny probability, so little that it will never happen anywhere in the universe.
13: So there's something interesting going on here with numbers, that if you have one or two, for example, atoms, or you have like one particle, it may behave in a truly random way. But once you have enough atoms to, for example, make a coin or to make a human, all the randomness will kind of obey these rules that means that it's very predictable. So my atoms are here and they're not sort of spread all over the universe at this moment in time.
12: Yeah. Maybe an analogy to keep in mind that a priori small atoms can actually teleport in close distances, you know, because it behaves at random. So in some sense, you could imagine that if you run into this wall just next to us, you will be able to cross it. There is, in fact, a small probability that this will happen. But this probability is so, so small because all these atoms collectively, in some sense, order emerges from the fact that there are so many, even if each one behaves randomly, there are so many that the whole body, your body, my body, is behaving in a kind of deterministic fashion. So if we run into this wall, I can tell you, unfortunately, we will not cross it. In fact, there is a small probability we will, but it's so, so small that you would need many, many, many parallel universes and many, many tries.
13: Yeah.
12: To manage to cross, and when I'm saying that, it's really a huge number. Please do not try at home to do that.
9: Good advice from a trained professional there. And speaking of advice, Dorit, here's how our experts would go about tiling your bathroom floor in a random pattern. This is what a mathematician would do.
12: Here it's a two-outcome thing, so what could have been done is simply to throw a coin.
9: Nice and simple, just toss a coin to decide which tile to pick. It's not truly random, but it's probably good enough. Here's how a neuroscientist would tackle it.
14: I think the first thing I would do, sadly, is to buy some new tiles. So I would introduce some more variance into this. So the more differences you have between the tiles, the easier it's going to be to make something that still looks random.
9: And here's what a quantum physicist would do.
16: Well, she should buy a quantum random number generator.
13: Okay.
16: And a very patient plumber.
13: I think her plumbers and tilers have lost patience now with them because they've been asked to do this too many times.
16: A quantum plumber.
13: A quantum tiler.
9: So there you go, Dorit. We would love to know which of those solutions you end up choosing. Thank you for a brilliant question, and over to you for the credits.
6: That's it for this episode of Crowd Science from the BBC World Service. The question was for me, Dorit in Austria. The presenter was Anand Jagatia, and the producer was Ben Motley. If you've got any random questions that you'd like the team to answer, you can email them to crowdscience@bbc.co.uk. 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
19: They are not so cute and are associated with death. Vultures are in decline around the world because their body parts are used in different rituals and medicinal practices. Now, one conservation program in Nigeria is bringing back these important birds.
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20: Welcome to The Inquiry on the BBC World Service. I'm Tanya Beckett. The price of gold has multiplied in recent years.
21: Gold is perceived as a safe haven, and this also adds to its attractiveness as an investment asset and a store of value.
20: This has led to a boom for criminal gangs and armed groups.
22: One of the key attributes of gold is that it's very easy to smuggle. It's very valuable. It is also very small in size.
20: Meanwhile, small-scale producers are being exploited.
23: Many of these communities would like to have a sustainable economic alternative, but if there simply is none, of course you get involved in illegal gold mining just to make ends meet.
20: This week we're asking, can the illicit gold trade be stopped? I'm Tanya Beckett. Join me on The Inquiry after the news.
24: BBC News with David Harper. German police have shot dead the man accused of carrying out a deadly attack at a pride event in Berlin on Saturday. Abdul Balud's death brings a huge manhunt to an end. Joe Inwood has more.
25: Abdul Balut was a 21-year-old German-born but of Lebanese heritage. He's someone that's been interested in Islamist terrorism for at least back since 2024. That's when he first, as far as we know, came into contact with the police. He's then been found travelling to Lebanon, and the police say that he wanted to join the Islamic State group. He was arrested at that point and sentenced to 3 months in prison. He then returned to Germany and was released but then arrested at Brandenburg Airport. He got given a one-year sentence, but that was commuted and he was supposed to go through a de-radicalisation programme.
24: Syria's president says he's working to reach a security agreement with Israel. Ahmed al-Sharra said any such deal would not compromise Syria's claim to the Golan Heights, which Israel has illegally occupied for nearly 60 years. Jacob Evans reports.
26: Under the ousted former leader Bashar al-Assad, Syrian relations with Israel were deeply hostile. These latest comments by the man who ousted Assad appear to mark a change. Speaking to Al Jazeera, Ahmed al-Sharra said he did not want confrontation with Israel and that several other countries were involved in the security talks. He added that a deal with Israel could hopefully serve as a gateway to a comprehensive peace. However, Syria still does not officially recognise Israel, and after the toppling of Assad, Israel has deployed troops into the UN-patrolled buffer zone between the two countries. It has also used the Golan Heights to launch incursions beyond the buffer zone and into Syrian territory.
24: Brazil has recalled its ambassador to Buenos Aires after Argentina's president denounced Brazilian leaders and judiciary during a visit. Javier Milei was attending a rally in Sao Paulo, formally nominating the right-wing candidate Flavio Bolsonaro to run in October's presidential election. In a speech, he hit out at President Luiz Inácio Lula da Silva, calling him the thief and the convict. Wildfires in southwestern France are continuing to close in on the city of Bordeaux. The heat is so intense that clouds have formed similar to the ones that accompany volcanic eruptions. Janat Jalil reports.
27: The battle is still going on and time is running out because temperatures are expected to rise again sharply on Tuesday. And the mayor of Bordeaux is saying that the flames are now just 15 kilometres from the edge of the city. Wherever you go in Bordeaux, you can just smell this really heavy, acrid smoke. It's very hard to breathe. There's this grey haze of ash particles, and more than 2 million masks have been sent or are being sent to the region, and people are being advised to wear them outside or stay indoors as much as they can.
24: More than 300,000 people have been told to leave their homes in France and neighbouring Spain. World News from the BBC. Oil prices have fallen in the wake of the US pausing military strikes on Iran. The benchmark Brent crude is down by about 5%. Iran says it too has halted strikes in the region, while talks through Omani mediators make progress. The US ambassador to the United Nations, Mike Waltz, said President Trump wanted to give diplomacy more time. US media reports suggest concerns about dwindling supplies of missile interceptors may also have influenced the pause. President Trump says Morocco is naming a new road after him that stretches deep into the disputed territory of Western Sahara. Mr. Trump shared a video online thanking Morocco's King Mohammed, calling it a great honour. The highway connects the town of Tiznit in southern Morocco to Dakhla, a coastal city in Western Sahara. In his first term, Mr. Trump recognised Morocco's claim to the territory, with Rabat normalising relations with Israel in return. Britain's second busiest airport says its water supply has been restored after hours of disruption on Sunday. Bars and restaurants at Gatwick were forced to close. Passengers faced long queues for toilets and were unable to wash their hands. The problem was caused by a power failure at a water treatment works serving the area. In cycling, Slovenia's Tadej Pogačar has won a record-equalling fifth Tour de France title despite being beaten in the final stage by Mathieu van der Poel. Danny Eberhardt has more detail.
0: Tadej Pogačar's victory in this year's Tour fuels the debate about whether he's the greatest cyclist of all time. Only four other cyclists have become five-time winners. Two Frenchmen, Jacques Anquetil and Bernard Hinault, Miguel Indurain of Spain, and the Belgian Eddy Merckx. But the Slovenian is the youngest to have achieved this. And Merckx, among many others, believe he'll go on to win a sixth title. Pogačar spoke of his incredible pride at pulling off what he called his big goal.
24: BBC News.
1: Welcome to The Inquiry from the BBC World Service. I'm Tanya Beckett. Each week, one question, four expert witnesses, and an answer. The European Union has banned the purchase, import, and transfer of gold from Sudan, one of Africa's biggest producers. Gold has become a key source of financing for the country's civil war that has forced more than 14 million people from their homes. And the underlying reason is its price. In the last 20 years, the value of gold on the international market has multiplied by a factor of five. Traditionally seen as a safe haven, the precious metal has been riding a wave of global uncertainty and worries about inflation. For investors, mining companies and even central banks who have large holdings of the metal, such as the United States, Germany and France, the rise has added up to an extraordinary win. But for criminal gangs, it's also offered an opportunity. In July of this year, the head of the World Gold Council warned that the high price of gold has led to a surge in illicit activity. At over $120 billion, underground trade now accounts for around a fifth of the total market. This so-called blood gold is mostly mined by artisanal and small-scale miners who are forced to work for criminal gangs and insurgent groups. The metal can then be sold to finance conflict. This week on The Inquiry, we're asking, can the illicit gold trade be stopped?
2: Part 1. All That Glisters.
3: Gold is what we call a fungible asset. So what I mean by that, one five-pound note is exactly equal to another five-pound note. So those notes are fungible. Gold, you can melt it into whatever shape you want. Nobody can tell where it came from. It is just gold. It is an element. It is on the periodic table.
1: Before we take a look at how gold has come to play such a key role in violent conflict, we need to establish why its properties make it so useful and adaptable in this context. Campbell Harvey is Professor of Finance at Duke University in Durham, North Carolina, in the United States.
3: So gold has many tangible uses. Gold is used in jewelry. Half of the demand for gold is for jewelry. Gold is used in technology. So your phone has got gold in it. And gold, to a lesser degree, is also used for dentistry around the world. gold is a soft metal. It doesn't tarnish the way that silver or copper tarnishes, so remains shiny. So I think that that historically gave gold the advantage.
20: Gold has been a prized metal for thousands of years. In ancient Egypt, it was elevated to a divine status and considered the flesh of the gods. Later, mining was famously industrialized by the Romans in Europe. Then, in the late 19th century, investment in gold shifted from a niche commodity to the backbone of global economics, when the so-called gold standard monetary system was set up. This allowed countries' currencies to be backed by a fixed amount of the metal. In recent years, interest in gold has surged again in the face of global uncertainty. Since the 2008 global financial crisis, the price has gone from around $700 to $800 for 1 ounce, or in metric terms 3 grams, to highs of over $4,000. In the last 3 years alone, it has doubled in value.
3: So gold is perceived as a safe haven. And this also adds to its attractiveness as an investment asset and a store of value. So in a financial crisis, the track record of gold is very favorable. So if you look at times when the stock market goes down, it's often the case that gold has got a positive return. And people are abandoning very risky assets and going to what they perceive to be the safe haven, driving up demand, and gold actually does well.
20: Many governments who are concerned that high borrowing levels in the United States make holding U.S. government debt more risky have shifted their funds elsewhere.
3: Many countries are diversifying away from U.S. dollar holdings. And we've seen that among central banks, it is now the case that they hold more value in gold than U.S. dollar assets. So this is a change. A swing away from the U.S. dollar, and I'm not saying in the short term or even the medium term, the dollar will lose its reserve currency status, but we have seen a very logical progression of diversification. We don't want all our eggs in one basket for one country's currency and bonds. We want to diversify. Gold is something that has got a long track record of reliability. It has held its value over millennia. Maybe we should increase our holdings of this particular asset.
20: It's worth emphasizing here that gold, like many other commodities, has an internationally recognized price. This means it can be used as payment even when governments are isolated from the global political stage and precluded from receiving money from other nations.
3: So there are various countries that have been sanctioned so that they cannot use the standard plumbing of our financial system, for example, the SWIFT messaging system that allows for transfers amongst banks, but they have gold and they can use that gold. And people receiving that gold, it's not identified as gold from country X because gold is completely fungible. It is anonymous. You just melt it down. And even if you got a gold bar with a serial number on it, that's irrelevant once it's melted down. So a government might support an uprising in Africa and doesn't want to be officially seen as supporting that uprising. And instead of using the banking system and transferring cash, they transfer gold.
20: When countries are involved in wars, their economies are often under strain, making them unreliable trading partners. Here, gold can offer a more solid alternative for payment.
3: And if you're at war, if you're buying equipment, the seller of the munitions might be hesitant to take your local currency because it's not clear what will happen to that currency given that you're at war. So it's a lot safer to accept either some sort of payment in kind or take delivery of the payment in gold.
20: During World War I, Britain used a significant portion of its gold reserves in part to finance the war effort. Meanwhile, Nazi Germany looted gold from the central banks of occupied nations and Holocaust victims to trade with neutral countries like Switzerland and Sweden. And gold's role in warfare has by no means gone away. In fact, in recent years, it seems to have grown. Time for our second expert witness.
2: Part 2. Gilded conflict.
20: We've mentioned that the price of gold has risen substantially since the financial crisis. This has led to mining becoming profitable in areas where it would previously have not been worthwhile. In Africa, for example, mining has rapidly expanded its geographical reach, and this can in turn fuel disputes over the ownership of land. Dan Watson is a research associate at the International Institute for Strategic Studies, based in London.
22: There has been a set of new discoveries, particularly in sub-Saharan Africa's Sahel region, after 2010. And what this did was lead to gold rushes taking place in quite unstable countries, particularly in Mali and Burkina Faso, and also in Sudan as well. In the case of the Sahelian states, particularly in Burkina Faso and Mali, we're also seeing a number of jihadist insurgents becoming involved in the gold trade, either through control of mining areas or through taxing gold as it moves through transport corridors that they control.
20: Sudan is a particularly acute example of how gold can play into major conflicts. Traditionally an oil nation, the government pivoted to gold after the secession of South Sudan in 2011 led to the loss of its drilling fields. Sudan has since become one of Africa's largest gold producers. When conflict later reignited in the country, it was heavily bankrolled by gold.
22: Gold has been an increasingly important part of the Sudanese economy, and when the war began, groups with existing interests in the gold sector were able to harness those links to move gold that was produced sometimes in larger scale mines, sometimes in smaller mining areas across borders, in particular through South Sudan into Uganda, in order to obtain war financing and hard currency.
20: In many cases, the gold is produced by small local operations, which can be readily controlled by armed militia.
22: A lot of illicit gold will be artisanally mined by small-scale and usually informal miners. That will be things like panning for gold or quite basic pit mining. And it makes it much easier to be captured by criminal groups, non-state armed groups, or by corrupt elements of the state.
20: And as we have already learned, gold is pretty straightforward to move around.
22: One of the key attributes of gold is that it's very easy to smuggle. Small amounts of it is in on the person, as it were. And that makes it very attractive for different armed groups and various unsavoury characters to become involved in the gold smuggling sector.
20: But the mining business is much more than simply the mine itself. There are multiple links in the chain before gold reaches the consumer. After having been dug out of the ground, it must be refined, transported, and sold.
22: Once it leaves mining areas, there can be a kind of secondary economy around taxing. You tend to see towns or small market hubs kind of emerging where gold will be sold, traded, and might undergo a basic kind of process of refining from which it is then exported onto external markets. There are various ways in which the mechanisms of that trade work, but the outcome is often very similar, which is that whoever is producing and moving the gold will receive cash. And that cash can then be reinvested either into the war effort or into sustaining transactional political systems where money and favours are the kind of currency within those systems.
20: Once it is sold, gold can be made to effectively disappear.
22: As illicit gold moves out of a conflict area, it can be gradually melted down and blended in with legitimate sources of gold as well. And this can make it very difficult to establish the origin of where gold comes from. There are ways in which there has been progress in terms of chemical testing of gold or scanning of the gold that might make it easier to determine the actual origin. But that requires training for border guards and standards agencies to make sure that gold is not being admitted that comes from areas where there is a high risk that it is being used to finance conflicts.
20: But as we've said, gold's value comes from the fact that it is an international market with a recognised value all over the world.
22: And Sudanese gold, the bulk of it goes to the United Arab Emirates via Uganda or South Sudan. Some of it is also smuggled out to the west through Chad. The UAE has become a major hub for gold, both licit and illicit, though it's important to note that a lot of gold may make its way to the UAE, but it doesn't necessarily stay there. It can be re-exported to other markets. And increasingly in parts of East Africa, gold is being routed via Ethiopia or Somalia and is making its way to markets in Asia as well.
20: The UAE has responded by intensifying compliance checks across its gold sector as part of its attempts to strengthen anti-money laundering controls. 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We're about to get into part three, but before we do, I just wanted to let you know that there is a huge archive of previous episodes available to listen to, including our Diamonds Forever in Botswana. Just search for The Inquiry wherever you get your podcasts. And while you're there, click subscribe and turn on push notifications so you never miss a thing. Now back to this inquiry. We said that the rise in the value of gold has meant that many more mines have sprung up. But it's not just the price which has attracted criminals and armed groups. It's also the fact that all around the world it can be bought and sold perfectly legally. Time for our third expert witness.
2: Part 3. Colombia.
23: With absolute certainty, we can say that illegal gold mining is a bigger criminal industry than cocaine trafficking right now. The high gold prices are just too big to ignore for organized crime.
20: Colombia is the world's biggest producer of cocaine. It grows over 60% of the world's total supply, but it's also a major producer of gold, ranking among the top 20 countries in the world. Bram Abus is a consultant for the International Crisis Group and founder and co-director of Amazon Underworld, an investigative journalism platform dedicated to covering crime trends in the Amazon. He says the gold price boom has shifted the hunt for wealth in Colombia from harvesting cocoa leaves to digging up the precious metal.
23: Suddenly, on satellite imagers, we see mining pits scarring the landscapes. For example, regions that are known for the cocaine industry with huge coca plantations and a lot of manual labor working in these coca fields. Many of those people are now migrating to nearby gold mines because the pay is higher and also risks are lower.
20: Not only are the financial rewards better from mining gold, but the threat of legal punishment is rather less intimidating.
23: Recently, we see a huge migration of the efforts of organized crime syndicates to also get involved in gold mining and the trafficking of illicit gold, especially as prices on international markets have been rising. The risks of gold mining are lower compared to the cocaine industry because cocaine never will be a legal commodity. So if you get caught, prison sentences are pretty frightening for those involved in the drug trafficking industry. But when we look at gold, it's actually very easy to launder illicit gold into the legal supply chain.
20: All these factors have led to a shift from illegal drugs to illicit gold.
23: What we see in Colombia, unfortunately, is that communities have been traditionally mining for gold, but these areas are also very much affected by conflict dynamics. We have groups. They control gold mining areas, and they actually want small-scale and artisanal miners to beef up their production.
20: And this beefing up of production is achieved by rebel groups ploughing money back into local mining operations.
23: What they're doing is they're bringing in bigger equipment, backhoes, river dredges, or they finance miners to buy the equipment, put them to work, and then either tax their production or they directly run the mines and take most of its production and then pay a day wage to these miners.
20: This intertwining of crime gangs with local communities makes unpicking the trail of illicit gold particularly difficult.
23: The mining equipment never is property of the armed group. They just finance it. That also means that if state forces come in and blow up all these mining machines, that it's not the armed group who is losing their property, but rather the civilians they borrowed money to, which means that the armed group will always get the revenue, never runs the risk, and will make civilians pay if they suffer from state crackdowns.
20: When the government tries to crack down, it often targets the wrong people.
23: They're really going for the lowest echelons of a very sophisticated criminal industry, and this has not been effective. So what we argue is that state actually should go after the money flow, hit the criminals where it hurts, seize their assets, bank accounts, go after the intellectual authors of these crimes. Many of these communities would like to have a sustainable economic alternative, but if there simply is none, of course you get involved in illegal gold mining just to make ends meet.
20: Time for our fourth expert witness.
2: Part 4. International action.
7: Gold is highly attractive because of its value. It's fairly easy to produce, fairly easy to refine. Very easy to transport and to trade internationally.

0: need to go after the money. So go after the people that are pre-financing the trade, benefiting from trade operations, and ultimately trying to launder the money coming from other illegal activities. So I think the enforcement response has moved from one that is very focused on targeting the miners themselves to actually now targeting more the players downstream, and also looking at people that are enabling the gold production to take place. So the financiers, the bankers, logistic players as well. It's becoming a bit more comprehensive.
1: Cutting the line of finance appears to be a logical approach, but it only works if local communities are able to find other means to support their families.
0: The source of funding for most of artisanal and small-scale gold operation remains illegal. One of the challenge and the ambition is to identify a suitable legal alternative to those illegal financiers and illegal supporters of gold production. How do you create those sustainable, durable incentives to formalize artisanal and small-scale miners and include them in global supply chains?
1: Louis says that international agencies have stepped up their operations over the last decade and are working together more closely. But also the role of the private sector is pivotal.
0: So the interest of the large-scale mining sector is really quite aligned with interest of governments to some extent. It's to ensure the development of a legitimate and legal mining sector that can bring production to global international markets. But obviously that clashes sometimes with the more immediate needs of local mining communities around them. So a lot of efforts deployed by large-scale mining companies and their industry association focus on better managing the interaction between artisanal and small-scale miners and large-scale mining industries.
1: Further away from the mines, Louis says firms involved in refining or manufacture need to become much more rigorous about where the gold they are using originates from.
0: You also need to have better and more due diligence performed by companies throughout supply chains. What we mean by that is distinct efforts to identify the provenance of their gold and to be better able to identify if that gold production was connected to risks such as conflict financing or serious abuses of human rights or serious economic crimes. So there is a role that needs to be played by the private sector, which is fundamental.
1: Now we return to our question. Can the illicit gold trade be stopped? For over a decade, the price of gold has risen in tandem with global economic turbulence and geopolitical uncertainty. This has led to a surge of new mines. Often the producers are small local operations, and in areas where there is gun crime or armed insurgency, they can easily fall into the wrong hands. The mining of illicit gold may be impossible to completely stop, but governments and companies can do a better job of coordinating between themselves and making it harder for the money to end up being used to buy weapons. A final word from our fourth expert witness.
0: It's always going to be a race between the illegal actors and the legal actors. But the systemic risk that illegal gold creates for the financial system in some parts of the world is probably getting close to unbearable. So the enforcement needs to step up and get even more impactful.
1: This episode of The Inquiry was written and presented by me, Tanya Beckett. The producer was Jill Collins, researcher Amelia Cox, editor Tom Bigwood, and technical producer Cameron Ward.
2: This is the BBC World Service asking what happens when a law designed to protect children also criminalizes teenagers.
3: In 2012, India brought in the Protection of Children from Sexual Offences Act, and it's been hailed a major success. But campaigners warn that teenagers in consensual relationships are being penalised by the Act.
4: If the girl is 17 years and the boy is also a minor, but is then being sent to a juvenile home.
3: I'm Brij Bhanu Barua, and I'm speaking to young people, lawyers and politicians who are navigating the law.
5: If there was some form of consent, they should be a little more lenient.
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7: Coming up on The Fifth Floor with me, Farinak Amidi. Vulture populations around the world are in decline, but they do a vital environmental job.
8: they don't just eat flesh. They actually

0: eat bone. They have such a complex digestive system that is so acidic that it can swallow bones and it doesn't hurt them. So they clean up the trash, they clean up the carcass.
1: How one conservation project is turning the decline of these birds around after the news.
2: BBC News with David Harper. German police have shot dead the man accused of carrying out a deadly attack at a pride event in Berlin. Police had been searching for Abdul Balu after a van was driven into crowds on Saturday, killing a woman and injuring nearly 30 people. Syria's president says he's working to reach a security agreement with Israel. Speaking to Al Jazeera, Ahmed al-Shara said any such deal would not compromise Syria's claim to the Golan Heights, which Israel has illegally occupied for nearly 60 years. Oil prices have fallen by about 5% in the wake of the United States pausing military strikes on Iran. The US said President Trump wanted to give diplomacy more time. However, some media reports suggest concerns about dwindling supplies of missile interceptors may also have influenced the pause. Brazil has recalled its ambassador to Buenos Aires after Argentina's president denounced Brazilian leaders and the judiciary during a visit. Javier Milei was attending a rally in Sao Paulo, formally nominating the right-wing candidate Flavio Bolsonaro to run in October's presidential election. President Trump says Morocco is naming a new road after him that stretches deep into the disputed territory of Western Sahara. In his first term, Mr. Trump recognized Morocco's claim to the territory, with Rabat normalizing relations with Israel in return. Britain's second busiest airport says its water supply has been restored after hours of disruption on Sunday. Bars and restaurants at Gatwick were forced to close. Gaelic football fans in County Mayo have been celebrating victory in the All-Ireland final, ending a so-called curse blamed for a 75-year losing streak. Mayo beat the Irish sport's most successful team, Kerry, in a tense game in Dublin. The Women's Africa Cup of Nations football tournament has got underway in Morocco, with the hosts thrashing Kenya by 4-0. Earlier, Algeria beat Senegal 2-0. A record 16 teams are taking part. BBC News.

0: Welcome to The Fifth Floor from the BBC World Service with me, Farinak Amidi. The BBC World Service broadcasts in 45 languages around the world. Our job here at The Fifth Floor is to bring you the best of those stories in English and to also get you closer to the extraordinary work our journalists do. Coming up on The Fifth Floor, we hear about the Russian vigilante group who takes it upon themselves to uphold Putin's so-called traditional Russian values.
1: They're rather Orthodox, so they have good relations with the Russian Orthodox Church. They, of course, pro-war, so they support Russian war against Ukraine. They are against LGBT people. They are actively promoting the abortion ban in Russia. They don't like being labeled as nationalists or far right. They call themselves patriots, but their rhetoric could be described as nationalist.
0: And we hear about the changing reputation of the last empress of Vietnam.
2: She was truly ways ahead of her times. It represents a brand new style of woman back then, as she was smart, fluent in French, confident, yet still deeply respectful of her roots. She was never just the wife of the king.
0: But first, when it comes to conservation, the cute, cuddly, and beautiful all win the day. We can all get behind a project to protect pangolins or pandas. It's not so easy to get the public's attention when it comes to animals that are perceived as weird or creepy or downright unpleasant. The vulture, traditionally associated with death and carrion, falls into this unlucky group, with roughly 70% of vultures globally under threat of extinction. Nigeria's vultures are no exception. BBC West Africa journalist Makwachi Okafor, based in Lagos, has been investigating this story, and he's here to talk about his findings. So, when you were a child, Makwachi, how common was it to see vultures?
3: It was actually quite common. So I grew up in the... I didn't grow up in Lagos, which is a big city. In a smaller city, vultures were quite common in Enugu, southeastern part of Nigeria. I remember when I go to market with my mom and she goes to pick up meat in the abattoir, you'd see vultures literally like hanging on the roof, playing around and all that. But I've realized that I don't see them quite often anymore. While I haven't been to Enugu so recently because I left there a couple of years ago, I just noticed that I haven't seen vultures almost at all here in Lagos.
0: So how serious is the decline of population of vultures according to conservationists?
3: The conservationists that I've been speaking with said it's actually very serious, especially here in Nigeria and across West Africa. They've talked about things moving to actually receiving global attention enough for vultures being labeled as critically endangered in Nigeria. So it's quite serious.
0: Why are they so important ecologically?
3: Think of vultures as trash movers. Now, imagine in your street, people put out trash, but there is nobody to move the trash. Everybody's going to be sick in a couple of weeks. Now, in the forest, in the wild, when carcasses die, when animals die, or when some animals hunt what they need, pick up probably just the head or the heart and they leave the rest of it, there's a potential that everything is going to get rotten and perhaps get washed into water that people drink or spread diseases. But vultures are very special because they don't just eat flesh. They actually eat bone. They have such a complex digestive system that is so acidic that it can swallow bones and it doesn't hurt them. And even the diseases that animals carry, most times they have such protected immune system that it doesn't affect them. So they clean up the trash, they clean up the carcass. But when you have them out of the wild, out of the ecosystem, then these carcasses are going to be there and they're going to potentially spread disease. They're going to be washed into water bodies and people are going to drink out of these water bodies and everybody's going to fall sick. So conservationists are saying that this is why we're also seeing rise of diseases, zoonotic diseases, that diseases that we get from animals in our world today. Lots of people are noticing now that vultures are disappearing, particularly from big cities and even smaller rural areas. So much that there's now a national alarm on it, even reaching to the government, and it's quite a big deal now.
0: But what is the reason for this decline?
3: So it's a mix of many things. I've been researching on this for quite a while, and I've had to even travel to some communities during the course of my research, and I've spoken to lots of conservationists. There are traditional reasons to why vultures are disappearing. Vultures aren't particularly seen as cute. They are not, you see them in trash. So they're not as pretty as those birds that we like. So they're ignored. Sometimes they are poisoned because people don't want them around their homes. They are shushed away. But these are like the smaller issues. The bigger issues remains that vultures are being hunted for many reasons. First, there is an international market, according to the conservationists I've been speaking, for vultures. Vultures are being taken from Nigeria, from West Africa, from Africa, and they're being shipped to other continents, sometimes Asia, for medicine, from what I've gathered. But beyond that, locally, there are lots of traditional African worship where vultures and vulture eggs and vulture nests are used for what people consider as black magic or juju locally. We still have lots of people who practice traditional worship, and they use this for protection. They use this for medication, local traditional drugs. They use this for good luck charm. So it's a complex mix of many things. So for the traditional worshippers who tend to use vultures for their practices, there are lots of uses from what I've gathered. People use vulture parts, sometimes the feathers, sometimes the eggs, sometimes the nests, for protection. Say you want to travel and you need spiritual protection. These are some of the parts that people, the healers and the traditional leaders, worshippers, will use to make such charm for you. Now, people also use vultures, from what I've gathered, for good luck charm. You're about to go for an exam, or you want to go for an interview, and you want to be sure you get your good luck. Vultures are used. Also used for health reasons. Pregnant women, people who have ailments that they can't cure. And sometimes people locally may not want to either go to orthodox medicine because they don't trust it, or it is too expensive. These people have no health insurance coverage. So it's easier to just go to the traditional healer and get answers to the health issues you have. So this sort of puts pressure on the vulture population. And there are many other practices around it, but it covers both health, good luck, protection, and things like that. Then lastly, because urbanization is rising across many Nigerian and African cities, lots of trees are being cut down. Vultures need trees. And when you cut down their trees and take away their nest and take away their eggs, they're not going to be vultures. So this has been happening so fast and so critically. And unfortunately, vultures aren't like cats that have lots of pups. They have maybe one chick all their life. And when you do this, it takes lots of years to replenish.
0: You mentioned that in Nigeria, vultures are used for medicinal and spiritual practices. How widespread is this?
3: I may not personally know by experience, because I'm not involved in traditional worship, but from what I've heard, it is widespread. The conservationists that I've been speaking with say they sometimes engage traditional healers who tell them, as at 5 years ago, a vulture or a vulture part could be as low as 50,000 naira. But because of the high demand, now they go as high as 250,000 naira. People really are hunting and looking for vultures for these purposes. I've also heard that sometimes, especially when there is meant to be some big spiritual festivals, you get to get lots of demand for vultures. So it is perhaps quite widespread, at least enough to make such impact on our environment and the ecology.
0: And what about the international demand?
3: Oh, now that is the huge one. So conservationists that I've been speaking with talked about Nigeria not just being a country where vultures are hunted, but also a transient country. So people move their trade from across West Africa into Nigeria, where they are now shipped off to continents like Asia and other parts of the world. It is quite huge. But unfortunately, Nigeria is one of those countries where there's a bit of porous borders, and it just makes it the fertile ground for such trade.
0: So tell us about the links that have been identified with Asian countries.
3: There's been specifics in countries like China. There's also been South Korea, but this is not as heavy as it is in countries like China. That's been one of the hotspots where such trades for vultures and even other animals moved from West Africa.
0: And how did Nigeria become the trading ground for this?
3: Nigeria is a huge country. It is more like the commercial capital of West Africa, if I'm to say. Lots of trade and goods move through here. We have quite a very active port that is also very open, more or less. So lots of trade and commercial activities happen historically, even beyond now, from the pre-colonial times. So it has just made Nigeria the perfect hotspot.
0: How do they source them? Do you know?
3: Most times they go through local hunters, from what I've heard. So there are lots of local hunters who find this very lucrative. So these people, local hunters, have links with herbal, like healers, traditional healers, who make such requests and say, "Hi, Mr. Hunter, I have a request for 5 vultures. Can you get this for me?" And those hunters, because they practically live in the forest and in the bushes, know exactly where to get the vultures, where to get the nests, where to get the eggs. So they are more or less like the middlemen who move these vultures to the traditional healers who either make the medicines or facilitate the trade internationally.
0: But it's not all doom and gloom. There's some good work being done. Tell us about the work that the conservationists are doing in Anambra State.
3: Yes, I traveled from Lagos to Anambra, quite a long journey. It was like an hour flight. And I went to a particular community called Oka Etiti. Now, in this place, unlike communities near them, vultures are kept safe. They're considered sacred because of, surprisingly, by their own traditional worship, vultures are seen as good omen. So when they offer sacrifices to the deity, if a vulture picks it up, they are happy because it feels like, oh, our sacrifices have been taken up. So this is what happens in Oka Etiti. Now, conservationists found out about it and decided that these are the perfect foot soldiers to, quote unquote, pick up and hire as volunteers who will preach the good gospel of vultures to not just their own community, but communities around them. So the Nigerian Conservation Fellowship, one of the conservation units in Nigeria, started working with locals in this community. So they ensure that they monitor, they track, they equip the community people to also not just already encourage a culture of saving vultures and seeing that they have a safe haven, but also to tell neighboring communities and even stop hunters who sometimes move into their community from grabbing vultures. So this is what they have done. So it's like a beautiful mix of traditional worship and science marrying to produce such a good result.
0: So what has been the result? What changes have you seen?
3: I have spoken with one man in that community who they have said is at the center of the awareness program. They call him the King of Vultures. And he said, as at 2017, he started the monitoring of vultures with his binoculars and some of the trainings he has received from the conservationists. He said they used to record just sighting about 15 vultures, 16 vultures. But now, fast forward to years later, they actually record up to 150 vultures, 160 vultures. Yes, that's an indication of sharp results, more or less, because they have been not just shushing people away who want to come hunt vultures. Because of the practice they have in their community, it also encourages vultures from neighboring places to come get some safety in their community.
0: Thank you so much.
3: You're welcome.
0: Thank you, Mike Wochi Okafor from BBC West Africa. In Vietnam, The Last Empress, a new film inspired by the life of the final empress of the Nguyen dynasty, appears to be provoking a strong reaction.
4: có khi đúng khi sai, cũng là người trần mắt thịt như mình thôi. Bà Hoàng này khắc cổ
0: ghê. Nam Phuong is a well-known historical figure in Vietnam, but along with her husband Bao Dai, who abdicated in 1945, she was also seen as a puppet of the French colonial regime. Nam Phuong, educated in France and raised in a Catholic family, faced much criticism. And the couple were often portrayed as neglecting their country and indulging in a life of luxury while the people suffered from hunger, a framing that underscored the legitimacy of the post-monarchical government. Since the release of the trailer of The Last Empress, this years-long debate in Vietnam about the couple has bubbled back to life. Meanwhile, a group of their descendants have publicly called on filmmakers to treat Vietnam's history and cultural heritage with care and respect, following renewed criticism of their ancestors. Duc Ha, from the BBC's Bangkok Bureau, told The Fifth Floor he hopes it may become possible for Vietnamese people to see the human story behind all the debate around Vietnam's last royals.
2: It's easy to judge them strictly, but to be fair, they were just people caught in the very chaotic times in history of Vietnam. And Nam Phuong, according to several researchers, she was truly ways ahead of her times. Raised in southern Vietnam and educated in France, she represents a brand new style of woman back then, as she was smart, fluent in French, confident, yet still deeply respectful of her roots. She was never just the wife of the king. She handled her marriage with incredible class and self-respect. And when the royal era ended, she didn't break down. She stayed strong, quietly raising her kids on her own with so much grace. So I think maybe it's time people stop judging them so harshly and start looking at their story with a bit more fairness.
0: For now, The Last Empress is sparking a wider conversation in Vietnam about how the country's history should be portrayed on screen. Thank you, Duc Ha, from the BBC's Bangkok Bureau. You're listening to The Documentary from the BBC World Service. This is The Fifth Floor, and I'm Farnak Hamidi. In a private party in a Russian town, Katya was about to blow out the candles on her 30th birthday cake when masked men burst into the nightclub that she had hired and began physically and verbally attacking her friends. The swoop was instigated by a vigilante group called Ruskaya Obshchina that wants to accelerate President Vladimir Putin's agenda to stamp out what he describes as Western liberalism and promote traditional family-orientated values. As is sometimes the case in these raids, members of the town's police also joined them, shutting down the party and interrogating the guests. Amalia Zatari of BBC Russian has been looking into this vigilante group, and she joins me now. Hi, Amalia. Welcome to the Fifth Floor. So can you tell us, what are the main values of this group, Ruskaya Obshchina?
1: As you said, they support Putin's agenda on traditional values. They're rather orthodox, so they have good relations with the Russian Orthodox Church. They, of course, pro-war. So they support Russian war against Ukraine. They are against LGBT people. They are actively promoting the abortion ban in Russia. They don't like being labeled as nationalists or far right. They call themselves patriots. But their rhetoric could be described as nationalist. Mm-hmm. Their content in social media is full of hate speech towards migrants. And their rhetoric and views are very, very anti-migrant.
0: So tell me about some of the things they do. What kind of operations or things they are involved in?
1: They participate actively in Russian Orthodox Church events and celebrate Orthodox holidays. Also, they raise funds for Russian troops in Ukraine, and not just medicaments or clothes, for example, but also military supplies like drones and so on. Mm. Also, they participate actively in police raids in areas, for example, where migrants live. Also, they're pretty active in filing denunciations and complaints with the authorities, calling for cancellation of different events, for example, concerts by musicians who oppose the war or basically just not support the war.
0: You actually got to speak to Katya, the woman who had her birthday party in a club raided by this group. What did she tell you about her experience and what happened to her and her friends?
1: Katya is a young woman from Russian city of Arkhangelsk. So her party attracted some people with unusual appearance, for example, with piercing, with like unusual way of styling themselves. The Ruska Obshchina didn't like her parties. They said it was LGBT parties, and I think they also mentioned that it was sex parties. But actually, she did nothing wrong. Her parties were not illegal. But Ruska Obshchina raided her party with the police. They verbally abused people. They checked their documents. And they were looking for anything, basically for any LGBT propaganda, whatever it might be, because LGBT propaganda is banned in Russia. But they didn't find anything. Later, after the raid, Katya was convicted for blasphemy because there had been a red neon, like, cross-shaped light hanging on the wall. So the party basically ended up for Katya with a criminal case against her.
0: We have a clip of Katya talking about her experience. Let's have a listen.
5: У меня есть ощущение, то что люди с русской общиной искусственно создали.
6: I feel that people from Ruskaya Obshchina created an incident to be offended. If Ruskaya Obshchina hadn't broken into my party, they wouldn't have been offended and found a reason to punish me.
0: And you actually got to speak to someone who was in the Ruskaya Obshchina at the time that you spoke with him, and you called him Dmitry. We have a clip of him speaking to you, so let's have a listen.
7: Лучше всего одним словом писать русская община – это братство. Люди просто устали, как бы уже от этого беспредела, да, ведь то, что видят, что полиция не
8: справляется. If I had to describe русская община in one word, it has to be brotherhood. People are just tired of all this chaos. They see the police aren't coping. They want to help society, to keep the streets safe. It's a resistance to foreign invasion.
0: What is he talking about there?
1: Yes, he called Ruska Obshchina like a Russian brother, what he said. And actually, he also said a lot of pretty weird things about it. For example, he compared migrants with a virus and Russia with a human body. And he said that Ruska Obshchina is like something which is defending like human body from this virus outside.
0: And I know that you looked at the data for their subscriptions on their Telegram channel, and there was a spike in their subscription back in March of 2024. Why is that?
1: In March 2024, there was a big attack on Russian Krokus City Hall is the place where a lot of like big gigs and like concerts took place in outskirts of Moscow. And it was the huge attack in Russia. More than 140 people were killed there and hundreds were injured. After the attack, Russian police detained attackers who held Tajikistan citizenship. And that caused a huge growth of anti-migrant use among Russian people.
0: Mm.
1: So at that point, the content of Ruska Obshchina got many, many views and was widely shared. And they got many, many new followers.
0: And are there any other reasons why they are gaining more popularity these days?
1: After the war started, Russian authorities need support from ordinary people, from ordinary Russians. And Russian nationalists were among the first people who supported the war and who agreed to promote this like Russian narratives, Kremlin narratives, and Russian war propaganda. But now I think Russian authorities are trying to somehow divide themselves from Ruskaya Obshchina, because there was a case when a person died after Ruskaya Obshchina raided his house. And, you know, when there are so many people with so radical views in a group, basically a lot of men, some of whom have combat experience, because there are members of Ruskaya Obshchina who actually participated in Russian war in Ukraine and then like got injured and joined Ruskaya Obshchina. Now it's, I think it's an open question what would happen with Ruskaya Obshchina, because it's not clear if Russian authorities still need such a radical group or not.
0: Thank you, Amalia Zatari of BBC Russia. And if you want to watch Amalia's film, you can find it on YouTube. It's called Inside Russia's New Pro-Kremlin Vigilantes. That's all we've got time for today. If you want to let us know what you think about the show or you have questions for us, send an email to thefifthfloor@bbc.co.uk. We love hearing from you. You can write to us at thefifthfloor, all one word, @bbc.co.uk.

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1: Israeli volunteers are driving sick Palestinians from the occupied West Bank to hospitals in Israel. 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
2: Women have often been called the weaker sex, but are they really? 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
0: The Newsroom is next. 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
3: It's 3 GMT, coming up on the Newsroom with me, Will Chalk. The manhunt in Berlin after an attack at a Pride event is over. The suspect's been killed, but the city is still processing what happened.
4: I'm still in shock. We've often worried that one of our events might be targeted at some point.
3: We'll have a special report from the occupied West Bank, where attacks by Israeli settlers have continued over the weekend. Also,
5: absolutely mind-blowing. I'd come straight from Antarctica and South Georgia, and I was sure I would never see anything to rival the scale of those landscapes and the wildlife that I came across there.
3: South Sudan gets its first UNESCO World Heritage Site. And
6: all of us carriage drivers agree with it, and we couldn't wait for something like this to be approved, especially because people were constantly bothering us.
3: It's the end of a horse-drawn era for Palermo in Sicily. More after the news.
7: BBC News with David Harper. German police have shot dead the man accused of carrying out a deadly attack at a Pride event in Berlin. Abdul Balu's death brings a huge manhunt to an end. Police had been searching for him after a van was driven into crowds on Saturday, killing a woman and injuring nearly 30 people. Balu, a German citizen with Lebanese heritage, had previously tried to join the Islamic State group. Our correspondent Michael Steininger says the LGBT community in Berlin are in mourning.
8: When I was out earlier, there were kind of impromptu gatherings of the queer community in Berlin at the Brandenburg Gate and in other places. And the mood was obviously very somber. The mood was one of grief and also of anger, because the gay community sees itself again attacked after decades of struggle for an equal place in society.
7: Oil prices have fallen in the wake of the US pausing military strikes on Iran. Iran says it too halted strikes in the region. The US ambassador to the United Nations, Mike Waltz, says President Trump wanted to give diplomacy more time. Our correspondent Peter Bowes says there may be other explanations for the decision to pause the strikes.
9: For a couple of days now, the US media has been reporting that officials warned the president about the rising cost of the war in terms of the pressure that it's putting on stockpiles of weapons, Patriot missile interceptors in particular. So that could be a key factor. There could well have been a realization that after 13 nights of attacks that it was time to de-escalate, as Mike Walsh has suggested. There is a report by CBS News that Friday night's attacks were called off because Omani officials had travelled on that day to Tehran for talks.
7: Wildfires in southwestern France are continuing to close in on Bordeaux. The heat is so intense that clouds have formed similar to the ones that accompany volcanic eruptions. More than 300,000 people have been told to leave their homes in France and neighbouring Spain. Here's our Europe correspondent, Sarah Rainsford.
10: A giant wall of smoke and the flames beneath are still approaching Bordeaux. These are the worst wildfires in France in decades. Hundreds of firefighters are battling night and day, dousing the flames, trying everything to stop the advance. But the wind keeps changing, and the fire changing course. And Spain too is still battling a disaster. Here, close to Madrid, the fire has eased a little, but it's still burning. The Interior Ministry calls it the most aggressive that Spain has ever seen.
7: There's been a shooting at a street food festival in the US city of Seattle, close to the landmark Space Needle. Details are still emerging, but police say there are multiple victims. It's still unclear exactly how many people have been hurt or if any arrests have been made. The Bite of Seattle Food Festival is a free annual event attracting hundreds of thousands of visitors. This is the latest world news from the BBC. Brazil has recalled its ambassador to Buenos Aires after Argentina's president denounced Brazilian leaders and judiciary during a visit. Javier Milei was attending a rally in Sao Paulo, nominating the right-wing candidate Flavio Bolsonaro to run in October's presidential election. More from Eletra Naismith.
11: Flavio Bolsonaro is the son of Brazil's former president, Jair Bolsonaro. He was sentenced to more than 27 years in prison last year for leading a conspiracy aimed at keeping him in power after losing the last election to his left-wing rival. At a rally formally nominating Bolsonaro Jr. as October's presidential candidate, Javier Milei hit out at President Lula, calling him a thief and a convict. He warned that his re-election could lead Brazil towards dictatorship.
7: The Venezuelan opposition leader Maria Corina Machado has said she won't take part in US-backed talks with the government next month. The United States has described the discussions as an important step towards political reconciliation in Venezuela, but Ms. Machado suggested the opposition hadn't been involved in the planning process. She remains in exile. China's leading memory chip maker has seen its share value soar by almost 500% on its market debut in Shanghai. CXMT briefly became China's most valuable company and raised close to $10 billion. The firm wants to expand its production and development, especially of DRAM chips used in smartphones and laptops. Gaelic football fans in County Mayo have been celebrating a victory in the All-Ireland final, ending a so-called curse blamed for a 75-year losing streak. Mayo beat the Irish sport's most successful team, Kerry, in a tense game in Dublin. Mayo have lost 11 finals since their last title. Superstitious supporters have put the losses down to a story about Mayo's championship-winning side in 1951, which reportedly failed to show respect to a funeral they passed on their homecoming route. BBC News.
3: Hello and welcome to the newsroom from the BBC World Service with me, Will Chalk. After one of the largest manhunts the German capital has seen in years, the suspect in the Berlin Pride attack has been shot dead by police. Abdul Balu was tracked down to the western suburb of Spandau on Sunday. Police say he was carrying a knife when he was confronted by officers.
12: During the operation to apprehend him, he advanced on our officers while armed, was stopped by gunfire from our special operations unit, and subsequently died. We will now conduct further investigations into the facts and the precise course of events.
3: Balu was accused of killing a woman and injuring 29 other people on Saturday when he drove a van into a crowd at the Pride event before going on to stab several people. People in the city's LGBT scene say the shock is powerful.
4: I'm still in shock. I've been to many large Pride events, and given the incidents of recent years, we've often worried that one of our events might be targeted at some point.
13: The fact that this event is now overshadowed and will forever be linked to this day of death and mourning is, of course, a wound in the heart of the entire community.
3: We've since had more details. It's emerged that Balu had tried to join the Islamic State group and he'd been ordered onto a de-radicalisation programme. I got more about the police operation from our correspondent Joe Inwood.
14: So a rather unexpected location for this whole thing to come to an end, at an allotment in a kind of a leafy suburb to the west of Berlin called Spandau. We haven't been given that much information about what led the police to locate the suspect there, but we understand that when they confronted him, he came at them with some sort of knife or bladed instrument. They haven't given us the specifics on that. And when he did that, they say the special forces, one of them shot him dead. So it was a conclusion to the manhunt, which ended in the suspect's death.
3: Yeah, that manhunt, though, going on for well over 12 hours, that must have been a very anxious time for the people of Berlin.
14: Yeah, it clearly was. I mean, there was real concern, obviously specifically amongst the LGBTQ plus community, those who were hosting the Christopher Street event. And I think when you listen to the testimony of those people, there is real sadness, anger, but fear. The idea that specifically their community has been targeted, I think, has left people really worried. I mean, in terms of the time it's taken, so we're looking at, as you say, about 15 hours or so. I think the police have said, well, actually, we're pleased with that. There's been, I think it was the mayor and a few other people have said they've praised the police response. I mean, obviously, Berlin is a large city. It happened in the middle of the night. And so obviously, tracking someone down like that is going to be quite difficult. And I think, obviously, there's always concern when these things go on a little bit. But I think probably the feeling will be, and this is what the officials have said, that they've got their man and they've done it in quite a reasonable time.
3: What do we know then about the suspect himself and his motivations?
14: Abdul Balut was a 21-year-old, German-born, but of Lebanese heritage. And it's been quite clear from his interaction with the police that he's someone that's been radicalised, you know, interested in Islamist terrorism for at least back since 2024. Now, back then, he was, that's when he first, as far as we know, came into contact with the police because of the issue of Islamism. And that's when he started publishing stuff on Instagram about ISIS. He's then been found travelling to Lebanon via Turkey, and the police say that he wanted to join the Islamic State group. He was arrested at that point and sentenced to 3 months in prison. He then returned to Germany and was released, but then arrested at Brandenburg Airport. And we've basically seen at that point he got given a one-year sentence, but that was commuted, and he was supposed to go through a de-radicalisation programme. So I think, in terms of the questions for the authorities, I think this is where those questions are going to come, rather than the time it took them to find him, but about the issues that maybe they missed in the lead up to this event, because obviously he was someone that interacted with the state, he was someone they were aware of, but he clearly has managed to carry out this attack under their noses.
3: Joe Inwood there. Now, with every day that wildfires continue to burn across parts of Europe, the facts become more startling. 77,000 hectares of land has been scorched in Spain, and 100,000 people have either been evacuated or ordered to stay indoors. The situation's also very bad in southwest France. Almost 250,000 people ordered to leave areas near Bordeaux, where the fires have destroyed at least 40,000 hectares. To put that in context, regional authorities say it's one of the biggest devastations of land since World War II. Sophie Brocker, who's prefect of Gironde, says things are likely to get worse before they get better.
15: À partir de mardi, hélas, les températures remontent.
16: From Tuesday, unfortunately, temperatures will rise again and will be back to very high levels, 38, 40 degrees. That is not something that will help us. It could worsen the situation. There will be no return to these evacuated communities as long as the fire is not under control. It is not under control. It will continue to spread and may even worsen, depending on the weather conditions.
3: Well, the newsroom's Janat Jalil gave me this update from Bordeaux.
17: It's a pretty desperate situation right now. The wildfires are edging ever closer to the city of Bordeaux in this famous winemaking region at the height of the holiday season, despite the desperate efforts of more than 2,000 firefighters who are being helped by thousands of soldiers, police and volunteers. They still haven't been able to bring them under control. They're also using firefighting aircraft, many of which have been loaned by neighbouring European countries, but the battle is still going on and time is running out because temperatures are expected to rise again sharply on Tuesday. And the mayor of Bordeaux is saying that the flames are now just 15 kilometres from the edge of the city, but he's downplayed reports that the authorities are making contingency plans to evacuate it because that would be a massive challenge on top of the 250,000 or so people who've been evacuated from villages, from towns and even from the western suburbs of Bordeaux. Until this weekend, tourists were being advised to carry on with their holiday plans because tourism is a crucial part of the local economy. But that's now changed. People with holiday plans are being told to stay away, or if they're already here, to leave as soon as they can.
3: So what does it feel like then, walking around the city?
17: Wherever you go in Bordeaux, you can just smell this really heavy, acrid smoke. It's spread all over the city, all over the surrounding areas. It's very hard to breathe. There's this grey haze of ash particles, and more than 2 million masks have been sent or are being sent to the region, and people are being advised to wear them outside or stay indoors as much as they can.
3: What are the people you've spoken to, particularly local people, what have they said about the situation?
17: Well, I went to the main evacuation centre in Bordeaux, which is a huge complex with vast hangar-like halls where thousands of residents and tourists have taken shelter. It can only hold about 10,000 people or so. But for many of those people, this is just a temporary stop while they make plans to stay with relatives or if they're tourists to return home or go to another part of France. I mostly saw poorer, older people, including many residents from care homes, who were very confused, but were at least getting looked after by medical staff. And some of the people I spoke to expressed concerns about their homes being looted while they were away. They questioned why the authorities hadn't been better prepared, given that these heat waves and forest fires are basically happening every year now.
3: Well, it sounds from what you're saying like the authorities did have some plans in place for this, you know, with supplies and everything for these centres. But do you think they were surprised by the scale of these fires?
17: Because of climate change, we now know this is going to happen more and more frequently. So there are big questions for the authorities to answer about why they weren't better prepared. But it's difficult because there are also fires raging in the southeast of France, in the Riviera region, near the Alps and on the island of Corsica. So it's very difficult for them to find an easy solution to this.
3: Jeanette Jalil there with that update from Bordeaux. A wave of attacks by Israeli settlers has continued across the occupied West Bank after four Palestinians and two Israelis were shot dead in a violent confrontation near Nablus on Friday. Israel's Prime Minister has said he'll speed up the establishment of a new farm outpost in the West Bank in response to the killings. On Saturday night, two mosques near Nablus were set on fire and Hebrew graffiti calling for revenge was left scrawled on the walls. Israel's army says it condemns nationalist violence and is working to prevent incidents of nationalist crime. That's its term for attacks by extremist Israeli settlers. Our Middle East correspondent Lucy Williamson has spent the weekend in the Palestinian villages around Nablus and sent this report.
18: Since Friday's shooting, a wave of settler attacks has left a trail of charred buildings in the Palestinian villages around Nablus. Two mosques were set ablaze. Hebrew graffiti left by the attackers read, "Revenge," alongside the name of an Israeli settler shot near Nablus on Friday. In the nearby village of Sara, residents said six houses were burned by settlers later that day.
19: This is one of the houses attacked by settlers in the village of Sara on Friday. We've been talking to residents who've described their terror at seeing large crowds of settlers cross these hills and head up into the village. They say they threw Molotov cocktails through the windows of houses, setting fire to around six of them and attacked more than a dozen others. They say that these kinds of attacks have happened here before, but never with this level of violence.
18: One was Hanan Tarabi's home. She told me she stayed until the last second as crowds of settlers ran towards her before fleeing with four children.
20: They hit us with they have a lot of sticks like a baseball.
18: Kai Tarabi, visiting from Miami when the attack took place, was left with 12 stitches in his head after settlers wielding clubs invaded the village.
20: I work all my life with the Jewish people, with everyone, but like these people, I never see, but all of them, they have the cover face. All of them, they have a lot of stuff. Yani they came ready. It's scary.
18: Hours later, settlers were spotted again on the outskirts of Sara.
19: We're just seeing a group of armed settlers gather at the entrance to Sara village here. Villagers have been watching the outpost all day, waiting for more attacks, and you can feel how nervous people are here.
18: We watched dozens of young men gather in the village to confront them, as Israeli soldiers stood guard, firing tear gas to disperse the Palestinians as the settlers slowly melted away.
19: We've just seen more army jeeps arrive at the edge of the village. They've been firing tear gas canisters further and further into the village to try and push this crowd back. You can see a few soldiers walking down closer to where we're standing, pushing the villagers back down into the village. There's another group of soldiers behind them at the top of the road. They've just fired tear gas really close to us. One of the villagers is coming and trying to cover it with earth. This is a practice routine. The soldiers have been moving down the road towards us. They've told us to go. The tear gas is everywhere.
18: New Israeli outposts have already appeared around this area since Friday. All Israeli settlements in the occupied West Bank are illegal under international law. But Palestinians in Sa'ara say that won't protect them from settlers with a government and an army behind them.
3: That report was by the BBC's Middle East correspondent Lucy Williamson. You're listening to the newsroom from the BBC World Service. Part of South Sudan has been designated the country's first ever UNESCO World Heritage Site. The Boma Badi-Gilo landscape, a vast and expanse of African savanna, is home to one of the world's biggest wildlife migrations. Now, becoming a World Heritage Site is a highly coveted prize, and whilst it's largely symbolic and ongoing conflict makes Sudan an unlikely tourist destination, it's hoped the award will help protect the ecosystem from poaching, development and climate change too. Marcus Westberg knows the area well. He's a conservation photographer and photojournalist from Sweden. He told my colleague Paul Henley what it's like.
5: In the west, it's bordered by the White Nile. So permanent water sources, wetlands, very, very flat areas for hundreds of kilometers. And then as you move east, you move more into woodlands and more mountainous, hilly areas. There's four main species that migrate through this landscape, all antelopes. So the most numerous are the white-eared cob, a medium-sized antelope. There's probably about 4 or 5 million of them. And then there's three more species, so tiang, a species of reed buck, and a gazelle.
1: And describe your experiences of photographing all this.
5: Absolutely mind-blowing. The first time I went to this landscape, I'd come straight from Antarctica and South Georgia, and I was sure I would never see anything to rival the scale of those landscapes and the wildlife that I came across there, despite having worked in Africa for over a decade at that time. It's incredible. The scale, both of the landscape, right? Even the more conservative estimates has it at about the size of England. You can see nothing for an hour, and then suddenly you come across one of these mega herds of cob, and you can fly over it for 10, 15 minutes, and they just never stop coming.
1: We're talking about a fairly sparsely populated area, presumably.
5: Very sparsely populated. Decades of civil unrest, civil war, a complete lack of development during that time has meant that there's hardly any permanent human populations in this area.
1: And what do you think that this World Heritage status will do to this migratory landscape now?
5: I think the main hope is that this will continue to encourage the government to really focus on protecting the landscape, and in time, as security and development become a bit more widespread, develop wildlife tourism industry, for example. I know that that's what the minister responsible for this wants.
3: That's conservation photographer Marcus Westberg there. The Sicilian capital, Palermo, is among the first Italian cities to say goodbye to horse-drawn tourist carriages after local authorities decided to replace them with modern electric vehicles. The measure will be gradually implemented over the course of the next few months, with new animal welfare regulations coming in as well. Carla Conti has the story.
16: It's a sound that defines Palermo's historic centre, but also one mired in controversy. Horse-drawn carriages were once a popular mode of transportation for both goods and people across Palermo from the 19th century up until the mid-20th century. In recent decades, though, the traditional carrozza rides have survived primarily as a sightseeing option for tourists looking for a slow-paced journey around the city's landmarks. Their drivers are known in Sicilian as Nuri. There were once hundreds of them. Today, only 36 remain. And now, Palermo City Council has unanimously approved plans to gradually replace their carriages with electric vehicles, describing the decision as a historic step for animal welfare. Some Nuri say the transition is long overdue.
6: All of us carriage drivers agree with it, and we couldn't wait for something like this to be approved, especially because people were constantly bothering us. We couldn't work anymore. And it's also about respecting the horses. The climate isn't what it used to be either. It's much hotter now, so it's about protecting the horses as well.
16: But others insist that the horses are well cared for and say that an electric carriage could never replace them.
21: Rest assured, the horses are treated extremely well.
2: What's the point of replacing them? What's so appealing about an electric vehicle? You lose the tradition and the beauty of the horse.
21: I'm staying right here with my carriage. This horse will die with me, do you understand? It puts food on my table. It has supported my family all my life. Why should that be against the law? When it's too hot, we stay at home. And when conditions allow it, we go out. I'm keeping my horse and I'm carrying on working.
16: Palermo's authorities say the aim is to protect both the animals and the people whose lives depend on them. But the changes won't happen overnight. The authorities now have just under 6 months to draw up a conversion plan, including financial support for drivers and rules governing the new vehicles. The electric versions could even be designed to resemble Palermo's traditional carriages. But persuading every Nuri to give up their horse may prove the hardest part of the journey.
3: That report was by the newsroom's Carla Conti. Now, traditionally, Brazil's hip-hop scene has been dominated by men. But now, on the domestic and international stage, it's women who are at the forefront. Ebony, from Rio de Janeiro, is one of them. Adopted into a white religious family in what was once the country's most dangerous area, she has captivated listeners with her high-energy storytelling. She's been speaking to the BBC's Phoebe Hobson ahead of her first show here in London. And just a quick warning, this report does contain references to alleged abuse.
22: When I was like 16 to 17, I had this like really dark teenage 16 to 17, I had this like really dark teenage moment in my life. I was struggling a lot

0: of becoming a professional musician was set when a song she recorded on her phone went viral.
1: A lot of people on the internet was like, you need to release this for real. I knew that, like, this is what I want to do. I'm not lost anymore. I found my place, you know.
0: A few years later, her breakout track Intrusive Thoughts threw her into the mainstream. Now, with several albums under her belt, she gets millions of listens and is a key player in the Brazilian hip-hop scene that's being transformed by women. But in a genre that's often associated with feuds, Ebony tells me from her home in São Paulo that the leading women are choosing to support each other.
1: The USA female rap scene is like a lot of fighting, and like, we were very quick in thinking like, we represent something. Either you like me or not, represent the same thing. So are we gonna like be sneak dissing each other, or are we gonna sit down and talk like grown women? We understood very quickly that this was an opportunity that will not be given to us twice.
0: In her most recent album, KM Dois, she focuses on how she grew up, a black child adopted by a white religious family. The album cover shows a church and a gay couple, two overarching themes that have shaped the person she is today.
1: This cover is a reflection on how I felt like the adults were paying way more attention about kids discovering their sexualities than they should be paying attention to adult grown men doing stuff with kids.
0: Ebony is upbeat when she talks about herself and her life, exuding positivity. She's resilient, but doesn't shy from the impact of the religious restrictions and the abuse she says she witnessed by the church's leaders.
1: I remember changing churches like 4 times because there was a lot of scandals and the pastor did something with the kid and someone that was really relevant did something with the kid and nobody seemed to care. It was like normal.
0: When she started her career and was open about her sexuality, she became largely estranged from where she grew up. But this has now changed with her parents.
1: My dad is like my number one fan. He knows all the lyrics, even the sexual ones. I feel like it was such a breakthrough for him, seeing like, oh my God, nothing that I believe was right either. So like, we can really connect about this. Both of us were like, this is not right. And then now both of us love it.
2: That's Brazilian rapper Ebony speaking to Phoebe Hobson. Just a quick update before we go. We're getting more details about this shooting at the food festival in Seattle. Police saying multiple people have been shot, people being told to avoid the area. Multiple gunshots were told, and one attendee saying the scene was pure chaos. That's all we've got time for.
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8: The weaker sex, the fairer sex. The female body has often been viewed as less powerful than that of men. But today on The Conversation from the BBC World Service, we're challenging that assumption. A science journalist and a geneticist reveal the hidden advantages of female bodies and why women excel when it comes to endurance and survival, and even fighting off diseases. That's all after the latest BBC News.
2: BBC News with Will Chalk. Oil prices have fallen by about 5% in the wake of the United States pausing military strikes on Iran. The US said President Trump wanted to give diplomacy more time. However, some media reports suggest concerns about dwindling supplies of missile interceptors may have also influenced the pause. There's been a shooting at a street food festival in the US city of Seattle, close to the landmark Space Needle. Details are still emerging, but police say

0: there are multiple victims. Wildfires in southwestern France are continuing to close in on Bordeaux. The mayor said on Sunday the fires were about 15 kilometres from entry points to the main city. German police have shot dead the man accused of carrying out a deadly attack at a Pride event in Berlin. Police have been searching for Abdul Balut after a van was driven into crowds on Saturday, killing a woman and injuring nearly 30 people. Syria's president says he's working to reach a security agreement with Israel. Ahmed al-Shara said any such deal wouldn't compromise Syria's claim to the Israeli-occupied Golan Heights. China's leading memory chip maker has seen its share value soar by almost 500% on its market debut in Shanghai. CXMT briefly became China's most valuable company. The Venezuelan opposition leader, Maria Corina Machado, has said she won't take part in US-backed talks with the government next month. The United States has described the discussions as an important step towards political reconciliation. Gaelic football fans in County Mayo have been celebrating victory in the All-Ireland final, ending a so-called curse blamed for 75 years of losses. Mayo beat the Irish sport's most successful team, Kerry. The Women's Africa Cup of Nations football tournament has got underway in Morocco, with the hosts thrashing Kenya by 4-0. Earlier, Algeria beat Senegal 2-0. And that's your latest BBC News.
1: Hello, I'm Dashiani Navanayagam and welcome to The Conversation from the BBC World Service. This is the programme which explores the female perspectives and experiences of women doing incredible things around the world. The weaker sex, the fairer sex. The female body has often been viewed as less strong and less powerful than that of men. But today we are challenging that assumption and revealing the ways in which women's bodies actually come out on top. My first guest, Star Vartan, is from Australia and now lives in America. She's a science journalist and author of The Stronger Sex, a book exploring the different areas where women have the physical edge over men. And joining us from South Africa is Marlo Moller, Professor of Molecular Biology and Human Genetics at Stellenbosch University. Her research explores why women appear to be stronger when it comes to fighting off and surviving tuberculosis, and how the answer lies in our genes. Star and Marlo, a very warm welcome to the programme. Hello.
2: Thank you for inviting me.
3: Lovely to be here. Thank you.
1: Star, I want to start with you, first of all, because you do have a very personal interest in this topic. Growing up, you were often told that you must be weaker than men. Tell us a bit about that.
3: So I grew up my early childhood in Australia, and then I ended up being raised by my grandmother in the Hudson Valley of New York. And she was such a wonderful example to me. She raised me, and she was in her 60s and 70s, and she was out there chopping wood and building stone walls and doing a lot of hard physical labor that we needed to do around our property. And so I saw her as my example, and then I also was expected to do quite a lot of physical labor myself as sort of I aged, but really sort of learning the limits of my own strength at a young age. And during that time, I sort of understood my own strength, but I went to school, I went to summer camp, and I got this different message from the people around me. They told me to ask a boy or a man to help carry chairs or do something that I knew was so easy for me to do. And I got the message that I shouldn't maybe talk about the fact that I was able to do these things and that I knew I was perfectly capable to do them because I'd been doing all this sort of hard work at home. And so I got this sort of double message of what my own strengths were and how strong I was, and then that maybe I wasn't supposed to talk about it or show that to other people.
1: So you're actually very at ease with the capabilities that your body is able to do as a young girl, but you're being told a completely different message in the outside world, and you're having to mask it.
3: Yeah, a little bit. And then I had this example of my grandmother also. So it wasn't just my body. I also saw hers as an older woman who, again, I was taught, you know, old ladies are weak and frail. But she was not. I always say, you know, she died with her muscles on because she literally did.
1: Marlo, what about you? Were you also told that women were the weaker sex?
2: Oh, definitely. So my culture is Afrikaners, and their females are very much the weaker sex. And in fact, growing up, you know, in the church and the schools, the headmaster would be male, the preacher would be male and women played a supporting role. I think where I was lucky was my dad was a teacher and we were two girls at the time, his only daughters. So he treated us as equals and made us see that we could do anything a boy could do. And in fact, we even played rugby with the boys. So yeah, I think, you know, we shouldn't underestimate the role models that we have in our lives, even if it's males.
1: Star, tell us about this route then, because you went around from running around in the woods, chopping wood with your grandmother, to then writing a book about how women have the physical edge over men in some areas. How did that come about?
3: So I was actually a geologist in my very first career, and that was really fun, but realized I wanted to communicate science more than I wanted to do the day-to-day work of science. So I turned to science journalism and sort of had a little bit of a winding path to get to where I am today, and I've been covering women's health and environment for about the last 15 years.
1: Before we delve into what both of your kind of research has found, Marlo, just tell us, what exactly is a professor of molecular biology and how did you end up in this role?
2: I ended up in this role because I wanted to study medicine, but I didn't end up getting in. So instead I applied to do a bachelor's in science. And then usually the idea is that you then apply for medicine after the first year. But then I realized this is what I wanted to do. So I never applied for medicine again. And instead I did my honors degree and then my PhD in human genetics. So our division is called molecular biology and human genetics. And I'm more focusing on the human genetics part. So yeah, I'm lucky I get to do research on human genetics. I get to supervise students. Yeah, it's a very fortunate position to be in.
1: So I guess if we want to start looking at how women can be stronger than men when it comes to their bodies, we need to clarify what we mean by differences in sex, because two things are key here, chromosomes and hormones. So Marlo, why don't you tell us, what is the X chromosome and why is it an advantage to have two copies? Because that's what women have, XX.
2: Exactly. The X chromosome is one of the 46 chromosomes that humans have. And they contain the genes, so all the instructions that make us. And the X chromosome is special because females have two copies. Men only have one, and then they have the Y chromosome. And men will always inherit the X chromosome from their mothers and the Y from their fathers, whereas females will get an X from each of their parents. So what makes the X chromosome special is that it also carries immune-related genes. We know that they play a role in how our immune system reacts to things. But it's also important because there's something called X inactivation. So because only one of your chromosomes should be activated at any time, the body can inactivate the one copy. But it happens randomly. So it means that females have the benefit of expressing both X chromosomes from the parents. And then generally because of the X chromosome, we see that females do have stronger immune responses.
1: So is it good that women have two X chromosomes? Because if one is faulty, then we have a backup.
2: Exactly, yes. So it's a good thing that women have two chromosomes because you have another copy of the gene that might be functional. So even if you are expecting to see both copies of the gene expressed, if the one is faulty, the other one is functioning and expressing half of what it should, that might be enough so that you don't have the disease or express the phenotype that is not good.
1: Star, women have greater longevity than men in almost every age group, from very young babies all the way through to the elderly. What's going on there? Why is that happening?
3: A good chunk of our longevity advantage is due to that immune strength in female bodies. It's fascinating. I wrote a whole chapter on immunity. I actually focused on a researcher who looks at malaria, but we see similar things there as well, and also how to possibly treat malaria. We see that immune strength come up when we're looking at vaccines and a whole, you know, if you look at basically any bacterial or viral infection, any fungal issue, almost any pathogen that can attack the human body, that double X chromosome really helps fight off and keep women alive. Now, that can mean that, you know, what kills a man but keeps a woman alive makes her disabled from a disease, right? So there is sort of a flip side to that. And there's also autoimmune diseases, which are more common in women because of that more powerful immune system. But that is, you know, there's about a 5 to 7 year longevity advantage for women in most cultures, even in a culture where everyone dies younger or everyone dies older. Like I talked to elderly ladies in Okinawa, Japan, who are some of the longest lived people in the world. Even among them, that sort of longevity advantage persists for women. And part of that is down to immunity. Part of that is cultural. So men tend to choose to do activities that are more dangerous, like drinking and drugs and riding motorcycles and doing crazy sports like jumping off cliffs and things like that. But that's kind of a smaller part of it. And then some of it's unexplained. There are other advantages to XX chromosome, strength besides immunity, probably is what we think. And then there's also the power of estrogen, which really gives the female body both immune strength, but also a lot of, strengths in other areas that can promote longevity in female bodies.
1: Marlo, you see the effects of all of this when you're studying tuberculosis. Just remind us, what exactly is it as a disease?
2: So tuberculosis is caused by the bacterium Mycobacterium tuberculosis, and you get it by inhaling aerosol drops with the bacterium in it. It then moves to the lungs where it establishes itself. And in most people, it's contained in a granuloma or it's just cleared from the system and you will never get sick. But in approximately 5 to 10% of people who are infected, they go on to get active disease. And that's usually within 2 years after the first exposure or in their lifetime if something happens to the immune system. For example, if they acquire HIV, if they get diabetes, if they maybe get cancer and they get immune suppressant treatment. So at the moment, it's the leading infectious disease in the world. It's a big problem and it affects children. Anyone who breathes can get infected and get the disease.
1: How do men and women experience tuberculosis differently?
2: So we do see that more men will develop active TB. And this is seen worldwide. So it's not just seen in areas where females don't have access to equal healthcare. And we also see that males tend to have more severe TB. So it can be a star set because they take longer to seek healthcare, but this seems to be true even if people have the same delay to access care. I always find it fascinating to see that this ratio holds across the world.
1: You're listening to The Conversation from the BBC World Service. I'm Dashiani Navanayagam, and my guests today are exploring the different strengths of men and women, science journalist Star Vartan in America and Marlo Moller, Professor of Molecular Biology in South Africa. Star, the X chromosome is not the only factor in play here. How do female hormones like estrogen give women an advantage over men?
3: So estrogen is this absolute like wonder substance. Estrogen really promotes strength, especially in bone and muscle health, but it also helps with immunity. And estrogen also assists with brain health, heart health, and cardiovascular and pulmonary and all of the other sort of bodily systems in female bodies. A really fun little side fact is that researchers looked at ultra marathon runners, and the sort of ultimate capacity of human endurance is about 2.5 times the resting rate. This is what a human body can sustain over the long term. Well, the human body, when pregnant, is actually operating at about 2.2 times. So a pregnant woman is metabolically doing an endurance race. And that's just one of the challenges that a female body has to basically be able to do. We do have our cycles as well that we go through each month if we're premenstrual, and how that affects our health and how important that is something we don't yet know. So there's a lot still to learn about estrogen and progesterone and our other female hormones, as well as testosterone.
1: Marlo, what does all of this mean in terms of the research that you're doing?
2: So Just before we get to that, Star, you're so right. You know, in lots of research, people tend to exclude female animals, for example, because it's just so much harder to work with. And we see the same that in genetic studies, we used to treat males and females just exactly the same. But there are so many other factors that play a role, and people are only now coming to terms with it. And in fact, the earliest genetic analysis methods didn't even consider the X chromosome because it was too difficult to deal with because men only had one copy. So, you know, it's things like that that's actually quite laughable when you look back, but it's expedient at the time. So, you were asking me what it means for TB research is that, yes, well, we hope that if we can learn from female bodies what protects them against TB, that we can apply that as a treatment and something that can help men fight off the bacterium or be treated better or for shorter periods of time.
1: So just take us through the nuts and bolts of your research. Whose DNA are you collecting and what do you do with that?
2: Right. So what we do is we go to TB clinics. And this is where in South Africa, we have a programmatic system where everyone gets treated at clinics. So we will ask people if they want to take part in our research study. We'll explain what DNA is and what research is. And then people are usually kind enough to give us either a blood sample or just saliva. And we are then able to extract DNA from these fluids. And then in South Africa, we're lucky. We have now a couple of big sequencing platforms. And we can then sequence the whole genome of a person and look at all of the variation that they carry.
1: What happens if someone finds out that they do have a propensity to develop TB?
2: So at the moment, we are still figuring out exactly how that works. So for TB, it's not just going to be one gene that causes you to be susceptible. We know that it's multiple genes and multiple variants in these genes that contribute to TB. So it's not as simple as just one variant. We do have some exceptions. The one is Mendelian susceptibility to mycobacterial disease. And these people tend to have specific very rare mutations in genes in the IL-12 interferon gamma pathway. And this thing usually means that TB runs in the family. So it will be inherited by the children. But this is a much rarer form. And if we find these, we can report back to them. What it means is that we can put people on prophylactic treatment. And in TB, this is isoniazid. And it's usually given for 6 months, for example. If you know that you've been exposed to someone with TB, you can take it. What's interesting in Europe, if someone has TB, they will track down every contact of the TB case and put them on prophylaxis. But in South Africa, TB is so rife that it's just not feasible to do. And at the moment, what they'll rather do is if someone is immune compromised, then they will put them on INH.
1: We've talked about the ways that women are better than men at fighting disease, but I'd really like to turn to thinking about some of the physical activities that women actually excel at over men. Now, Star, you know, the average man does tend to be taller and bigger than the average woman, but women do have better endurance, it seems. So just tell us, what exactly does that mean and which activities show this off?
3: I was really interested to find the work of Sandra Hunter at the University of Michigan, and she looked at the capacity to hold an isometric muscle hold. So she had, you know, students of all different kinds, men and women, come into her lab. She tested what their max ability was to lift a weight and then halved it. So everyone's half weight max was different. And then she said, how long can you hold this? And she found, shockingly to her, she was totally not expecting this, that the women were able to hold that isometric exercise for 25, 30, 45 minutes, 50 minutes. And guys would come in, strong guys, big bulky guys, and they would last for 2 to 5 minutes. So she was thought, wow, this is a real sex difference I'm seeing here in muscle ability that isn't your max explosive capacity, which is what men's bodies tend to be a little bit better at. That running really fast for a short distance, that sprint, that lifting a heavy weight a few times, which is a great and wonderful strength. But well, there's this other strength that is an endurance strength, being able to lift and hold a lower weight for a longer time. And she saw this in all sorts of other body parts as well. At 40 to 80% of your max, women were able to maintain this muscle. The answer is fat. So women preferentially fuel their muscles with fat and men with carbs. And so we see that in endurance races and even in marathons that are a little bit shorter, where men tend to have less even pacing and can crash and burn out more easily, whereas women have nice even reports. So we also see that in the real world, where we see women doing a lot of work of humanity that requires this like walking long distances, carrying a child or carrying water, which is always considered women's work, or gathering firewood, gathering heavy things and lugging stuff around. Tanning hides, which is a multi-hour effort of just continual exercise. We see women's bodies sort of really great at this endurance exercise. And we see this in athletics, but we also see it in the real world. And it's not that like everybody's body uses both carbs and fat, but women sort of preferentially will use the fat over the carbs, which gives them this nice long burn.
1: And you mentioned that men are good at very explosive activities like running or throwing a ball. And those are the areas that we tend to think of as men being much stronger. But actually, that has also turned out to be more of a social conditioning. We don't raise girls in the same ways as boys that allow them to go for those sorts of activities.
3: Yeah, I mean, that was the thesis of my book, was just that, you know, that strength is defined by what men's bodies do well, because they've defined what strength is thus far, and that their bodies are great at things and women's bodies are great at things, and ours have just been sort of very overlooked. And that starts in childhood. So we really, you know, expect and play with young girls in general in different ways than we do with young boys. Young boys are encouraged to kick and do very muscular activities, whereas girls are encouraged to do gymnastics and flexibility organized things and precision type activities like ballet or gymnastic moves, right? And so what your body does when you're young actually trains you for the rest of your life. So I was actually trained to do this like heavy muscular activity when I was a kid. I also took ballet and rode my bike a lot, but I was doing this heavy lifting. And so now I really enjoy weightlifting today. But you know, what you do as a child trains you for the rest of your life. As your body is growing, your body is developing at the same time. And so having this disparity between what boys and girls do sets them up for a lifetime of different ability.
1: Star, how important is puberty and the types of activities that we do during it?
3: So some really interesting research has found that time of puberty is especially important in terms of determining what our strengths may be when we get older. We see this in, for example, gymnastics. Girls are training through puberty because they start at a very young age. And we see, you know, female bodies just excelling at gymnastics. But there's so few sports where girls are starting before puberty and training through it. And this goes for boys as well. So boys training through puberty also gives their bodies an advantage at whatever that is that they're training to do. So let's give the example of football or soccer camps or basketball, or most training camps when kids start getting really serious about a sport. They start at the beginning of puberty for boys. They start in the middle of puberty for girls, because girls go through puberty a little bit earlier than boys, as we all know. So those boys are training through their puberty, and that gives them a real advantage over the rest of their lives as their bodies are developing with their hormone regime coming into play. And girls are getting sort of short shrift because they're starting a little bit later, except in the few sports where girls are starting earlier, like gymnastics or ballet is another really good example of that. So that's really important to think about when you're considering what strong means and how good people are at sports. What were their earlier advantages or disadvantages?
1: So the strength of men and women's bodies can also be deeply conditioned by social factors, what we're encouraged to do, what we're influenced by. Marlo, I just wondered, how is TB affected by social factors? Are men much less likely to seek early treatment compared to women, say?
2: Definitely, it seems to be the case. We also see that men who might be working and not staying at home, it's harder for them to go to the clinics, and that's why their diagnostic odyssey can be a bit longer. And I just have to look at my husband. He never likes to go to the doctor, right? And I'm sure others can say the same. So there seems to be that fear of the white coats. And even in our research participants, if we ask for saliva, everyone is happy to participate because, you know, it's just spit into a tube. But as soon as we start asking for blood, we tend to see that less males will take part.
1: Really?
2: Yes.
1: Why is that? A fear of needles?
2: I have no idea. Maybe it's also just because that females are more used to dealing with blood, right? So not only with their periods, but if children fall, you know, we're more likely to be the caregivers. I'm just speculating. I can be completely wrong. But we have definitely seen the participation rate thing falls in men if they have to give blood.
1: That's a very interesting observation. I started this program by saying that many people do still believe that men are the stronger sex. So I'm very curious as to what reaction you get when you tell people that actually your work shows the opposite.
2: I think because of the communities that I'm part of, mostly scientists, people don't seem to be that surprised. I think in my family setting, people are quite surprised to hear that, you know, that men can be more prone to infections. But yeah, in general, I think there is wide acceptance that the sexes do differ. And that we can look at people in this manner and, yeah.
1: Star?
3: So there's definitely some pushback. And, you know, I make the argument that, hey, this is looking at all of the strengths of a body, not just these very particular kind, because we have all been sort of trained to think about strength as meaning this very narrow set of ideas. And so the project behind my work is to expand what strength in the human body means. And I truly believe if men's bodies had this incredible immune strength or this longevity power, we would probably hear about it a lot more as a strength, right? Or this flexibility or this sensitivity. These would be considered much more exciting things to talk about and recognize. And so I'm just really trying to lay that foundation.
1: Marlo and Star, thank you very much for that conversation. That was really interesting.
3: Thank you, Dashi. This was so fun.
2: Thank you.
3: Thank you, Marlo. It was so great to meet you.
1: My guests today have been science journalist Star Vartan, author of The Stronger Sex, and Marlo Moller, professor of molecular biology and human genetics at Stellenbosch University. The conversation from the BBC World Service will be back next week. Thanks for listening.
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7: Hello and welcome to Newsday on the BBC World Service with Anne Soy in Nairobi and Rob Young in London.
8: The price of oil has fallen after the US and Iran paused tit-for-tat military strikes.
7: Weeks of escalating violence had led to rising oil and gas prices, but now a US decision to focus on peace talks has seen a reversal. We'll ask what it could mean for the cost of energy and goods everywhere.
8: Also coming up, in Germany, the police have shot dead a man accused of carrying out a deadly attack at a gay pride event in Berlin. We head live to the city.
7: And as this year's International AIDS Conference opens, we'll speak to Brazil's health minister about bringing Latin American and Caribbean nations into a deal for cheaper HIV drugs. But first, a bulletin of the latest world news.
9: BBC News with David Harper. Oil prices have fallen in the wake of the US pausing military strikes on Iran. The benchmark Brent crude is down by about 5%. The last attacks were on Thursday night. Nick Marsh reports.
10: It's a familiar feeling for oil traders as they start another week navigating the economic uncertainty created by this conflict. This time, crude oil prices have fallen on the hope that this military pause might lead to a return to a more permanent ceasefire and therefore a rebound in tanker movement through the Strait of Hormuz. But precedent suggests that this may be temporary. All of the key issues, including Iran's control over the strait, its missile and nuclear programs, they remain unresolved, which means no respite when it comes to higher costs for millions worldwide.
9: There's been a shooting at a street food festival in the US city of Seattle, close to the landmark Space Needle. Reports say two people have died and several others are injured. It's still unclear exactly how many people have been hurt or if any arrests have been made. The Bite of Seattle Food Festival is an annual event attracting hundreds of thousands of visitors. German police have shot dead the man accused of carrying out a deadly attack at a Pride event in Berlin on Saturday. Abdul Balu's death brings a huge manhunt to an end. Here's Joe Inwood.
11: Abdul Balut was a 21-year-old German-born but of Lebanese heritage. He's someone that's been interested in Islamist terrorism for at least back since 2024. That's when he first, as far as we know, came into contact with the police. He's then been found travelling to Lebanon, and the police say that he wanted to join the Islamic State group. He was arrested at that point and sentenced to 3 months in prison. He then returned to Germany and was released but then arrested at Brandenburg Airport. He got given a 1 year sentence, but that was commuted and he was supposed to go through a de-radicalization program.
9: President Macron of France will hold a crisis cabinet meeting in the coming hours as wildfires continue to scorch swathes of the country. A blaze is closing in on the city of Bordeaux. More than 300,000 people have been told to leave their homes in France and neighboring Spain. With more, here's our Europe correspondent, Sarah Rainsford.
12: A giant wall of smoke and the flames beneath are still approaching Bordeaux. These are the worst wildfires in France in decades. Hundreds of firefighters are battling night and day, dousing the flames, trying everything to stop the advance. But the wind keeps changing and the fire changing course. And Spain too is still battling a disaster. Here, close to Madrid, the fire has eased a little, but it's still burning. The Interior Ministry calls it the most aggressive that Spain has ever seen.
9: Sarah Rainsford reporting. World News from the BBC. The Venezuelan opposition leader Maria Corina Machado has said she won't take part in US-backed talks with the government next month. The United States has described the discussions as an important step towards political reconciliation in Venezuela, but Ms. Machado suggested the opposition hadn't been involved in the planning process. She remains in exile. China's leading memory chip maker has seen its share value soar by almost 500% on its market debut in Shanghai. CXMT briefly became China's most valuable company and raised close to $10 billion. The firm wants to expand its production and development, especially of chips used in smartphones and laptops. Britain's second busiest airport says its water supply has been restored after hours of disruption on Sunday. Bars and restaurants at Gatwick were forced to close. Passengers faced long queues for toilets and were unable to wash their hands. The airport has apologised and says facilities will be open on Monday. In cycling, Slovenia's Tadej Pogacar has won a record-equalling fifth Tour de France title, despite being beaten in the final stage by Mathieu van der Poel. The Dutchman broke clear of Pogacar in the final climb of the Butte de Montmartre and then fended off a pack of chasing sprinters on the Champs-Élysées in Paris to win the final stage by a whisker. But it is Pogacar who writes his name into the history books, as Danny Eberhardt reports.
13: Tadej Pogacar's victory in this year's Tour fuels the debate about whether he's the greatest cyclist of all time. Only four other cyclists have become five-time winners. Two Frenchmen, Jacques Anquetil and Bernard Hinault, Miguel Indurain of Spain, and the Belgian Eddy Merckx. But the Slovenian is the youngest to have achieved this. And Merckx, among many others, believe he'll go on to win a sixth title. Pogacar spoke of his incredible pride at pulling off what he called his big goal.
14: BBC News. Thank you very much indeed for that bulletin of news. Hello, you're with Newsday from the BBC World Service, live from Nairobi with Anne Soy, and from London with me, Rob Young. Thank you for joining us today.
8: Coming up this half hour, we've got stories for you from Kuwait, Germany and Brazil.
14: In business, Nick Marsh will give us the latest on the price of oil after the US and Iran paused military strikes.
8: In sport, Isaac Fannin with Luke Littler, the 19-year-old darts player who has defended his world match play title in a sensational style.
14: Your thoughts on all of our stories welcome, of course, by text or WhatsApp. Do send them to +44 77 86 20 50 85. Now, the US-Israeli war on Iran has rocked the Middle East and been felt around the world. The energy shock the conflict unleashed has led to the rising price of all sorts of goods globally. After a few weeks of respite, a series of tit-for-tat strikes had pushed oil back above $100 a barrel last week. Well, there has now been a pause in the escalating violence, and in the past few hours, the price of oil has fallen sharply, down by 5%. We can cross to Dubai now, speak to Dina Arakshi, who's an analyst at the global risk consultancy firm Control Risks. Welcome to the programme, Dina. Just put this price fall into context for us. How far back in time does it take us?
15: Good morning, and thank you so much for having me. It takes us back a bit. And just it reflects the pause that happened over the past 2 days, and the calmness and the expectations that this could be a pause in reciprocal strikes is a good indicator that that could bring some form of stability for the coming few days. However, it doesn't bring us back significantly to pre-conflict levels. And I think what these developments show that the Strait of Hormuz will continue to be a key flashpoint and has not only regional implications, but also global implications.
14: Because the price of oil on global markets is not being determined by traders because of the strikes the US and Iran are carrying out, but by the fact that the Strait of Hormuz is yet again effectively closed for shipping. Is it clear what is happening in the Strait at the moment?
15: So, yes, the disruption and the closure in the Strait of Hormuz is a key factor. And even if there has been, if there's a reopening of the Strait of Hormuz, that wouldn't necessarily mean that the traffic is going to back at pre-conflict level. There will, the Iran's in continued intent and capability to disrupt and threaten the traffic flow through the Strait will deter vessels and will deter a trade through the Hormuz at pre-conflict level. And at the moment, we're seeing diplomatic negotiations ongoing in the background. The Iranians and Omanis have been negotiating the management of the Strait. The Iranians said that there has been progress in these negotiations. However, what that progress means or entails, it remains unclear. It's unclear whether the Iranians made a significant shift or adjustment to their stand. They were adamant before that about, you know, they having the upper hand on the Strait of Hormuz control, the management and the oversight of the Strait. But at the moment, beyond these statements of progress and constructive talks, it's unclear what that, again, this progress entailed.
14: And
7: we've seen that the price of oil surge and tumble and surge and tumble and surge again since the conflict began at the end of February. Prices are rising in the United States by double the rate that they're supposed to. Similar situations in many countries as well. What does what we've seen in recent hours and days potentially mean for the cost of energy and the cost of everything that is either derived from fossil fuels or transported going to happen? What's likely to happen of goods and services over the next few months?
15: I think the goods and services will continue to be impacted by the rise and fall of oil prices. And just the prices of goods and services will not be directly adjusted because it'll take time before oil prices fall at pre-conflict level. And again, as I mentioned, in the Strait of Hormuz and now Bab el-Mandeb, this will continue to impact oil prices, and that will trickle down on goods and services.
7: Yeah, Bab el-Mandeb there, the Houthi rebels in Yemen have said they'll attack vessels entering the Red Sea. And so you're saying that the higher cost of living, the energy price shock, will be with us for some time?
15: Yeah, absolutely, at least for the short term.
7: All right, thank you very much indeed. Dina Araghchi there, analyst at the global risk consultancy firm Control Risks.
8: And staying with that, we can cross now to our Singapore desk. Nick Marsh is there. We've just been talking about the volatility of oil prices, and there's been a major investment in Kuwait's oil sector, $16 billion worth of infrastructure investment there, known as Project Peregrine. Tell us what it's all about, Nick.
10: Yeah, morning, Anne. Morning, Rob. Yeah, it's interesting. We were just hearing there about the day-to-day volatility of oil prices and, you know, the Strait of Hormuz and how that has basically proved to be a kind of intractable issue. But at the same time, while all these Gulf states are facing all these huge difficulties when it comes to, you know, production and transporting their oil, there has, you're right, been this big investment, $16 billion into Kuwait, in the background happening. And, you know, these are big investment funds, Blackstone, KKR, Brookfield. They've all basically entered this lease and lease back agreement, to do with Kuwait's oil pipelines. I'm joined now by Kawa Hassan, a fellow at the Middle East and North Africa program at the Stimson Center, which is a think tank organization. It looks at global security and foreign policy. Welcome to Newsday, Kawa. It's a little bit complicated. Would you mind just outlining the details of what's happening? Why are these big investment firms putting all this money into Kuwait's pipelines?
16: Yeah, good morning, Nick. Thank you for having me on. So this is indeed a very important deal for Kuwait. I mean, this is not the first deal of its kind in the Gulf. You know, Saudi Arabia and UAE signed similar deals over the past 5 or 6 years. But I think the importance of this is that, you know, Kuwait is, you know, signing this deal with these three giant equity firms, particularly now, as you rightly said, given, you know, the Iran war and the closure of the Strait of Hormuz. So I think Kuwait is, you know, needs to, and they have been planning for, you know, to attract private capital, you know, to in order to modernize the oil sector, you know, in order to increase capacity, you know, production capacity, crude capacity from 2.45, I'm saying right now, up to 4 million, you know, by 2035. So, you know, Kuwait needs this because it has been lagging behind compared to other Gulf countries. But at the same time, for these, you know, giant equity firms, it's also an important deal, you know, having this, the formula of 49-51. So I think it shows that despite the, you know, the big uncertainty in the Gulf region, still these private equity firms are interested in signing an important deal with a country that needs, you know, this private capital to absorb the economic shock of the war, but also later on to you know, to pay for, you know, to fund the reconstruction.
10: Yes, exactly. Well, look, Kawa, thank you very much for joining us. Unfortunately, we're really, really pushed for time. Just to clarify, this deal basically is big investment from these firms to lease effectively these oil pipelines. The Kuwaiti National Petroleum Company will keep control of it, and these investment firms essentially, in return for their big investment for the development and increase of oil production, they get this steady flow of income in return, which shows, you know, that there is still faith in the Gulf as a major oil producer beyond this conflict, and beyond all these difficulties with the Strait of Hormuz. So, yeah, very good news for Kuwait.
8: Nick Marsh, many thanks.
7: To Germany now, where the authorities say a man suspected of carrying out what's been called an Islamist terrorist attack at the Berlin Gay Pride Parade has been shot and killed by the police. Officers opened fire when Abdul Balut, a 21-year-old German citizen of Lebanese descent, rushed at them with a knife in the western neighbourhood of Spandau. It brought an end to a massive manhunt that was launched after a van was driven into a crowd of people near the Tiergarten Park on Saturday evening, killing one woman and injuring at least 29 others. The BBC's been speaking to some of those caught up in the chaos.
17: We just heard a loud bang, so we definitely knew there'd been a collision. And then we looked over and saw countless patrol cars driving past us, around us, and right next to us.
18: There was a dull thud, followed by a few loud screams. At first, we couldn't tell what was going on because of the party, the music, and the atmosphere. And we only realized later exactly what was happening when the police, armed with machine guns, cleared the park.
7: Well, let's go live to Berlin now and speak to local journalist Malika Fashru. Welcome to the programme, Malika. Just tell us what we know about the attacker and what the authorities say may well be a motive behind the attack.
19: Thanks for having me, Rob. So for listeners around the world, let's put everything into perspective. We have had over the weekend a beautiful Pride parade taking place in Germany's capital, Berlin, with people flocking to the streets, you know, celebrating the LGBTQ community across Germany. Then we have had a 21-year-old suspected with an Islamist, radical Islamist motive, taking a van and running to the crowd. One person unfortunately dying, over 20 people severely injured. That person of Lebanese descendants came back a couple of years ago from Lebanon, and he was under a 2-year counter-Islamism program. He was planning to join ISIS, but I think that anti-radicalization program that he was under, you know, looking at the attack that happened, was not very successful.
7: Well, no, clearly. And so there must now be big questions for the authorities about the effectiveness of these anti-radicalization programs and the extent to which they keep tabs on people who've been flagged to them previously.
19: Yeah, unfortunately, this was not the first of this very violent Islamist motive attacks that we've had in Germany over the last few years. We've had someone in a similar situation as well in the car, like running into a Christmas market. What happened afterwards was high security on Christmas markets, people being actually scared to attend Christmas markets. Now we have the question, do we have similar security now going to increase in Berlin? Because Berlin, you know, we have a number of LGBTQ-friendly bars. The LGBTQ community across Berlin or Germany as such is very, very scared. And the questions as well, can the police offer shelter? Can the police, can the government offer more security?
7: Well, was this event well enough protected? Were there barriers in place? Were there police officers at the beginning and the end of the parade?
19: Of course, there was some police there at such events. However, it was not a high security event. There was not high security. So it was very easy to attack. But as well, like, this is something that the German society as such has not experienced, at least not with the LGBTQ community. We've seen someone attacking a synagogue a few years ago. Then we've increased high security around synagogues. We've seen people attacking in a very violent way as well, Christmas markets. But this was fairly unexpected, I would say, and has taken the German society in a grip hold at the moment, a grip hold of shock.
7: And as you mentioned before, this is not the first time there have been these kinds of attacks in Germany. How are people feeling about the changes they may well need to make to public events such as this?
19: I think people across Germany are feeling at the moment a mix of security in a weird way, because the German police within 24 hours managed to track down that young man who, you know, went with a van into a crowd, killed one person, injured severe others. So thanks to the German police, who's done a very, very great job in managing the situation as good as they can. But on another note, people are scared. As mentioned a few years ago, I've had friends, and I started to be scared to attend Christmas markets. And I was wondering, okay, is there enough high security? And the same with the LGBTQ community as such. You know, people are now scared. Are they scared to attend bars? Are they scared to attend parties? Are they scared to be openly, you know, LGBTQ? So that is definitely a question. I do believe that the German society, and also Chancellor Friedrich Merz, has said nothing will scrutinize our freedom. People should live the way they are, be it their religion, be it their sexual identity, be it their faith. And this is something the German government is trying to protect as much as they can.
7: Thank you very much indeed. That's the Berlin-based journalist Malika Fashri.
8: And at 21 minutes past the hour, time now for some sports news with Isaac Fennin.
20: The Women's Africa Cup of Nations kicked off on Sunday. We had two games. Algeria beat Senegal in the opener, with hosts Morocco sweeping aside Kenya 4-0. Tadej Pogacar won a record-equalling fifth Tour de France title, as Mathieu van der Poel won the shortened 21st and final stage around Paris. Pogacar joins Jacques Anquetil, Eddie Merckx, Bernard Hinault and Miguel Indurain as the most successful riders in Tour history. Britain's Lando Norris has won his first Grand Prix of the season as he started on pole and took the checkered flag in Formula One's Hungarian Grand Prix, finishing ahead of Red Bull's Max Verstappen and the championship leader, Kimi Antonelli. Rob, I know you love your darts. Luke Littler won the World Match Play title, and he did it by breaking a record of the darts icon Phil Taylor. Over the course of the week, Littler averaged 111.04, which beats Taylor's record of 106.31 in 2010 at the World Match Play.
7: Incredible. 19 years old, already won about $4 million in prize money.
20: Yeah, not bad, is it?
7: A dart sensation. Isaac, thanks very much indeed. Now, the United Nations has an ambition to end HIV as a public health threat by the year 2030. In September last year, a landmark deal was struck to significantly reduce the cost of a key HIV drug known as lenacapavir, made by the pharmaceutical company Gilead. It is nearly 100% effective in preventing HIV infection and was made affordable in 120 low- and middle-income countries. What was until then a treatment costing up to $28,000 for one patient for 1 year would now be available for as little as $40 a year per patient. Well, at the time, Newsday spoke to the head of UNAIDS, Winnie Byanyima, on the significance of the deal.
21: It's fantastic news, but there is a whole region, Latin America and the Caribbean, which is still excluded. This region, we are seeing new infections rising. So we need Gilead to move quickly and license companies there to make generic lenacapavir that can also be priced at $40 per person per year. Then we'll know we are on our way to controlling new infections.
7: Well, today Brazil is hosting the 26th International AIDS Conference, and the focus of the event is to try to bring affordable access to that drug you heard mentioned there, lenacapavir, to the Latin American and Caribbean regions. Well, I've been speaking to Brazil's lead negotiator, Dr. Drauio Barreira from Brazil's Ministry of Health, and he joined me from the site of the conference in Rio de Janeiro.
22: Most of Latin America are middle-income countries. That's the problem. So we are trying agreement with Gilead to produce lenacapavir in Brazil. And then if we achieve this agreement, all the drugs produced in Brazil would be commercialized with the same price for all Latin America, except the 13 low-income countries, because they got a cheaper price. But all the other countries would receive the drugs with the same price.
7: Are you hopeful that the agreement you'll be announcing on Monday
14: will spur further discussions with Gilead, that you may be able to get their twice a year injectable medication more cheaply?
22: I am very positive with the technology, but I'm not optimistic with the agreement this week. We reached the agreement with the Viv company, but we are negotiating with Gilead and Viv for more than 1 year. And until yesterday, both denied all proposals we made. Now, with all the pressure of the civil society, the government, and the 7,000 people

0: Australian government offered $400 for annual treatment. They use two shots, two vials per year, one each 6 months. We offer $400 for two shots. And the price of the voluntary license is $40. So we proposed to pay 10 times more what they are selling to developing countries, low-income countries. And they didn't agree. So now we are working with the other manufacturer, and I hope in the future, as they will not sell, I am head of the HIV department. I talk to many colleagues from many countries, even Europe. I was with the head of the AIDS program in Spain last week, and Spain is not going to buy lenacapavir due to the price. So even rich countries are not buying. Then the reality, the market, will oblige them to decrease the price. That's my hope.
1: Pharmaceutical companies regularly say, when they are asked to provide discounts, that they spend huge sums of money, often many hundreds of millions of dollars, researching complicated medications, and they need to charge high prices to be able to get the money back to invest in new drugs. What do you make of that argument?
0: Well, this is the argument they need to use, but the development of these drugs were not private only. They had a lot of money from Gates Foundation, from the U.S. government, from other donors. So it's not really private investment. It was public and private investment. So, of course, they always will use this argument. It's fair. But it's, what is fair for the government, especially in a country where the people doesn't pay for medicine, it's totally unsustainable to pay 40, 50 times more than other countries are paying currently.
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6: A protected area for migratory animals has become South Sudan's first ever World Heritage Site.
2: The head of the Anglican Church, the Archbishop of Canterbury, has begun a visit to Ghana and Cameroon.
6: And we hear from Ebony, a leading Brazilian rapper. First, this news.
7: BBC News with David Harper. Oil prices have fallen by about 5% in the wake of the United States pausing military strikes on Iran. The US said President Trump wanted to give diplomacy more time. However, some media reports suggest concerns about dwindling supplies of missile interceptors may also have influenced the pause. At least two people have been killed in a shooting at a street food festival in the US city of Seattle, close to the landmark Space Needle. At least five people have been injured. German police have shot dead the man accused of carrying out a deadly attack at a Pride event in Berlin. Police had been searching for Abdul Balu after a van was driven into crowds on Saturday, killing a woman and injuring nearly 30 people. President Macron of France will hold a crisis cabinet meeting in the coming hours as wildfires continue to scorch swathes of the country. A huge blaze is closing in on the southwestern city of Bordeaux. Syria's president says he's working to reach a security agreement with Israel. Ahmed al-Sharaa said any such deal would not compromise Syria's claim to the Israeli-occupied Golan Heights. China's leading memory chip maker has seen its share value soar by almost 500% on its market debut in Shanghai. CXMT briefly began

0: became China's most valuable company. At least 10 people are feared dead after a gold mine collapsed in the Solomon Islands. The Chinese-owned Gold Ridge mine on the island of Guadalcanal is a significant contributor to the Solomon's economy. The Venezuelan opposition leader, Maria Corina Machado, has said she won't take part in US-backed talks with the government next month. The United States has described the discussions as an important step towards political reconciliation. The Women's Africa Cup of Nations football tournament has got underway in Morocco, with the hosts thrashing Kenya by 4-0. Earlier, Algeria beat Senegal 2-0. A record 16 teams are taking part. BBC News.
1: Cheers, David. Thank you very much indeed for that summary of the news. Hello, you're with Newsday from the BBC World Service with Anne Soy in Nairobi and Rob Young in London. Thank you very much for joining us today.
2: Coming up this half hour, we've got stories for you from South Sudan, Ghana and Brazil.
1: In sport, Isaac Fannin on Luke Littler, the 19-year-old dart sensation who has defended his world match play title in fantastic style.
2: And as ever, we welcome your messages on anything you hear on the programme. Our text and WhatsApp number is +44 77 86 20 50 85. We start this half hour in South Sudan and the announcement that the nation has secured its first ever UNESCO World Heritage Site. The world's youngest sovereign nation is being recognized for the extraordinary wildlife and ecological importance of the Boma Badingilo migratory landscape. The government hopes that the designation will strengthen efforts to protect the area from poaching, development, and the effects of climate change. Joining us now is Yayoi Segi-Vicek, the UNESCO country representative to South Sudan. Welcome to the program. So tell us about this migratory landscape. What does it look like and why is it so important?
3: Yeah, thank you very much. Good morning. So this is a very historic milestone, as you mentioned in your introduction. So South Sudan's first inscription on the World Heritage List. And of course, we would like to congratulate the people and the government of South Sudan. It's a recognition of the country's extraordinary natural heritage. So those of us who are here may be very familiar with where it is, but maybe those outside, it's a Boma Badingilo migratory landscape is somewhere that may not be many people outside of the region heard of. And landscape is home to the Great Mile Migration, one of the world's largest land mammal migrations. So more than 6 million mammals, including white-eared knob, tian, and mongara gazelles, all these animals move across the landscape each year. And as name has it, the landscape includes the Boma National Park, Badingilo National Park, and areas around connecting them, covering more than 37,000 square meters. And of course, there are many, many communities who live across the landscape. They are the custodians of the land for generations and, of course, the future generations who depend on it for survival and landscapes and livelihood. So basically, the World Heritage Committee inscribed the site yesterday at about 3 a.m. South Sudan time for its outstanding universal value. And it is important not only to South Sudan, but also to humanity as a whole. And it's a super proud moment, of course, for the people of South Sudan.
2: And what does this designation mean then?
3: So this designation means it's international recognition, and of course it's a start of the intense work that the government and the people have to work together with the international partners to protect, to preserve this outstanding universal nature of this inscription. So as I mentioned, like 6 million mammals just migrate across the landscape each year, and as you may have read, this area is very much affected by climate issues and also the conflict for the many parts of it, and also other issues that really affect the landscape and the communities. So it's an opportunity for international cooperation, and more research is needed to establish the scientific base for the need for conservation and also potential future financial support to protect the wildlife and also to work with the communities.
2: It sounds that like a very important migratory route. I mean, if you have the largest migration of land mammals, why has it taken so long to recognize it?
3: Well, as you know, the South Sudan is still the youngest nation in the world, and South Sudan, the government signed what's called the 1972 World Heritage Convention only in 2016, and this site, the Boma Maniguela Migratory Landscape, has been on the list for universal recognition for quite some time. But as you can imagine, South Sudan has been going through quite difficult challenges for quite some time. So the time doesn't mean that the fact that it has taken such a long time doesn't mean that the government and the people and also UNESCO and other partners have been working on it. It just it takes a while to make sure the communities have been consulted, all parties come together to recognize and also understand the responsibilities that this universal recognition carries. So it's a start of the work, and it's a very important and exciting moment for South Sudan.
2: Indeed. Many thanks for speaking to us, Yayo Isegi-Vicek, the UNESCO country representative to South Sudan. And as she says, an exciting time for many people, including, I believe, many South Sudanese, Rob. And you've been looking at some of the pictures of Boma Badingilo migratory landscape.
1: Just astonishing. Some of the images, I do recommend you head on the BBC website and read the story and check out the pictures there. Just some of the most breathtaking images and astonishing place. It's great. It's got recognition. Let's hope it doesn't draw too much attention to it, though, so we don't trample all over the place. We're going to head to West Africa now, where the head of the Anglican Church, the Archbishop of Canterbury, has begun a visit to Ghana and Cameroon. The Archbishop is the first woman in the job, and that comes with controversy, including vocal objections from some of the more traditional elements of the church in Africa. And add to that that Dame Sarah Mullally is a champion of same-sex unions being blessed in church, as was her predecessor. The BBC's Paul Henley has been speaking to Reginald Frimpong Ansah Adjei, who is the International Communications Director for the Anglican Church in Ghana.
4: It means so much to the Ghanaian young lady to aspire to any heights that they want to go in this life. And so the women and young ladies in Ghana are really excited and are counting themselves blessed and lucky.
5: Now, it's fair to say, isn't it, that not everyone in the church in Ghana shares your joy over the fact that the Archbishop is a woman?
4: I mean, you should expect that in life there's diversity, but majority of the people from Accra, Mampong, Kumasi, Cape Coast, Sekendi, Tamale Diocese, there's joy. There's a lot of joy.
5: What do you say to the Global Fellowship of Confessing Anglicans, a group of Orthodox churches that expressed clear displeasure over her appointment simply because she is a woman?
4: We say to them, let's come together. Whatever God does is good in his sight. So let's come together. This is God's doing. There's nothing we can do about it, and we should be excited about it.
5: It's testing differences, not just her gender, but the fact that she champions same-sex couples, which is obviously a source of contention in the global Anglican community. Same-sex marriage is not recognised in Ghana. Homosexuality has been redeclared illegal there.
4: That is an ongoing issue, and we would want to focus on the positive and leave those conversations to those who want to have that conversation. But so far as we are concerned in Ghana, we are excited she's here, and we are receiving her with a lot of joy.
5: Okay, but in the past, Dame Sarah Mullally has actively wanted those conversations. She's among the people who wants to talk about homosexuality.
4: I think that we would create the time, we would create the opportunity, and we would have that conversation when the time is really right.
5: When will the time be right?
4: Very soon. God's time is always the best.
5: If she chose to raise this issue during her visit to Ghana, championing same-sex couples, how would it go down?
4: I think that it is one of the things that we would want as much as possible, not to destroy the joy that she comes with. There's timing for everything. In Ghana, we have our own way of doing a lot of things. So that when the time is right, this conversation will be had, and will be had by the Anglican Church Ghana.
5: I'm not talking about an internal conversation among the church. I'm talking about this conversation we're having now. Is the Anglican Church in Ghana, does it stand against homosexuality, or is it something that it is open to?
4: The Anglican Church is in the middle. God's creation is God's creation. We do not condemn, we do not praise.
1: That was the spokesperson for the Anglican Church in Ghana, Reginald Frimpong Ansah Adjei.
2: You're listening to Newsday from the BBC World Service with me, Anne Soy, in Nairobi and Rob Young in London. I look now at the main headlines this hour. Oil prices have fallen after the US and Iran paused their attacks against each other over the weekend. Police in the United States say multiple people have been shot at a food festival in the center of Seattle. And President Macron is due to hold a crisis meeting as huge wildfires continue to burn near Bordeaux. Time now for some sports news with Isaac Fennin.
1: He is not quite here, and he's legging it into the studio as we speak, so we'll get to Isaac a little bit later on, practicing a bit of sport of his own before the bulletin. We are going to talk now, though, about artificial intelligence. The headlines last week dominated by the story of that AI system that went rogue and hacked into another company. We're going to hear now, though, from somebody who says that AI can be used for good. Alex Gladstein, the chief strategy officer at the Human Rights Foundation, says that the power of artificial intelligence can be harnessed as a tool for liberty. I spoke to him earlier from California.
6: I think people might be surprised to hear that AI is awesome for human rights. And in order to get exactly why, let me just break it down. It gives human rights activists superpowers. So if you consider dictators, they already have infinite numbers of law firms, top research units, design studios at their fingertips. They have all these resources. But who's actually making human rights happen? Who's advancing human rights on the front lines? It's journalists, opposition groups in difficult political environments, labor and environmental groups. You know, and these organizations or individuals are typically underfunded. They don't have a lot of resources. So AI agents put essentially, you know, law firms and design firms and top research into their pockets. And it can dramatically scale the effectiveness of their work. I mean, potentially exponentially. I mean, obviously dictators and governments are using AI, but, you know, they already have a lot of resources. I've seen firsthand how this can completely be life-changing for the average human rights activist.
1: Okay, give me an example then of a situation where artificial intelligence has recently changed an individual's, a nation's human rights situation for the better.
6: Sure. So there was just a horrific earthquake in Venezuela, as I'm sure you all know. And, you know, a lot of the people trying to work to help the individuals who've been hurt are being hindered by the dictatorship there. So some of the opposition groups who normally, when you're trying to launch a crowdfunding campaign, it would involve hiring a web firm, you know, figuring out a banking portal and all this stuff. A friend of mine who is a very well-known opposition leader there, Lillian Tintori, you know, she was able to use her agent to essentially create this crowdfunding platform in a matter of hours instead of weeks and weeks and weeks and thousands of dollars of expenditures. You know, these activists can do these things and they can react to real life events and they can do things by themselves. And it's extremely liberating.
1: Do you regard artificial intelligence in the round then as something that is good for society, that we will all benefit from?
6: It completely depends on what kind. So, and this is where you all have seen in the news this week, a huge letter being signed by all the major tech companies in the United States, with the possible exception of Anthropic. And this relates to open weights versus closed AI systems. Open weights are super important. Open weights are just AI models that anybody can download and customize and own. And closed weights are the ones that, for example, Anthropic uses, where you have to pay them and you can't access it yourself. You can't have it on your own terms. Open weights are the ones that we're going to need for the human rights struggle. They're the ones that people can actually control their own intelligence. This is super, super important. So the way you're going to see this play out is activists are either going to be able to access open weight models privately through encryption schemes on the internet. You can already do this now through things like Maple and Tinfoil. Or they can use AI locally by downloading the intelligence onto their phones. A lot of people don't know this, but you already have an intelligence if you have an iPhone. It's built into your phone by Apple. And it just lives entirely on your phone. Nothing leaves your phone. It's fully private. And with an app like Atomic Chat, you can download it and start using it as a chatbot without having to go pay ChatGPT and leak all your information to this company.
1: But these systems still need access to the internet, don't they? And what we saw during, for example, Iran earlier this year when the mass anti-government protests took place is the government simply flicked a switch and turned off the internet.
6: So that's the cool part. The local AI does not need the internet. So if you use Atomic Chat, you'll have a model that lives on your phone. You can be on airplane mode and it can help you with complex research and, you know, anything that, you know, more or less ChatGPT can do. It can do, you know, sort of 90 cents on the dollar. It's pretty good for something that's completely free, lives on your phone, and is fully private. So I think that when we're talking about the struggle for human rights, we got to think more about local AI and sovereign AI and AI that we control. There's another app you can download called Jan for your MacBook or your computer. Do the same thing. You can run models at home. And this is just like the personal computing revolution. In the 1970s, people would have to go to the library or their company to use a computer. And then it came into their home and they got to own it. The same thing is happening with intelligence, with these AI models. And it's only going faster and faster as the amount of memory you need to run intelligence is shrinking and shrinking and shrinking.
1: Have you seen artificial intelligence being used in a way by governments, and perhaps in particular authoritarian governments, which has unnerved you?
6: Well, at the Human Rights Foundation, we've supported research into, for example, China, which has in place all the ingredients for a very dystopic AI system. They have hundreds of millions of cameras in public places. They have mobile phone tracking. All of this big data analysis can be used to do pre-crime tracking, sophisticated real-time tracking of ethnic minorities, censorship, you know. But the thing is, you can't fight a computerized dictator with a typewriter, and you can't fight an AI-powered dictator without AI. You just can't. So it's really important that human rights activists figure out a way to embrace this tool on their terms with their philosophy, where we're talking about anti-authoritarianism and intelligence that they control.
1: You mentioned China there. Of course, anybody using an AI system in China would be doing so within the Chinese internet firewall, wouldn't they? Or are you saying that these systems could allow people in China, for example, to read about the Tiananmen Square massacre, which they can't do on the open internet?
6: Right. So there are ways to get these local models on your phone and you don't need the internet to use them. And you could drop these into North Korea if you wanted to. We've done a bunch of work there with getting information into that country. It's like an offline sophisticated encyclopedia. Essentially, it's a chatbot that doesn't need the wider, you know, the World Wide Web. Those could work in any situation with no internet. And, you know, at the end of the day, China's playing a risky game here with supporting all of these open AI systems, ironically. It's great for human rights, but in the long term, I don't think it's going to be great for the Chinese Communist Party, because they're pushing out into the world systems that people can control. And I understand they're doing that right now to try and break up America's economic monopoly over AI. But I think it's going to come back to bite them. And I think it's just inarguably good for humans, for open weights to spread around the world, regardless of who makes them.
1: Alex Gladstein there from the Human Rights Foundation, what he thinks could be a benefit from artificial intelligence.
2: 10 minutes to the hour. Isaac Fennin joins us now with sports news. And it's a heartbreak for Kenyans like me, Isaac, after the WAFCON, and especially for my 15-year-old daughter, who's a big, big supporter of Harambee Starlets.
7: Yes, indeed. Yeah, the Women's Africa Cup of Nations kicking off on Sunday. Two games, Algeria beating Senegal in the opener 2-0. But as Anne said, a difficult match for Kenya. They lost 4-0 to the hosts, Morocco. First time Kenya have played at an Africa Cup of Nations since 2016. Didn't go very well for them. We're going to have more on that story a little bit later on. Plenty of hope, I'm sure, for the Harambee Starlet, Anne. So commiserate your daughter. They will bounce back, I'm sure. In cycling, Tadej Pogacar won a record-equaling fifth Tour de France title as Mathieu van der Poel won the shortened 21st and final stage around Paris. Let's hear from Pogacar.
8: If it's fifth or the first, doesn't matter. It's unbelievable to wear the yellow jersey and cross the line in Paris winning it. So I will just enjoy the moment, not thinking about any history, about any clubbing or whatever. I just want to live this moment.
7: Britain's Lando Norris has won his first Grand Prix of the season. He started on pole and took the checkered flag at Formula One's Hungarian Grand Prix, finishing ahead of Red Bull's Max Verstappen and the championship leader Kimi Antonelli.
9: The car was beautiful to drive and I felt very confident. So a great race. And to get it back in terms of going long, which is certainly not what I was expecting. But the pace was so good, I could always extend the stints, and fresh tyres then always won me the race. So just happy to be back. Happy to be back and see the number one again.
7: It's been confirmed that Malaysia will host a Grand Prix in October on behalf of Bahrain. The Gulf State race was called off earlier this season because of the war in the Middle East. Now, this is a sport we don't often do on Newsday, but it involves a curse being broken. So how could we not? It's the Irish sport of Gaelic football. And these were the scenes at the end of the final of the All-Ireland Championship match between Kerry and Mayo.
10: This is unbelievable. 3 points down. Kerry have got to go for goal. The ball is over the sideline. The linesman says no. He's dragged out. It's all over. Oh my God. I can't believe it. Mayo are the All-Ireland Champions of 2026.
7: So let me give you a bit more context. Mayo is a county on the west coast of Ireland, and it ended 75 years of hurt, a curse that was allegedly put on them by a priest as they celebrated their last title back in 1951 has been lifted. And it led to a message from the former US President Joe Biden, who of course links his ancestry back to Ireland. He posted on X, "For the first time in 75 years, the Sam Maguire Cup comes home to Mayo Island. I said it 3 years ago when I was in Ballina, Mayo for Sam. And I meant it. I said it because I know what it means, not just to the county of Mayo, but to my own family's story. Today, the dream becomes reality. Congratulations to my friends in Mayo. You earned this victory. Enjoy every minute. Sam is coming home." And we're going to have plenty on this story, but there is a BBC World Service podcast on this curse. If you search Amazing Sports Stories, The Curse of County Mayo, it's 3 episodes. I'm about to tuck in to it myself.
2: Many thanks, Isaac. Now, traditionally, Brazil's hip-hop scene has been dominated by men. Now, on the domestic and international stage, it's women who are at the forefront of the genre. Ebony from Rio de Janeiro is one of them. Adopted into a white religious family in what was once one of the country's most dangerous areas, she has captivated listeners with her high-energy storytelling. She spoke to the BBC's Phoebe Hobston ahead of her first show in London, and a warning that this report does contain references to alleged abuse.
11: When I was like 16 to 17, I had this like really dark teenage moment in my life. I was struggling a lot with my sexuality.
12: Raised in a strict church, the music Ebony could listen to growing up was restricted, and so was her identity as a bisexual woman.
11: We couldn't hear any music that wasn't like allowed by the leaders. When I was like 11 or 12, I got like super mad at this rule. I felt betrayed. I was like, music is such a good and powerful thing, and has the capacity of like changing us, changing what we believe, changing our perception of the world. I would not follow this rule. Like, I don't connect with it. I need to see the world. I need to listen to more music.
12: Her path to becoming a professional musician was set when a song she recorded on her phone went viral.
11: A lot of people on the internet was like, you need to release this for real. I knew that like, this is my life now. This is what I want to do. I'm not lost anymore. I don't have any more questions anymore. I found my place, you know.
12: A few years later, her breakout track, Intrusive Thoughts, threw her into the mainstream. Now, with several albums under her belt, she gets millions of listens and is a key player in the Brazilian hip-hop scene that's being transformed by women. But in a genre that's often associated with feuds, Ebony tells me from her home in São Paulo that the leading women are choosing to support each other.
11: Especially when you think about the USA female rap scene, it's like a lot of fighting, and like we were very quick in thinking like, we represent something. Either you like me or not, represent the same thing. So are we gonna like be sneak dissing each other, or are we going to sit down and talk like grown women? We understood very quickly that this was an opportunity that will not be given to us twice. If someone tried to pace less than you deserve and you say no, I will not be the girl that will accept it. No, because that's how you like bring things to another level.
12: In her most recent album, Que Me Dois, she focuses on how she grew up, a black child adopted by a white religious family. The album cover shows a church and a gay couple, two overarching themes that have shaped the person she is today.
11: This cover is a reflection on how I felt like the adults were paying way more attention about kids discovering their sexualities that they should be paying attention to adult grown men doing stuff with kids.
12: Ebony is upbeat when she talks about herself and her life, exuding positivity. She's resilient, but doesn't shy from the impact of the religious restrictions and the abuse she says she witnessed by the church's leaders.
11: I remember changing churches like 4 times because there was a lot of scandals and the pastor like did something with the kid and someone that was really relevant did something with the kid and nobody seemed to care. It was like normal. Chama Milena, ela não tem limite, ela tem muita opinião, eu peço que repense, então me atrevo a perguntar qual é o seu.
12: When she started her career and was open about her sexuality, she became largely estranged from where she grew up. But this has now changed with her parents.
11: My dad is like my number one fan. He knows all the lyrics, even the sexual ones. I feel like it was such a breakthrough for him seeing like, oh my God, nothing that I believe was right either. So like, we can really connect about this, you know, like both of us were like, this is not right. And then now both of us love it.
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2: Hello, welcome to Newsday on the BBC World Service with Rob Young in London and Anne Soy in Nairobi.
1: Wildfires continue to rage across parts of Europe. More than 300,000 people have been evacuated in France and Spain as the French president calls a crisis meeting and Spain's prime minister warns of difficult hours ahead.
2: In Germany, a man suspected of carrying out an attack on a gay pride event has been shot and killed in a police operation in the capital, Berlin.
1: We're going to speak to a minister from Albania's government about the so-called Flamingo Revolution, environmental protests in the country against the development of a coastal resort linked to President Trump's son-in-law.
2: And our business presenter Nick Marsh will be looking at global oil prices after President Trump announced a pause in strikes on Iran to give diplomacy a chance. That's after the latest world news.
0: BBC News with David Harper. Oil prices have fallen in the wake of the US pausing military strikes on Iran. At one point, the benchmark Brent crude is down by 5%. The last attacks were on Thursday night. Yolande Nell has more.
16: There have been no reported US attacks on Iran since Friday, while Iran has also held off strikes on American allies around the Middle East following nearly 2 weeks of renewed fighting. That's brought relief to global markets, leading to a fall in oil prices, which had topped $100 a barrel of Brent crude last week. after President Trump apparently put off plans to escalate the US assault on Iran, his ambassador to the UN said he was giving talks a little bit of room. Iran's foreign ministry spokesman has confirmed that mediators are continuing to exchange messages between Tehran and Washington.
0: Been killed and five injured in a shooting in the US city of Seattle. The incident took place close to the landmark Space Needle during a street food festival, Jacob Evans reports.
17: The Bite of Seattle is a free food festival welcoming hundreds of thousands of visitors. Sunday saw the final day of the festival, with live music and families out celebrating. Videos shared online show one of the hundreds of vendors preparing some food, before several shots crack out and the crowd start to flee. Among the injured was a two-year-old boy, who is said to be stable in hospital. Seattle has strict gun laws, including universal background checks and a ban on assault weapons.
0: President Macron of France will hold a crisis cabinet meeting in the coming hours as wildfires continue to scorch swathes of the country. A blaze is closing in on the city of Bordeaux. More than 300,000 people have been told to leave their homes in France and neighbouring Spain. Here's our Europe correspondent, Sarah Rainsford.
18: A giant wall of smoke and the flames beneath are still approaching Bordeaux. These are the worst wildfires in France in decades. Hundreds of firefighters are battling night and day, dousing the flames, trying everything to stop the advance. But the wind keeps changing and the fire changing course. And Spain too is still battling a disaster. Here, close to Madrid, the fire has eased a little, but it's still burning. The Interior Ministry calls it the most aggressive that Spain has ever seen.
0: Sarah Rainsford reporting. German police have shot dead the man accused of carrying out a deadly attack at a Pride event in Berlin. Abdul Balu's death brings a huge manhunt to an end. Police had been searching for him after a van was driven into crowds on Saturday, killing a woman and injuring nearly 30 people. Balu, a German citizen with Lebanese heritage, had previously tried to join the Islamic State group and had recently been convicted of preparing violent acts. Local media say police are still looking for potential accomplices. This is the latest world news from the BBC. Britain's new Prime Minister, Andy Burnham, will welcome Ukraine's president today as his first foreign leader since taking office. Mr. Burnham is expected to announce more support for Ukraine, including giving Kyiv the intellectual rights to a new electronic warfare system. The small jamming device can be fitted to drones and is designed to block the Russian military from detecting them. Volodymyr Zelensky is making the visit ahead of a trip to Washington as he tries to push for an end to the war with Russia. Paul Adams reports from Kyiv.
19: Under Andy Burnham's predecessor, Sir Keir Starmer, Britain emerged as one of the two countries, along with France, that would lead a military force to help offer Ukraine security guarantees in the event of a ceasefire. That offer still stands, but everyone knows that getting Russia to the negotiating table will need American involvement. With Ukraine's long-range strikes inside Russia having increasingly devastating effects, President Zelensky may try to persuade Donald Trump that the time has come to lean harder on Russia.
0: The Venezuelan opposition leader Maria Corina Machado has said she won't take part in US-backed talks with the government next month. The United States has described the discussions as an important step towards political reconciliation in Venezuela, but Ms. Machado suggested the opposition hadn't been involved in the planning process. She remains in exile. China's leading memory chip maker has seen its share value soar by almost 500% on its market debut in Shanghai. CXMT briefly became China's most valuable company and raised close to $10 billion. The firm wants to expand its production and development, especially of DRAM chips used in smartphones and laptops. Beijing is aiming to strengthen its position in the booming artificial intelligence industry. And at least 10 people are feared dead after a gold mine collapsed in the Solomon Islands. The Chinese-owned Gold Ridge mine on the island of Guadalcanal is a significant contributor to the Solomon's economy. And that's the latest BBC News.
2: Thank you for those updates. 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We are live in London with Rob Young and here in Nairobi with me and Soy.
1: Coming up, we'll speak to a member of parliament in Spain about the wildfires there. We'll also go to Germany following the attack on a gay pride event over the weekend. And we'll hear from a politician in Albania about the protests against a real estate development linked to Donald Trump's son-in-law.
2: As ever, we welcome your messages. Our text number is +44 77 86 20 50 85.
1: Devastating wildfires have continued to burn across large parts of Europe, forcing huge numbers of people to flee to safety as the flames encroach on major towns and cities. In France, nearly 250,000 people have been ordered to evacuate from their homes as the flames spread near the southwestern city of Bordeaux. While over the border in Spain, 100,000 people have been told to leave their homes or ordered to stay indoors. The Spanish Prime Minister has warned that difficult hours lie ahead in the fight against the major wildfires. We can speak now to Juan Bordera, who's a Spanish climate journalist, author, and also an independent politician in the regional parliament in Valencia. Welcome to the programme.
20: Thank you.
1: There is a fire burning close to Valencia, isn't there? Just tell us what's been happening overnight.
20: Yes, we have fires all over the country, in Madrid, near the capital, and in Valencia we have fires near Vall d'Uixó, which is a town which is near Castellón, in near Valencia. And the situation is out of control because in our region, in Valencia, the fire is beyond firefighting capacity. That's what the firefighters have said. No, the regional government has also demanded for voluntary firefighters to try to tackle this situation, but it's way beyond control, and it's going to get worse because we are now we will have another heat wave in the coming days. So yeah, this is difficult times because we have to try to tackle these fires because they can be worse in the next days.
1: And just explain what beyond firefighting capacity means in practical terms. Does that mean that the firefighters do what? They just let it burn?
20: Yeah, the situation is because in the winter you have to do these prevention efforts. You have to do you have to make these firefighters that their working conditions are I don't know how to say it. They are earning way less than they deserve, and they are only contracted like for 6 months and then get fired and then contracted again. So it's a situation that when a fire that is as big as this happens, the government doesn't have the effectives to tackle this. So they need this kind of campaign of ridiculous campaign of telling the people that they need voluntary firefighters to try to tackle this fire.
1: And so what does this mean then, do you think, in terms of the number of homes that are likely to be destroyed, the number of businesses likely to be destroyed because of the fires, not just in your area in Valencia, but across the country?
20: Yeah, and all over the world, because we are seeing in Bordeaux, in France, and in Madrid especially, and also in Valencia, big fires, but we are seeing big fires in the Scottish Highlands, no? And in Ontario and in the Columbia River. It's the climate is changing. We are living times when everything is so dry that the fire only needs, you know, this kind of conditions to spread so easily. And we will be having like a year. We have a year from now. We are now entering a El Niño phase, which is predicted to be the strongest El Niño we have faced in our history. So
1: which is a natural occurring warming weather phenomenon, and temperatures tend to be to be higher in the years of that. But what does this mean, though, for how Spain plans to deal with future summers? We've heard the Prime Minister, Pedro Sanchez, on a visit to one of the areas affected, saying that there needs to be a major public pact on the climate emergency. What is that likely to look like?
20: Yeah, that will be so perfect, but I think that's not going to happen, because we have in Spain, like, the government is from the Socialist Party, but the opposition are climate deniers. So we have very difficult situation here to try to make this kind of pact between these political parties, because they are telling the opposite things. No? One is saying that climate change is real. The other ones are saying that it's not real. One are saying that these kind of events like floods, because we have had floods that were in Valencia historical 2 years ago, and nothing has changed. No? The political responsibles of that tragedy are not changing the way their politics are. So maybe if these disasters come, maybe sometime we will reach an agreement of...
1: That's a question for the medium to long term then. But for this summer and for next summer, how does Spain plan to get through these summers? Because the temperatures just seem to be increasing year by year.
20: Yeah, in all the Mediterranean, we are in big trouble with these heat waves, and we have to change completely how we produce, how we consume, and in some areas, it's critical to have these plans of adaptation, radical adaptation in some areas that are built in places that were usually getting floods. So we need that kind of adaptation in these specific areas. And also we need better conditions for the people that are working to prevent these fires, to prevent these disasters, and to adapt our infrastructures, because we have an infrastructure that is built for a climate that is no longer now. No? So we need a huge transformation in practically everything. No?
1: Thank you very much indeed. That's Juan Bordera there, who's a Spanish climate journalist but also a politician in the regional parliament in Valencia. In about 20 minutes' time, we'll be heading across the border into France to hear from the part of that country which is affected by the wildfires.
2: Flags have been flying at half-mast outside the German parliament after what the authorities have described as an Islamist terror attack at the Berlin Gay Pride event over the weekend. On Sunday, police confirmed that the suspect, Abdul Balu, who was 21 and a German citizen of Lebanese descent, was shot and killed by officers after a major manhunt. The suspect allegedly drove a van into a crowd and stabbed multiple people, leaving one woman dead and at least 29 injured. The police gave this update at the site where the suspect was found.
3: We are in Berlin-Spandau, in a leafy green area. We were able to locate the perpetrator here. He attacked our officers with a knife. We had to stop him. We did that with gunfire, and he died as a result. Now that is going to go over to the public prosecutor.
2: We can now speak to prominent German LGBTQ rights activist Anastasia Bifang, who became the country's first openly transgender military commander in 2017. So welcome to the program. First, let's start with your reaction to this attack.
21: I actually really still am in mourning and in grief. I wasn't in Berlin when it happened. I was not part of the CSD parade. I'm a bit far removed in Germany at the moment, but it's day number two after the event, and I'm still quite in shock. My way of dealing is that I lit the candle yesterday, and it's still lighting there, and I'm still trying to process it. I've been reaching out to my friends in Berlin, seeing how if they're safe and how they're dealing with it, and I'm just overcome on the other end with lots of love, how the community is coming together. And the vigil yesterday in Berlin was very moving, as far as I can tell, what I took away from the news, and I'm still trying to process everything that happened.
2: What have your friends in Berlin been telling you? Have you spoken to anyone who attended this event?
21: I spoke to a few of my friends in there. Like I said, they're all still in shock and in disbelief. They went out to a CSD parade to, on one hand, demonstrate for queer visibility in queer life, and also to cherish the freedom that we have to be who we are in during the moment, but also to make the government more and more focused on the dangers of the queer community that we're facing at the moment in Germany and in general. And so this strikes deep at the heart of what they were there for on Saturday.
2: The German Chancellor has urged people not to be intimidated and says that there will be consequences for the attack. What do you hope that the government will do?
21: Well, I do hope that those words will actually follow action, and that is something that the queer community has been demanding from the state for a long time, that the dangers and the hate and the queer phobia that has been focused on the queer community is being taken serious and not seen as an isolated incident, but be named as something that it is, group-focused enmity, and something that then sadly translated directly into physical terror on Saturday. So I guess my belief is, and also is that the community expects that there will be action on a wide area of issues such as resource allocation, law enforcement prevention, and the legislative follow through, but something that consequences that can be felt, and also where the community is being heard and seen as a community that has sometimes been, that has often been times and for years been a target of queerphobia.
2: And this attack has been described as an Islamist terror attack. Just tell us about what this means and how it has been received by the LGBTQ community.
21: Well, it was an attack on the community. Any attack, whether it's Islamist or right extremism, right wing, it is an attack. People went to a parade to be who they are, and in the end, a person who was there to rally for queer rights is dead, and their victims and their families that are mourning and that are suffering. So I think that's something to be focused on, and not to be to either side of where violence stems from. And my hope is that all political responsible and all political parties will not instrumentalize this event into one-sided, but keep in mind what is at stake: the safety of a specific community that has been targeted for years and has been in danger for years, the queer community, not only in Berlin, not only in Germany, but all across the world.
2: Do you feel even less safe now?
21: I don't feel less safe than before. I think if you talk to queer people in general, they have learned to deal with the aspect of safety and personal security over time. There are places in Berlin where I feel safer, and there are places in Berlin that I feel unsafe. What my demand is, I think what the community demand is, that those feelings, that our views and our lives are, and our safety and security are being taken seriously. That it's not nothing she does an isolated incident, but it's a systemic attack on the queer community, and the state has a responsibility. Politicians have a responsibility to address those issues, to take the queer community seriously in their needs, and be there for them. So, as I said before, now we've heard the words from the Chancellor, we've heard the words from politicians. Now it's time to step up and add consequences and real measures that can be felt within the community. What I do know is the community comes together, and what I'm mostly moved by is the outpouring of love, that we're not being ridden by a wave of hate, but we're coming together in solidarity, in our humanity, and in our love, coming together and being there for one another. That is something that I really take, even though I'm a bit far removed from Berlin at the moment, take with me. And that is something that gives me strength and hope for the future.
2: Many thanks for speaking to us, Anastasia Bifang, a prominent German LGBTQ rights activist. And time now for sports news with Isaac Fennell.
7: Yeah, the Women's Africa Cup of Nations kicked off on Sunday. We had two games, Algeria beating Senegal in the opener, and we saw the hosts Morocco sweeping aside Kenya 4-0. We're going to have a little bit more on that later on in the programme. In cycling, Tadej Pogacar won his record-equalling fifth Tour de France title as Mathieu van der Poel won the shortened 21st and final stage around Paris. Britain's Lando Norris has his first Grand Prix win of the season. He started on pole and took the checkered flag at Formula One's Hungarian Grand Prix, finishing ahead of Red Bull's Max Verstappen and the championship leader Kimi Antonelli. It's been confirmed that Malaysia will host the Grand Prix in October on behalf of Bahrain. The Gulf States race was called off earlier this season because of the war in the Middle East. And in Japan, this proves that age is nothing but a number. The world's oldest professional footballer, Kazuyoshi Miura scored his first goal in almost 4 years at the age of 59 years young. Miura plays for the third tier Japanese side Fukushima United, and he found the net in a cup match, proving that we can all still do it whatever age we are.
1: Isaac, that is good to hear indeed. Maybe Lionel Messi will be taking note. Isaac, thank you so much. Let's head to Singapore now to the business desk, speak to Nick Marsh. We were hearing about the pause in the strikes has been from both the US and Iran, leading to a fall in the price of oil.
4: Yes, that is right, Rob. Morning to you. It's a familiar Monday morning feeling, I think, for people who follow this and for oil traders especially. We've seen this pattern where there tends to be developments over the weekend when it comes to this conflict in the Middle East, whether that's increased strikes, whether that's, oil facilities being damaged, or indeed whether, you know, there are these sorts of diplomatic pauses. So the US has said it's going to stop striking Iran. It's sort of hit Iran for the past fortnight or so, the ceasefire sort of collapse, let's say. And when that happens, the oil price rebounds and it hit about $100 a barrel. Now, this Monday morning, it has dropped by about 5% and it's hit Brent crude, we're talking about the global benchmark, around $92 a barrel. And if you're not like me and you don't follow these things religiously, or dare I say it, you, Rob, that's pretty high. That's still pretty high. It's a 5% drop, and that doesn't mean that it's good news and everything's okay again. Like, oil prices are still quite high.
1: Yeah, and so the cost of living pressures sparked by this energy price spike continue then?
4: Basically, yes. And, you know, there's nothing really to suggest, you know, I'm going to be a bit pessimistic here, but there's nothing really to suggest that this pause is even going to hold. You know, Mike Waltz, the United States ambassador to the UN, he told Fox News, you know, we're locked and loaded. You know, if this breaks down, then we're ready to start again. And therefore, you know, if you're a tanker or you're a company controlling an oil tanker in the Strait of Hormuz, you're going to say, well, we're not going to cross quite yet. It might not be safe. Iran still controls the Strait, by the way. All of the thorny issues, the missile program, the nuclear program that Iran has, far from being resolved. So this pause may just be a pause in the end. And unfortunately, if you're listening around the world, that means that energy prices will probably still stay high.
1: Okay, Nick Marsh, thank you.
2: Last week, we brought you a report about the ongoing protests in Albania, which was sparked by a controversial coastal resort project backed by Donald Trump's son-in-law, Jared Kushner. Environmental concerns around the project led to the protest being dubbed the Flamingo Revolution. Since then, however, they have evolved in scope, demanding an end to corruption and the resignation of the Prime Minister, Edi Rama, and his government. Here were some of those voices of individuals backing the protests.
5: Our government's corrupt. Albanian has been suffering so many years. We are here for the people, for the country. We need a new government. We need to bring this government down.
22: One of the main and most important slogans of this protest has been Albania is not for sale.
23: They're against a political leader who behaves as if he were the private owner of the country, who can sell parts of it to whomever he wants to, whenever he wants to, for his own political benefit. Albanians feel that the state does not work for them anymore.
2: Well, we asked for a response from the government, and we can now bring that to you. Newsday's Emilio Cricchio spoke to Albania State Minister for Local Government, Ervin Demo. He started off by asking the minister what he made of those voices backing the protests.
24: My first reaction is that, as in any democratic country, anybody that wants to express his discontent or any views whatsoever in any protest which is peaceful, they can do so, and that is going on in Albania, less in last 40-50 days, and each day a few hundred people come out, and the numbers show that at the same time the process and the shape of the process itself kind of changed in the last 50 days. But what is important for us is that, of course, we are here to hear what they have to say. And of course, there are many views that have to be very carefully analyzed and, of course, followed up by the government as well. Of course, there is a sentiment, and we can see it across the nowadays, it is like a global phenomenon, but of course, Albania is not an island in itself, what is going on in the world. And of course, there are people that are against establishments and they think that the system doesn't work for them. But if you look at Albania, if you look at the facts, for example, we talk about corruption. Albania, and today is nearly 10 years ago, Albania has taken a very decisive steps in terms of the reform. In the justice system. And the

0: No, the Prime Minister has been pretty clear. If you have been following up the comments of the Prime Minister, are exactly very much focused on listening to any demands that the citizens have regarding the improvements of the quality of life, improvements of the services, improvement of the system overall. And this is something that we are looking at it very carefully. Of course, we have to be careful when we kind of pick and choose different statements. But if I can just underline some of the statements that you just mentioned, is that of course. We saw at the beginning of the protest a wave of kind of a digital warfare that we never witnessed before in Albania. And this is a fact as well. And this is kind of factual from the different government agencies that work on that topic. And I think that probably as times go by, more facts are going to come out. But one thing is for sure, this doesn't mean that there are not legitimate demands from the people. It's very acceptable that people would ask more from the government.
1: Evin Demo, the Albania State Minister for Local Government, speaking to Newsday's Emilio Criciu. This is Newsday from the BBC.
2: This is the BBC World Service asking what happens when a law designed to protect children also criminalizes teenagers.
3: In 2012, India brought in the Protection of Children from Sexual Offences Act, and it's been hailed a major success. But campaigners warn that teenagers in consensual relationships are being penalised by the act.
4: If the girl is 17 years and the boy is also a minor, but is then being sent to a juvenile home.
3: I'm Brij Bhanu Borua, and I'm speaking to young people, lawyers and politicians who are navigating the law.
5: If there was some form of consent, they should be a little more lenient.
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7: President Emmanuel Macron has called a crisis meeting in France as wildfires close in on the major city of Bordeaux.
1: And the Archbishop of Canterbury is visiting West Africa. We hear how her visit is being received.
7: First, a summary of the latest world news.
8: BBC News with David Harper. Oil prices have fallen in early trading on Monday morning in response to the US and Iran pausing military strikes on each other. The benchmark Brent crude fell by about 5%. There have been no attacks since Thursday night. At least two people have been killed and five injured in a shooting in the US city of Seattle. The attack happened during a street food festival near the landmark Space Needle. One suspect is reportedly in custody. President Macron of France will hold a crisis cabinet meeting in the coming hours as wildfires continue to scorch swathes of the country. A huge blaze is closing in on the southwestern city of Bordeaux. Britain's new Prime Minister Andy Burnham will welcome Ukraine's president today as his first foreign leader since taking office. Volodymyr Zelensky is making the visit ahead of a trip to Washington as he tries to push for an end to the war with Russia. The Venezuelan opposition leader Maria Corina Machado has said she won't take part in US-backed talks with the government next month. The United States has described the discussions as an important step towards political reconciliation. The governor of Indonesia's central bank has unexpectedly resigned, reportedly for personal reasons. But there are concerns President Prabowo might appoint his own nephew to replace him, stoking fears for the bank's independence. China's leading memory chip maker has seen its share value soar by almost 500% on its market debut in Shanghai. CXMT briefly became China's most valuable company. At least 10 people are feared dead after a gold mine collapsed in the Solomon Islands. The Chinese-owned Gold Ridge mine on the island of Guadalcanal is a significant contributor to the Solomon's economy. The Women's Africa Cup of Nations football tournament has got underway in Morocco, with the hosts thrashing Kenya by 4-0. Earlier, Algeria beat Senegal 2-0. A record 16 teams are taking part. BBC News.

0: Thank you for that summary. Hello and welcome to Newsday on the BBC World Service, coming to you live from Nairobi with me, Anne Soy, and from London with Robia.
1: Coming up over the next half an hour, we'll bring you stories from France, from Ghana and from India.
0: In sports, Isaac Fennin will bring us the latest on the Women's Africa Cup of Nations that's underway in Morocco.
1: And your thoughts, of course, on our story is always welcome by text or WhatsApp, plus 44 77 86 20 50 85. Wildfires have been raging across Europe over the past week. In France and Spain, more than 300,000 people have been evacuated from their homes. And France's Interior Minister, Laurent Nunez, has said the situation in the southwest remains very unfavourable, saying that one fire was moving erratically towards the major city of Bordeaux, although officials have downplayed the possibility of evacuating the city. Tens of thousands of people have been forced out of their homes in the surrounding area. Sophie Broca, who's prefect of the Gironde region, says things are likely to get worse before they get better.
2: À partir de mardi, hélas, les températures remontent.
3: From Tuesday, unfortunately, temperatures will rise again and will be back to very high levels, 38, 40 degrees. That is not something that will help us. It could worsen the situation. There will be no return to these evacuated communities as long as the fire is not under control. It is not under control. It will continue to spread and may even worsen, depending on the weather conditions.
1: Well, let's head live to France, Pete, to our correspondent Hugh Schofield. Morning, Hugh. What's been happening to the various fires overnight?
4: Well, all eyes are on this mega fire, this monster fire, which is outside Bordeaux, partly because it is so big and partly because it is near Bordeaux. And there, the relatively, but, you know, really relatively good news is that it didn't get worse overnight. It stabilized to a degree. There was a little rain overnight. Winds dropped. For the first time in several nights, the firefighters don't feel they've been pushed back by an aggressive fire advancing overnight. So that is the relatively good news. But the situation obviously also still remains critical. And as Sophie Broca, the prefect, was saying there, I mean, the outlook is not good, because once again, we're going to have these very, very high temperatures in the coming days. And that doesn't help at all.
1: And so the firefighters aren't being pushed back, but they equally aren't making any progress in containing the fire.
4: Well, I mean, we'll have to look in more detail at what they reported overnight. What they said this morning was the statement we got said that it's broadly stable. If it's stable, it seems to me that means it's not advancing, which means presumably they're beginning to think about pushing it back. But I mean, it's far too early to talk about any sort of positive, kind of pushback or stabilization of this fire. We'll have to see what happens today and tomorrow, particularly when the weather turns again.
1: Huge numbers of people have had to leave their homes. Where have they gone?
4: Well, yes, I mean, we've got between 200 and 250,000 people who've had to leave homes and holiday homes, I mean, on campsites and so on. That's the two combined. Most will have gone to relatives and friends elsewhere in France. I mean, nearly all of these people were in cars, were able to get out in their own cars and will have made their own arrangements. Many, particularly the more vulnerable, and there have been several old people's homes that have had to be evacuated, will have been taken in charge by the authorities in Bordeaux. And there's a big area exhibition centre in the middle of Bordeaux, which has been converted into a kind of makeshift evacuee centre where people can get a bed for the night in this great gymnasium and food and chance to rest. But it's mainly people go there mainly to sort of stop over and then move on, because they are mobile, they've got phones, cars, and they move on to elsewhere.
1: Now, we know this fire is just a few kilometres, 15 kilometres or so from the city limits of Bordeaux. It's a metropolitan area with over a million people in it, but there is this suggestion that part of it, at least, may well have to be evacuated. President Macron is holding this crisis meeting in the coming hours. How serious is that suggestion that parts of the city might have to be emptied out?
4: Well, I mean, it depends really what you mean by the city. I mean, already there are towns which are just beyond the city limits which have been evacuated. Mérignac, which is where the airport is partially evacuated. That's outside the ring road of Bordeaux. Right now, they're not talking at all about the main centre of Bordeaux being evacuated. But, you know, it depends how you conceive of the city. I mean, these bits are kind of part of the city and they are already being evacuated. So it's happening already, even though the fire is 10, 15 kilometres away from these outer bits. But also, I mean, a factor in all of this is not just the flames, but, you know, a lot of these evacuations have been because of smoke. It's become dangerous because the towns have become inundated with smoke. If the wind is in the wrong direction, it blows into these towns and they become unlivable and very unhealthy places to be. And that's why they've been evacuated too.
1: We heard from Spain half an hour ago, and the Prime Minister there, Pedro Sanchez, calling for what he called a major public pact on the climate emergency. Just give us a sense of the conversations in France about the causes of these fires and what French people, businesses may well have to do as summers get hotter.
4: Well, I mean, no one disputes, I think, here officially that this is linked to the climate change. It's all about managing it. It's not as if this is a totally unexpected phenomenon. We've had a general increase in forest fires over the last years, and nor can the authorities, I think, be criticized really for being unprepared. You know, all the plans that have been enacted pretty smoothly. We're in an electoral period, though, in France. We've the presidential elections coming early next year. And so, of course, this is all becoming a little bit politicized with criticism of the government for not having ordered more planes, these water dropping planes and so on, for not allowing the army to get involved quicker. And then from the ecologists and the left, criticisms of the government not taking climate change seriously enough. I think that's all fair game in this electoral period, but I suspect that across the country most people feel that the state is responding as they expect the French state to do. There's been an outpouring of solidarity. A lot of money has gone in. Thousands and thousands of soldiers and firefighters have been moved across the country to help. All the local communities have been helping each other out. It hasn't been a bleak story in that regard, even if the fires themselves are a very bleak phenomenon.
1: Thank you very much indeed. That's our correspondent Hugh Schofield there joining us from France.
0: Let's turn to West Africa now, where the head of the Anglican Church, the Archbishop of Canterbury, has begun her visit to the region with stops in Ghana and Cameroon. Archbishop Dame Sarah Mulally is the first woman on the job, but it doesn't come without controversy. There have been objections to her nomination from conservative elements of the church in Africa, as well as her championing of same-sex unions. Despite this, a spokesman for the Anglican Church in Ghana, Reginald Frimpong Ansah Ajay, says that a majority of people there welcome her visit. He has been speaking to the BBC's Paul Henley.
5: In life, there's diversity, but majority of the people from Accra, Mampong, Kumasi, Cape Coast, Sekendi, Tamale Diocese, there's joy. There's a lot of joy.
6: What do you say to the Global Fellowship of Confessing Anglicans, a group of Orthodox churches that expressed clear displeasure over her appointment simply because she is a woman?
5: We say to them, let's come together. Whatever God does is good in his sight. So let's come together. This is God's doing. There's nothing we can do about it, and we should be excited about it.
0: For more on this, we can now cross to Ghana and speak to the BBC's Thomas Nadi. Welcome to the program. So what's on the agenda?
7: Well, she has been engaging with Anglicans in Ghana, and on Sunday she celebrated a Eucharist service at St. Joseph's Anglican Church in Accra, urging Christians to renew their faith in God. She also laid a foundation stone at St. Monica's Church for a building project that will accommodate diaspora tourists visiting slave castles. And today she's expected to pay a courtesy call on President Mahama. And on Thursday, she will visit the slave castle in Cape Coast. She will be in Ghana for more than a week before continuing her tour to Cameroon.
0: And there are those controversial issues that will no doubt be in the public domain now. They're being discussed in Ghana. What's the church in Ghana saying about it, the Anglican church there?
7: Well, as you mentioned in your intro, there's been this controversy about her appointment and also her support for same-sex marriage. She has welcomed the Church of England's plans to allow same-sex couples to have their union blessed in the church as part of efforts to make the church more inclusive. But it is important to state that not all Anglican provinces recognize same-sex marriage, and then the church doesn't have a single worldwide stance on the same-sex unions. So traditional provinces, for instance, oppose it, while progressives allow it. So her stance has been very controversial, with some conservative members, especially in this part of the world, expressing some concern about the direction of the church.
0: And what are people saying there, especially coming at a time when Ghana has just, the parliament there has just passed approved laws criminalizing homosexuality?
7: Well, like I mentioned, every province has its stance on same-sex union. Ghana, for instance, as a country, has criminalized same-sex union, prescribing 3-year jail term and up to 10 years for advocates. And then Ghana is a conservative, traditional, conservative country which is predominantly Christian one, for that matter. And so a lot of people oppose it. And concerning the church's stance, they believe that the church should not bless same-sex union, in line with the direction that the country has taken.
0: So there's no discussion so far about these issues openly, publicly, in the meetings that she's attending?
7: She just arrived in the country. I think she came in on Sunday, and then she came in on Saturday evening, and on Sunday she attended a church service, interacted with some Anglicans. So there hasn't been any public discussions about the same-sex union, but you interact with people and you get the sense that they still have some chit-chat among themselves about the topic.
0: Many thanks, Thomas Nadi, joining us there from Accra.
1: We turn to India now, where the country's Cockroach Janta Party has called off its 5-week-long protest hours after the education minister resigned. What began as an online satirical campaign with an AI-generated cockroach mascot grew into one of the largest youth-led protest movements that India has seen in years, drawing thousands onto the streets and piling pressure on the government of the Prime Minister Narendra Modi. Well, the protesters say that the minister's resignation is a victory for democracy following a scandal over leaked exam papers. One public figure who spoke out in support of the movement is the acclaimed actor and activist Shabana Azmi, who joins us now from Mumbai. Welcome to the programme. Now, you joined these protests, didn't you? What convinced you that this was a cause worth supporting publicly?
8: Well, because every day I was seeing on the social media what was happening, and I was absolutely shocked at the impunity with which the young were being disregarded. In fact, my husband and I both wrote a letter to the Prime Minister saying that we are not seeking social media attention. We are appealing to you as former members of Parliament. Please just give them a hearing, engage in a dialogue with them. And we received, and I said, we're not going to the press with this. Now, we received an acknowledgement that in 2 days you'll get an answer. When we didn't get an answer for 4 days, then I just spontaneously went there. And I have never, ever witnessed the kind of hope and the kind of collective anger that I saw from a sea of only young faces. There were just, you know, people as young as 15 year old, completely all of them together. And I realized that instead of just beating our chests on the pulpit and saying this is our greatest strength, come and witness in actual fact what we are seeing on the street and how important it is to listen to what were just completely legitimate demands.
1: And they were calling for the education minister to be sacked, resigned, you know, in the end.
8: Yes.
1: Do you think the government should have sacked the education minister over this scandal of exam papers being leaked?
8: You know, that was just a symbol. It's much larger than that, because what they're asking for is an overhaul, hauling of the educational system, educational reforms, and allotment of 6% of the GDP to education, which has gone down to as low as 2.50% of the GDP. There's a whole series of things that need to be attended to. This was only one symbolic gesture.
1: Okay, so they want a greater share of public spending on education then. And so yes. these protests aren't necessarily over then.
8: No, of course they're not over. Of course they're not over. This is only the first rung. The fact is that this seemed like an insurmountable claim, because for that, for the government to do, would really have been very difficult. Now, when that is done, everything else has to be done really quickly. You know, we have to do things within a time frame with the terms of reference set out very clearly, in which the students of the AISF are part, and in a time-bound period, we have to come up with the reforms that we've been asking for.
1: Narendra Modi, the Prime Minister, rarely tolerates dissent in his country. He did crack down heavily on these protests last week, didn't he? Which really did galvanise the students even more than they were before.
8: I was a personal witness to that. I was there in the truck when the tear gas was let out and when the lathi charge ensued, and I saw very young students beaten. You know, there's a certain protocol. All right, if the police is calling something an unlawful gathering, then there is a mandated protocol that has to be used by the police to try and quell that. Obviously, none of that was followed, because even the tear gassing has to happen after three other steps were to be taken. And if there is to be a lathi charge at all, it has to be below the knees. But if you looked at the injured children, they were injured on their skulls, on their faces. So none of that was followed. And I think it was that became the tipping point.
1: Okay. Do you think India has changed as a result of these protests? Because there was an awful lot of talk about how Narendra Modi was some kind of pseudo-authoritarian leader, people questioning publicly whether India was still really a true democracy. Has something changed in India?
8: Absolutely, totally, and completely. I think it has become clear that the young, when they come together and when they ask for something in a non-violent way, see, this could not have succeeded had it not been non-violent. The violence was not initiated by the students. Always I've seen when demands are there, violence and non-violence, it's always non-violence that succeeds, particularly in India. And I think India's history, without sounding very dramatic, will be marked by this period. And after it, when the students revolted all over the world, it's always been the youth that have been the harbingers of change. And this fills me with a lot of hope, and very many others, because there were a lot of students, you know, who were sort of saying, you know, all the time we keep saying, oh, our youth are careless, but it is our failure, our lack of leadership. And today we have to take some responsibility and give them the credit that they have shown us the way. Really salute to them.
1: Thank you very much indeed for joining us. That's the actor and activist Shabana Azmi, that starred in well over 100 movies.
0: You're listening to Newsday from the BBC World Service with me, Ansoi Nairobi and Rob Young in London. A reminder now of the main headlines. Oil prices have fallen after the US and Iran paused their attacks against each other over the weekend. Police in the United States say multiple people have been shot at a food festival in the center of Seattle. And President Macron is due to hold a crisis meeting as huge wildfires continue to burn near Bordeaux. And we are now joined by Isaac Fennin with all the latest action from the World the Women's Africa Cup of Nations.
9: Yes, indeed it is. Bringing back together the best teams across the continent for what promises to be one of the more competitive Women's Africa Cup of Nations yet. It began on Sunday. We had two matches, and for the first time, the tournament is going to be expanded from 12 to 16 teams in what has been called a testament to the continued growth of women's football across Africa. We're joined now live by Kenyan sports journalist Ruth Toto Arege, who is covering the tournament in Rabat, Morocco. Ruth, this tournament was supposed to take place in March. It was moved by short notice, but and CAF got a lot of criticism for that, but they have expanded this competition. So to talk to me about the level of excitement ahead of this tournament.
10: Yeah, good morning and many thanks for having me. And the tournament was postponed from March earlier this year to this month. And actually, it was a blessing in this case, I can say, because this gave more teams, you know, more time to prepare for the tournament. And you know, at the beginning, there were doubts whether Morocco is going to host the tournament, and that they were disappointed, you know, when they lost Senegal in the Africa Cup of Nations. And a lot of people thought that, you know, because of the disappointment of not, you know, lifting the title, that's why they wanted to postpone the tournament, or they didn't want to host it because of the disappointment. And, you know, the tournament began on Sunday. I slept with a very heavy heart because, you know, I'm here because of our national team, the Harambee Starlets, who lost 4-0 to Morocco in the opening match. And, you know, it's a big task now. It's our national team, Harambee Starlets, as we're going to face Algeria in the next match, in the Group A match. Morocco are the hosts. Of course, they have the home support, and they might lift the title, having that in the last edition that they held, that they hosted, that was last year, they lost 3-2 to Nigeria in the final. So, I mean, they are back to the tournament. They're bigger. They have, you know, they have what is required for a team to, you know, to lift the tournament. They have the best players in Africa. Mm-hmm. They have everything. They have the home support. So it's a huge tournament. And another match that was played yesterday was, you know, Algeria versus Senegal, and Algeria won. And it's a very tough group. And in that group, there's Kenya, there's Morocco, there's Algeria, there's Senegal. Kenya is the underdog in that tournament, in that group. So it's a very competitive tournament, and we just have to wait and see what awaits.
9: Yeah, we will indeed. I mean, the expansion of this, you talk about it being a blessing in disguise. CAF said that they had to move this tournament from March to now, actually, because of unforeseen circumstances for the delay. Just talk to me about the development of women's football across the continent and the fact that we're going to see 16 teams and 16 potentially competitive teams as well.
10: Actually, the tournament was started in 1991, and when the tournament began, it only started with four teams, and Nigeria has been dominating over the years. In this year's tournament, only 12 teams had qualified for this year's tournament. But, you know, CAF expanded the tournament from 12 teams to 16 teams. And these, you know, four teams got the chance to play in this year's tournament after they had lost in the last round of the qualifiers. And they qualified because of the FIFA rankings. The teams are highly ranked. You know, they're highly ranked by FIFA. This is Cameroon, we have Mali, we have Egypt, the teams that had qualified for this year's tournament.
9: So Morocco reached the final last time, as you mentioned, and they lost to Nigeria 3-2, despite leading that one 2-0. Those two countries are probably going to be the favourites, but there are any other teams that potentially could give them a challenge to Morocco and Nigeria?
10: Mm-hmm. You know, we have debutants like Cape Verde in Malawi. You know, Cape Verde, they also made history. They just concluded FIFA Men's World Cup in America, Mexico, and Canada. You know, these are the teams that we shouldn't put off too early because they're debutants. Cape Verde, there's something that is happening in Cape Verde that people need to know. And if their men's team, you know, played so well in the FIFA Men's World Cup, they also, you know, qualified for this year's tournament. It shows that there's something that is happening in Cape Verde, and it's a wake-up call to other teams in Africa that the teams are coming up. You know, football is changing, and Nigeria have been dominating this tournament for the last 16 editions. We also have South Africa won this tournament in 2022. Equatorial Guinea also have also won this tournament twice. So, I mean, Nigeria, of course, hey, their football powerhouse in Africa. We are not putting them off either. We also have Tanzania were coming up really well. You know, they've qualified for this tournament back to back. They were here last, the last time they were here was last year, and they're back this time. And, you know, Tanzania is another country that has really invested in women football, you know, in the youth programs. They're doing really well. They've qualified for the Under-17 Women's World Cup. They've also qualified for the Under-20 Women's World Cup. So it means that there's something they're doing different there. And not forgetting, of course, Kenya. Something is happening in Kenya also. They've qualified for the Under-17 Women's World Cup. They have qualified twice. You know, these players that play in these junior teams, they're the feeder to their to our national team. And it's one of the teams, or it's one of the countries that we shouldn't put off also, having even half they've lost in their opening match.
9: Ruth, really appreciate you for joining us. Your line was cracking up just there, but really appreciate you for joining us from Rabat. Ruth Toto Arege, who is covering that Women's Africa Cup of Nations, which is taking place over the next few weeks. It promises to be a fascinating competition.
1: And Anne is watching with her daughters.
0: Indeed.
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1: Hello, you're with Newsday on the BBC World Service with Anne Soy in Nairobi and Rob Young in London.
0: French President Macron has called a crisis meeting as wildfires threaten Bordeaux and heatwave looms. More than 330,000 people have been evacuated across Spain and France. We go live to Bordeaux.
1: The price of oil has fallen after the United States and Iran paused their tit-for-tat military strikes.
0: In Germany, the police have shot dead a man accused of carrying out a deadly attack at a gay pride event in Berlin. We go live to the city.
1: And as this year's International AIDS Conference opens, we'll speak to Brazil's health minister about bringing Latin American and Caribbean regions into a deal for cheaper HIV drugs. But first, a bulletin of the latest news.
14: BBC News with Eileen McHugh. Oil prices have fallen in the wake of the US pausing military strikes on Iran. The benchmark Brent crude is down by about 5%. The last attacks were on Thursday night. Nick Marsh reports.
15: It's a familiar feeling for oil traders as they start another week navigating the economic uncertainty created by this conflict. This time, crude oil prices have fallen on the hope that this military pause might lead to a return to a more permanent ceasefire and therefore a rebound in tanker movement through the Strait of Hormuz. But precedent suggests that this may be temporary. All of the key issues, including Iran's control over the strait, its missile and nuclear programs, they remain unresolved, which means no respite when it comes to higher costs for millions worldwide.
14: At least three people have been killed and several injured in a shooting in the US city of Seattle. The incident took place close to the landmark Space Needle during a street food festival. Jacob Evans reports.
16: The Bite of Seattle is a free food festival welcoming hundreds of thousands of visitors. Sunday saw the final day of the festival, with live music and families out celebrating. Videos shared online show one of the hundreds of vendors preparing some food, before several shots crack out and the crowd start to flee. Among the injured was a two-year-old boy, who is said to be stable in hospital. Seattle has strict gun laws, including universal background checks and a ban on assault weapons.
14: President Macron of France will hold a crisis cabinet meeting in the coming hours as wildfires continue to scorch swathes of the country. A huge blaze is closing in on the southwestern city of Bordeaux. Our correspondent Hugh Schofield has more details.
17: We've just had one very brief statement from the authorities down there saying there would be no developments to report. It's broadly stable overnight, which is good. Last night, there was also a certain amount of rain, not much, but a bit of rain in the Bordeaux area, which helped, and winds dropped. So there's a certain degree of hope that a corner has been turned. But from tomorrow, we are again seeing very, very high temperatures, up to 40 degrees tomorrow at its peak in the Bordeaux area, and that is not going to help.
14: More than 300,000 people have been told to leave their homes in France and neighbouring Spain. The Venezuelan opposition leader, Maria Corina Machado, has said she won't take part in US-backed talks with the government next month. The United States has described the discussions as an important step towards political reconciliation in Venezuela. But Ms. Machado suggested the opposition hadn't been involved in the planning process. She remains in exile after fleeing abroad to collect the Nobel Peace Prize late last year. World News from the BBC. Britain's new Prime Minister, Andy Burnham, will welcome Ukraine's president today as his first foreign leader since taking office. Volodymyr Zelensky is making the visit ahead of a trip to Washington as he tries to push for an end to the war with Russia. Paul Adams is in Kiev.
18: Britain does represent an important, a vital ally in Ukraine's fight against Russia. President Zelensky wants to make sure that his allies are still foursquare behind him. And obviously, with a change of government in London, he needs to make sure that Andy Burnham is among them. For his part, Andy Burnham has made it clear that there is going to be absolutely no change in UK policy. And when Sir Keir Starmer was here just a couple of weeks ago, shortly before he left office, he said that he felt in his bones that there would be no change.
14: The governor of Indonesia's central bank, Peri Wajiro, has unexpectedly resigned 2 years before the end of his current term. The government said he was stepping down for personal reasons. Mr. Wajiro had been in office since 2018 and was viewed as a steady hand helping to guide the biggest economy in Southeast Asia. There are concerns President Prabowo might appoint his own nephew as the new permanent governor, stoking fears for the bank's independence. In the Philippines, a homemade bomb has detonated near the Justice Ministry and another unexploded device has been found near the Senate in Manila. There were no casualties. The incident took place hours before President Ferdinand Marcos was due to deliver his State of the Nation address. The Women's Africa Cup of Nations football tournament has got underway in Morocco, with the host thrashing Kenya by 4-0. Earlier, Algeria beat Senegal 2-0. A record 16 teams are taking part. The defending champions, Nigeria, are chasing an 11th title, while Cape Verde and Malawi are making their debuts. BBC News.
1: Thanks very much for that bulletin. Hello, you're with Newsday from the BBC World Service, live from Nairobi with Anne Soy, and from London with me, Rob Young. This half hour, we'll take you to France, to Germany and to Brazil.
19: And we'll also look at why a Chinese company has seen its share price up nearly 500%. And as ever, we welcome your messages on anything that you hear on the programme. Our WhatsApp number is +44 77 86 20 50 85. We start this hour in France, where firefighters are battling to contain what's being called a monster wildfire near the city of Bordeaux. One of the leaders of the firefighting operation said his firefighters had never experienced a fire of this magnitude before, adding that the blaze has created its own winds, complete with whirlwinds, and that it was erratic and unmanageable. Strong winds and extremely dry vegetation are fueling the blaze. We can now go to Bordeaux and speak to a resident, Pierre Pourquery, who sheltered several friends last night due to the fires and is concerned that he too will have to evacuate. Welcome to the program. Now, when you hear words like these, like the words I've just said, quoted the head of firefighting operation, what goes through your mind, Pierre?
20: Well, good morning. Yes, I mean, the atmosphere in Bordeaux is very strange. There is a bit of calm, but also in the same time, people are very anxious and fearful. So the fire is getting closer to Bordeaux now. We don't know exactly where, but you can see it's at around 10 kilometers. And there is a very thick smoke haze over the city, which is a bit toxic. So people start to wear masks. So yes, there is a bit of surprise, but also anxiety at the moment.
19: And you hosted friends. So presumably you are in a part of the city that isn't much affected, at least as yet. So describe to us, how it was hosting your friends, where they're coming from, and just generally what you can see where you are.
20: Yeah, so the city is kind of divided in two sides. And the left side is where the most dangerous part of the city at the moment. And the other side, the right side, and this is, you know, in the middle, there's a river. So I'm on the right side. So at the moment, there's still quite a lot of blaze and smoke. But the left side is more dangerous. So it was Friday night, 3 o'clock in the morning, some friends living on the other side, closer to the fire, called me at 3 o'clock in the morning and said, well, we need to evacuate urgently. They proposed us to go to a kind of a sports center. And can you welcome us? I said, of course. So they came. On Friday, it was 4 o'clock in the morning. And then since then, they are here. Yeah, scary.
19: And how is the atmosphere around your home? Are you fearful that you might have to, just like your friends, evacuate?
20: Yeah, the thing is, there is a river between the left part of Bordeaux and the right part of Bordeaux. So I think the risk that the fire comes into that part is less, but still is possible. The main danger is the smoke and the toxicity of the smoke. I mean, this morning is a bit better. Yesterday, you could see it was very heavy and very very smelly. And even, you know, the way you could breathe was a bit difficult. So typically you wear a mask or you stay in. So the risk is more on the toxicity of the air at this stage. However, because of the heat, the fire could start also on the right side of Bordeaux. And on Friday night, there was a fire that has started. It has been contained. So it's not great.
19: We wish you, we hope that you stay safe where you are. Thank you very much for speaking to us, Pierre Pourquery, joining us from Bordeaux. And there's a live page with all the updates from the areas affected by the wildfires being updated on bbc.com.
1: We're going to stay in Europe and head to Germany, where flags have been flying at half-mast outside the German parliament after what has been called an Islamist terrorist attack at the Berlin Gay Pride event over the weekend. On Sunday evening, the police confirmed that the suspect, Abdul Balut, who was 21 and a German citizen of Lebanese descent, had been shot and killed by police officers after a major manhunt. The suspect allegedly drove a van into a crowd and then stabbed multiple people, leaving one woman dead and at least 29 injured. We can now speak to Rupert Stuber, who's the member of the German Parliament for the SPD party and represents Berlin. Welcome to the programme. What do you know of the condition of the people who've been injured?
2: Well, thank you for having me. My thoughts are by these victims of this Islamistic attack, especially by the friends and family of the woman who was killed in the attack. I'm not so much about how they're doing right now.
1: Now, the suspect was a German national with Lebanese roots and had been ordered onto a de-radicalization program after trying to join the Islamic State group, so was known to the authorities. What is the information you have got about how his behavior was not monitored, about how this threat was missed by the authorities?
2: Well, we have to examine that closely, because, as you say, that he was a German national, he was an Islamistic terrorist, and he had a court order, and we don't know why he was under surveillance and why the system didn't work as it should work, or as we are all thinking that it should work. We are not closely examined that, because that should never happen again.
1: Now, your party is a member of the governing coalition in Germany. What do you think needs to happen to these programs? What kind of questions need asking to ensure that someone who is known to the authorities is not able to then go on and commit an act such as this one at the weekend?
2: Well, we have to make sure that these Islamistic terrorists, that we know that they are always under close surveillance, and that we don't have programs that they just can do and then live their normal life again. And we should keep them under close surveillance. And that if there are mistakes in these programs, that should change. That we'll never let them out of sight, so to say.
1: This is not the first kind of this attack in Germany, is it? There have been others in Berlin, in Leipzig, in Mannheim, in Magdeburg. Does something need to change about security at public events in Germany?
2: Well, I'm not the expert in security for public events, but my understanding is, and I spoke to friends and people living in Berlin that's responsible for the security, that doesn't happen on the side of the gay pride event, but offside to that event. And let me thank first the police and the first responder, because I think considering this terroristic attack, they responded very well. But of course, I think that security can always be better. But I think the problem is the thing the problem we talked earlier, that this was a domestic Islamistic terrorist, and our court system, our judicial system, didn't work the way it should work.
1: And given all of that, should Berliners, should Germans feel safe if they go to public events this summer?
2: In general, they should feel safe. There's nobody can guarantee 100% safety, but Berlin is still a safe place. But we have to know that these attacks are happening, and these are attacks of people who hate our freedoms in this country, and that's what we should fight against, that people can move freely, they can live freely, and they shouldn't fear being attacked by someone who hates that freedom.
1: Now, the anti-immigration party Alternative für Deutschland has been rising in the opinion polls in recent years. It was very quick to link immigration to this attack, saying we will not allow religious extremists to divide our country with violence and intolerance, and there are important state elections coming up. What do you make of their critique that there has been an increase in such attacks in Germany because of immigration?
2: Well, this was a German citizen, so even he's a descendant from Lebanon, as I understand it. But even that, so we have to fight for our security, for our freedom in Germany. And of course, we have. Whenever there's someone coming in this country, we have to check if he's Islamistic or not, and we have to see that there's some structures that hate our free society there, and we have to have a discussion how we fight them. But I don't think it's a general point on immigration, but it has something to do with Islamistic terror in this country.
1: But the AfD's view that Germany has been too welcoming, too tolerant towards people from outside the country, is a view that is supported by a large proportion of the German population. What do you and your party, which has to go up against the AfD in elections, say to that?
2: Well, I said that we should stick by the law and be hard and punish everybody who's Islamistic, who hates our free society, and that we should go up against them with all our force. But as a society in general, we need immigration. That's also a fact.
1: Thank you very much indeed. That's Rupert Stuber there, who's a member of the Bundestag, the German parliament for the SPD party, where he represents the German capital, Berlin.
19: You're listening to Newsday from the BBC with me, Anne Soy, in Nairobi and Rob Young in London. Here are other headlines we have for you this hour. Oil prices have fallen after the United States and Iran paused their attacks against each other over the weekend. A shooting at a food festival in the US city of Seattle has left at least three people dead. And President Macron of France is due to hold a crisis meeting as huge wildfires continue to burn near Bordeaux.
1: Isaac Fannin is here with all your sport.
9: Yes, two matches at the Women's Africa Cup of Nations to look forward to on Monday after the tournament opened on Sunday, with wins for host Morocco over Kenya and Algeria over Senegal. Later on Monday, South Africa will play Tanzania, with Ivory Coast playing Burkina Faso later. Speaking of Ivory Coast, in the last 30 minutes, our football reporter Nizar Kinsella is reporting that RB Leipzig winger Yann Diomande has agreed personal terms with Real Madrid after Paris Saint-Germain withdrew their interest. It'll be interesting to see whether he will join the Real side. That deal is probably going to be worth more than £100 million. A bit later on, we're going to be chatting Gaelic football after Mayo won their first All-Ireland Championship in 75 years as they beat Kerry in the final. It's a fascinating story. It involves a parade, a funeral, and a priest, potentially a curse too. We'll hear a little bit more about it later.
1: You might have to explain the rules of Gaelic football to me.
9: I will try to do that for you, yes. And later on, we'll also hear about the world's oldest professional footballer, Kazuyoshi Miura, scoring his first goal in almost 4 years at the age of 59 years young.
1: Still a whippersnapper of a lad.
9: Indeed.
1: Isaac, thank you. Talk to you again later.
19: Let's now cross to business, our business desk in Singapore, and speak to Nick Marsh. Nick, there's been a massive stock market listing in China for one of its biggest memory chip makers.
3: There has indeed, Anne, and it's probably a company that most people listening haven't even heard of. This is CXMT. They make DRAM memory chips. So without getting into the technicalities, they're basically used in computers, in tablets, in mobiles, the usual. But crucially for AI as well. And we know that that is where the demand is. And that's what's fueled this enormous growth for chip makers and for the technology that power the demand for artificial intelligence. So CXMT has listed on Shanghai's, one of Shanghai's exchanges, a tech heavy exchange called the Star Exchange. Its shares soared by more than 500%. It's worth around $480 billion. It's easily China's biggest DRAM memory chip maker. And it's, a lot of analysts are basically saying, you know, this is where, you know, China starts to make its mark when it comes to memory chips and the AI race.
19: And some of those analysts are calling this a turning point in global tech. Could it be that?
3: It could be. I wouldn't say right now that China is anywhere near its international rivals. So, the big US chip makers like Micron, for example, you know, their stock market valuation far exceeds that. Then you've got, you know, Nvidia, who they are in a slightly different space when it comes to AI chips. But, you know, we're talking their valuation is in the absolute trillions. And even, you know, the neighbors like South Korea, they have Samsung and they have SK Hynix as well. Their valuation is in the trillions too. So, you know, quite a big gap to make up there. But let's put it in the context of this US-China trade war, which effectively has shut off China from key US technologies. The Chinese government has basically said, okay, well, if we can't use US technology, we're going to have to develop our own. And that is exactly what it's doing. This is a long-term plan from China. So, you know, let's measure this in years rather than months.
19: It'll be interesting to watch how that develops. Many thanks, Nick Marsh.
1: We are going to return to the issue of artificial intelligence a bit later on. We'll hear from a human rights activist who says that AI is going to be good for human rights. Now, the United Nations has an ambition to end HIV as a public health threat by the year 2030. In September last year, a landmark deal was struck to significantly reduce the cost of a key HIV drug known as lenacapavir, made by the pharmaceutical company Gilead. It's nearly 100% effective in preventing HIV infection and was made affordable in 120 low- and middle-income countries. What was, until then, a treatment costing up to $28,000 per patient per year would now be available for as little as $40. Well, at the time, Newsday spoke to the head of UNAIDS, Winnie Byanyima, on the significance of the deal.
4: It's fantastic news, but there is a whole region, Latin America and the Caribbean, which is still excluded. This region, we are seeing new infections rising. So we need Gilead to move quickly and license companies there to make generic lenacapavir that can also be priced at $40 per person per year. Then we'll know we are on our way to controlling new infections.
1: Well, today, Brazil is hosting the 26th International AIDS Conference, and its focus is to bring affordable access to that drug, lenacapavir, to the Latin American and Caribbean regions. Brazil's lead negotiator, Dr. Drario Barreira, is from his country's Ministry of Health, and he joined me from the site of the conference in Rio de Janeiro.
21: Most of Latin America are middle-income countries. That's the problem. So we are trying agreement with Gilead to produce lenacapavir in Brazil. And then if we achieve this agreement, all the drugs produced in Brazil would be commercialized with the same price for all Latin America, except the 13 low-income countries, because they got a cheaper price. But all the other countries would receive the drugs with the same price.
1: Are you hopeful that the agreement you'll be announcing on Monday will spur further discussions with Gilead, that you may be able to get their twice-a-year injectable medication more cheaply?
21: I am very positive with the technology, but I'm not optimistic with the agreement this week. We reached the agreement with the Viv company, but we are negotiating with Gilead and Viv for more than 1 year. And until yesterday, both denied all proposals we made. Now, with all the pressure of the civil society, the government, and the 7,000 people meeted here in Rio, I think they are worried about the repercussion to not have any agreement with the Brazilian government or the Latin American countries.
1: You mean from a public relations perspective?
21: That's it.
1: What do you make of the fact that you have not yet been able to get an agreement?
21: Lenacapavir, we don't know when we will achieve any agreement because they didn't get the price we offered. And this is an important thing. Brazilian government offered $400 for annual treatment. They use two shots, two vials per year, one each 6 months. We offer $400 for two shots. And the price of the voluntary license is $40. So we proposed to pay 10 times more what they are selling to developing countries, low-income countries, and they didn't agree. So now we are working with the other manufacturer, and I hope in the future, as they will not sell, I am head of the HIV department. I talk to many colleagues from many countries, even Europe. I was with the head of the AIDS program in Spain last week, and Spain is not going to buy lenacapavir due to the price. So even rich countries are not buying. Then the reality, the market, will oblige them to decrease the price. That's my hope.
1: Pharmaceutical companies regularly say, when they are asked to provide discounts, that they spend huge sums of money, often many hundreds of millions of dollars, researching complicated medications, and they need to charge high prices to be able to get the money back to invest in new drugs. What do you make of that argument?
21: Well, this is the argument they need to use, but the development of these drugs were not private only. They had a lot of money from Gates Foundation, from the U.S. government, from other donors. So it's not really private investment. It was public and private investment. So, of course, they always will use this argument. It's fair. But it's, what is fair for the government, especially in a country where the people doesn't pay for medicine, it's totally unsustainable to pay. The people doesn't pay for medicine. It's totally unsustainable to pay 40, 50 times more

0: Spain and France should ensure that they put more effort in minimizing the said outbreak.
1: We were also talking with Nick Marsh in Business a while ago about the price of oil falling slightly because of those pause in attacks by Iran and the United States. A Akai listing in Uganda says it's no surprise that they've paused to give diplomacy a chance because they know that the attacks must come to an end. But another listener here, Emmanuel in Freetown in Sierra Leone, saying that the economic stress being caused by the war is being felt globally and hopes that the war comes to a swift conclusion. Thank you very much indeed for your messages.
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1: Wildfires continue to rage across Spain and France with hundreds of thousands of people forced to leave their homes. We'll bring you the latest.
0: As Commonwealth Games are well underway in Scotland, we speak to Botswana's Minister for Sports and Arts.
1: And we hear from the famous singer-songwriter Peter Gabriel. First, a summary of the latest news.
7: BBC News with Eileen McHugh. Oil prices have fallen in early trading on Monday morning in response to the US and Iran pausing military strikes on each other. The benchmark Brent crude fell by about 5%. There have been no attacks since Thursday night. At least three people have been killed and several others injured in a shooting in the US city of Seattle. Police say one suspect is in custody and a possible second is being sought. The shootings happened during a street food festival. President Macron of France will hold a crisis cabinet meeting in the coming hours as wildfires continue to scorch swathes of the country. A huge blaze is threatening the southwestern city of Bordeaux. Britain's new Prime Minister, Andy Burnham, will welcome Ukraine's president today as his first foreign leader since taking office. Volodymyr Zelensky is making the visit ahead of a trip to Washington. The governor of Indonesia's central bank has unexpectedly resigned, reportedly for personal reasons. But there are concerns President Prabowo might appoint his own nephew to replace him, stoking fears for the bank's independence. In the Philippines, a homemade bomb has detonated near the Justice Ministry and another unexploded device has been found near the Senate in Manila. There were no casualties. The incidents took place hours before President Ferdinand Marcos was due to deliver his State of the Nation address. At least 10 people are feared dead after a gold mine collapsed in the Solomon Islands. The Chinese-owned Gold Ridge mine on the island of Guadalcanal is a significant contributor to the Solomon's economy. And China's leading memory chip maker has seen its share value soar by almost 500% on its market to debut in Shanghai. CXMT briefly became China's most valuable company. The firm wants to expand its production and development. BBC News.
1: Thank you, Eileen, for that summary of the news. Hello, you're with Newsday from the BBC World Service with Anne Soy in Nairobi and Rob Young in London. This half hour, we're going to go to France and Spain and focus on those wildfires. Our correspondent will report from there. We'll also get the latest on the shooting at a food festival in Seattle.
0: And in sport, County Mayo's team finally wins. I heard from Isaac that a curse put on them has now come to an end. We'll find out more. And we'd love to hear your thoughts on that or anything else you hear on the programme. Our text and WhatsApp number is +44 77 86 20 50 85. Devastating wildfires have continued to burn.

0: And across large areas of Europe, forcing huge numbers of people to flee to safety as the flames encroach on major towns and cities. In France, nearly 250,000 people have been ordered to evacuate as the flames spread near the city of Bordeaux. While in Spain, 100,000 people have been evacuated or ordered to stay indoors. Our correspondent Sarah Rainsford has been watching developments and has this report.
1: The fire they're battling in southwestern France is the country's worst in decades. In the Gironde region around Bordeaux, the military are now helping firefighters and police, but still struggling to bring the flames under control. This firefighter says what they're facing is unusual, a fire that speeds up, then slows down, moves left, then right, he says. It is very hard to read. Locals are pitching in, trying to protect property and land, using tractors with water tanks or just buckets, attempting to dampen down smaller fires before they can take hold.
2: It makes you want to cry. Honestly, it's horrible. We're overwhelmed. The firefighters are doing what they can, but there aren't enough resources, so we're helping them. But honestly, it's hard. It's really hard.
1: Because every time one fire is doused, it seems there are more sparks. Tens of thousands of people have had to abandon their homes for camp beds in sports centres and in schools. Michelle left Arcachon on the coast on Friday and says the road back is now impassable. She had been hoping to go home today, but the fire is still spreading. The mayor of Bordeaux has stressed reports the city itself is being evacuated are false. But France's interior minister called conditions unfavourable, and a regional official has warned tourists to stay away or to leave until this fire has been contained. In Spain, there are now a dozen fires blazing, including new ones near Valencia, where helicopters have been shuttling through thick grey smoke to empty sacks of water onto the flames. Outside Madrid, the immediate danger seems to have eased, but the interior minister called the fires there the most aggressive Spain has ever seen. And the prime minister, Pedro Sanchez, warned of difficult hours ahead. He said the flames had already torched six times more land than last year. One reason is all the vegetation produced by a very wet winter that's made more fuel for fires when the summer is as dry and as hot as this one. Michael Byrne is a climate scientist at St Andrews.
3: Is really the perfect storm for wildfires, and why we are very confident as climate scientists that this threat of wildfires is really only going to go one way, and that way is more severe, unfortunately.
1: In Spain and in France, the word used most often for these fires is unpredictable. And this week, once again, the temperature is expected to rise.
0: Sarah Rainsford reporting, and we're hearing from an official in Madrid that Spain is to start the fast return of the fire evacuees later on today near Madrid. And there's a comprehensive coverage of the wildfires in those two locations on bbc.com. There's a live page up there for all the latest updates.
4: Let's head to the United States now, where three people have been killed and four injured after a shooting in the city of Seattle at a food festival. Those injured include a two-year-old boy. We're now joined by Esteban Watanabe, who was at the festival at the Bite of Seattle when the firing began. Welcome to the program. Just explain what you saw, what you heard, and how people reacted.
5: My name is Esteban, last name Watanabe. So what happened at the Bite of Seattle, which started, this is my family and I, my girlfriend, we went to the Bay of Seattle. And basically, during the time we were waiting in line for a photo booth, a loud crowd started screaming and stuff. And at the same time, you can hear gunshots. I mean, multiple gunshots. And during that time, it was just people running each other over, knocking things over. Baby strollers were falling. A kid got stepped on. People were just stepping on each other, hiding in bushes. By the time I got to the shooting scene, there was people on the ground, his bodies on the ground. One person was doing CPR on one of the victims. Other person was taking their clothes off because of the blood, they were bleeding. Another person was shot in the leg. I mean, it was pretty chaos. So I took pictures of the scene and stuff. That's basically what happened.
4: So you and your girlfriend didn't run away from the scene. You hid somewhere, did you?
5: No. We stood in one spot because people were falling down, and I instead of running away because there was nowhere to go. And there's a line next to us, and they couldn't go because people were knocking down. So we stood in one spot so we didn't fall over. By the time the crowd was done running, I ran over there as fast as I can to the scene.
4: We should explain, you were taking pictures because you're a photographer.
5: Yes. Did you see
4: who was doing the shooting?
5: No, unfortunately, I didn't get to see the shooter, unfortunately. But I just saw the people that were on the ground, but I did not see the shooter.
4: The police have been holding a press conference in the past hour or so, and they have said that two people are believed to have been shooting at each other at this event. One suspect has been taken into custody. A search is underway to find a second who fled from officers at the scene. Were there any visible security measures at this event?
5: If anything, you could just walk there. Like, you can just walk in. There's no, like, metal detectors or anything. It was just... It was a free event. Just come in and wherever you want, you buy. So, I mean, other than police walking around, that's it. There was no like a gate you can walk in, went in and out. It was just walk wherever you want.
4: All right. Well, thank you very much indeed for joining us. That's Eston Watanabe there. He was at that food festival in Seattle when two people started firing at each other. There is a live page with updates on that story running on the website at bbcnews.com.
0: 19 minutes to the hour. Time now for some sports news. And Isaac, it's something very unusual, isn't it?
6: Yeah, sports fans, Anne, can be a superstitious bunch, can't we? From the curse of Bambino, we saw the Boston Red Sox go 86 years without winning the Major League Baseball World Series after they sold the iconic Babe Ruth to their rivals, the New York Yankees, to a curse you may not have heard of. And I have to admit, up until this week, maybe in fact up until Sunday, I hadn't heard of it myself. It is in Gaelic football and it involves County Mayo, a team who in 1951 had won the coveted All-Ireland Championship or the Sam Maguire Cup, a second straight title, I might add. But the next part of the story is pretty legendary. It involves a parade, a funeral, and a priest, as well as a curse. Andy Watters is a sports reporter at the Irish News and joins us on the line now. Andy, take me back to 1951, if you may.
7: Well, I'll do my best, Isaac. Obviously, I wasn't there at the time, but I'll have to go from what I've heard. The curse is like sort of mystical sort of folklore, really, at this stage. But the legend has it that the Mayo team were coming back in a bus after that 1951 final that you mentioned, and they came through the village of Foxford in the county, and there was a funeral going on at the time, and some of the players allegedly were disrespectful to the cortege, and the priest told them that they would never win the Sam Maguire again until every member of the side had passed away. So that sort of legend grew legs, you know, over the years as Mayo came close, agonizingly close, and lost final after final. Some of them, like, you know, by a single point after in a replay, you know. And as I say, you know, it grew legs until Sunday, as you mentioned, they finally got over the line.
6: They finally did get over the line. And this team as well, the last member of that 1951 team, I believe, died a couple of years ago. And so I imagine the whole of Ireland, it felt like the whole of Ireland got behind Mayo and this story.
7: Well, you know, absolutely. I mean, and the whole of Ireland were probably behind them anyway, because, you know, Mayo bring, you know, amazing support, you know, to all their matches. And as I said, they have become so close. Like they had lost 11 finals since 1951, and particularly six between 2012 and 2021 were really close. You know, they were going to extra time and games, and they continuously found different ways to lose games. There was one game they scored two own goals in the first half. They missed a penalty. They had guys sent off. Changed goalies before the game, and the new goalkeeper didn't get on well, and it seemed that the weight of all those previous losses was getting heavier and heavier for them, you know, to bear. And some people said they might never win it, but yes, whether you believe in the curse or not, yes, the final member of the team sadly did pass away, and whether that's got anything to do with Sunday is, I suppose, up to yourself.
6: This story, I know, like you say, whether people believe in it or not, it could be a real boon for Gaelic football, couldn't it? Because I think many people outside of Ireland probably don't know the rules, don't know how the sport works. But it's one of those, people understand a curse, people understand stories like this, and that's how you get people interested in the sport.
7: Yeah, well, and absolutely. I mean, like, I think, you know, the All-Ireland final, obviously, is the football final and the hurling final, which was previous week. They're the showpiece events for Gaelic games. But yesterday's game went out to 110 different countries, I think, and there are sort of... Gaelic games is played all over the world now, you know, from Australia, you know, America, you know, the Far East, you know, obviously London are part of the All-Ireland Championship, and the first game of the All-Ireland Football Championship is one of the Connacht teams versus New York. So, it is, you know, increasingly like a global, it does have a global platform, you know, and, the Mayo diaspora, and then this story that you mentioned, and, you know, the 75-year wait for the Sam Maguires, of course, like, you know, we'll do wonders for the game.
6: Andy, really, really appreciate you for joining us. That's Andy Watters, sports reporter at the Irish News. It really, really is a phenomenal story, and it genuinely meant a lot to many people who watched that game from Mayo to see them break that 75-year curse. Let's talk about the Commonwealth Games next, as they are underway in Glasgow, in a tournament that organisers hope will demonstrate a more sustainable future for the event, which was rescued by the Scottish City after Victoria, the state in Australia, withdrew as a host. Around about 3,000 athletes from 74 countries, nations and territories are competing over 10 days in a scaled-down edition of the Games. One team that arrived with plenty of hope is Botswana, which is building reputation as one of Africa's sporting success stories and is fielding one of its strongest teams in recent years. They're targeting 7 medals, and joining us from Glasgow is Botswana's Minister for Sports and Arts, Jacob Kellenbeng. Jacob, welcome to the programme. Big, big target for Botswana. What events are you guys looking to win in?
8: Thank you so much. Of course, Botswana is always coming here to compete. And we are, so far, we have a team. And a team, Botswana, is a team of a size of 44. Comprising of 25 athletes, that is 13 women and 12 men, and that's for the first time on the international stage, including the Commonwealth Games. We also wanted to demonstrate Botswana's commitment to gender parity, more especially at the highest level. The team comprises of around, we have 5 sporting codes, which is athletics, boxing, bowling, judo, and swimming.
6: How important are these games to these athletes ahead of the Olympics, which are in a couple of years' time? A lot of people aren't sure how important the Commonwealth Games are. How do you see it?
8: These games are very important. If you look at our squad, it's quite a young squad and a young and promising squad. And we have also said it, like you mentioned, that we want to have that ambitious. We do have an ambitious target of at least 7 medals, having achieved 2 in 2022. And the players we have, of course, they have competed internationally. We believe with the preparations, they should be able to use these games to prepare for early 2028.
6: And briefly, Minister, what is your long-term vision for Botswana? What do you hope to achieve with the country?
8: As Botswana, we have been very ambitious, and our honest view is that we want to position Botswana as one of powerhouses when it comes to sport. Not only that, also to position the country as a regional hub for hosting international events. Remember, recently we hosted the World Relays. Mm-hmm. And the event was very successful, and we wish to host more and also focus more on our grassroots development.
6: Well, I really appreciate you for joining us on the program and setting that out. That's Botswana's Minister for Sports and Arts, Jacob Kellebeng.
4: Isaac, thank you very much indeed. Now, we often cover stories about artificial intelligence, either doing things it shouldn't or the threat the technology poses to jobs or indeed to humanity itself. Well, our next guest sees AI as a source of empowerment. Alex Gladstein is the Chief Strategy Officer of the Human Rights Foundation, and he says that AI can be harnessed by ordinary people as a tool for liberty. I spoke to him earlier from California.
9: I think people might be surprised to hear that AI is awesome for human rights. And in order to get exactly why, let me just break it down. It gives human rights activists superpowers. So if you consider dictators, they already have infinite numbers of law firms, top research units, design studios at their fingertips. They have all these resources. But who's actually making human rights happen? Who's advancing human rights on the front lines? It's journalists, opposition groups in difficult political environments, labor and environmental groups. You know, and these organizations or individuals are typically underfunded. They don't have a lot of resources. So AI agents put essentially, you know, law firms and design firms and top research into their pockets. And it can dramatically scale the effectiveness of their work. I mean, potentially exponentially. I mean, obviously dictators and governments are using AI, but, you know, they already have a lot of resources. I've seen firsthand how this can completely be life-changing for the average human rights activist.
4: Okay, give me an example then of a situation where artificial intelligence has recently changed an individual's, a nation's human rights situation for the better.
9: Sure. So there was just a horrific earthquake in Venezuela, as I'm sure you all know. And a lot of the people trying to work to help the individuals who've been hurt are being hindered by the dictatorship there. So some of the opposition groups who normally, when you're trying to launch a crowdfunding campaign, it would involve hiring a web firm, you know, figuring out a banking portal and all this stuff. A friend of mine who is a very well-known opposition leader there, Lillian Tintori, you know, she was able to use her agent to essentially create this crowdfunding platform in a matter of hours instead of weeks and weeks and weeks and thousands of dollars of expenditures. You know, these activists can do these things and they can react to real life events and they can do things by themselves. And it's extremely liberating.
4: Have you seen artificial intelligence being used in a way by governments, and perhaps in particular authoritarian governments, which has unnerved you?
9: Well, at the Human Rights Foundation, we've supported research into, for example, China, which has in place all the ingredients for a very dystopic AI system. They have hundreds of millions of cameras in public places. They have mobile phone tracking. all of this big data analysis can be used to do pre-crime tracking, sophisticated real-time tracking of ethnic minorities, censorship, you know, but the thing is, you can't fight a computerized dictator with a typewriter, and you can't fight an AI-powered dictator without AI. You just can't. So it's really important that human rights activists figure out a way to embrace this tool on their terms with their philosophy, where we're talking about anti-authoritarianism and intelligence that they control.
4: You mentioned China there. Of course, anybody using an AI system in China would be doing so within the Chinese internet firewall, wouldn't they? Or are you saying that these systems could allow people in China, for example, to read about the Tiananmen Square massacre, which they can't do on the open internet?
9: Right. So there are ways to get these local models on your phone, and you don't need the internet to use them. And you could drop these into North Korea if you wanted to. We've done a bunch of work there with getting information into that country. It's like an offline, sophisticated encyclopedia. You know, essentially, it's a chatbot that doesn't need the wider, you know, the World Wide Web. And those could work in any situation with no internet. And, you know, at the end of the day, China's playing a risky game here with supporting, you know, all of these open AI systems, ironically. It's great for human rights, but in the long term, I don't think it's going to be great for the Chinese Communist Party, because they're pushing out into the world systems that people can control. And I understand they're doing that right now to try and break up America's economic monopoly over AI. But I think it's going to come back to bite them. And I think it's just inarguably good for humans, for open weights to spread around the world, regardless of who makes them.
4: Alex Gladstein there from the Human Rights Foundation. Now, the World Music Festival WOMAD was founded by Peter Gabriel in 1982. Like many music festivals, it has faced financial challenges and tough competition. It didn't take place last year, but it was back this year, having moved a short distance to a new site in southwest England. Well, it finished in the early hours of this morning, and the BBC's Martin Venard is there and spoke to Peter Gabriel.
10: Well, I really like it. You're surrounded by trees, and I'm very happy with it.
11: Not everything's here that used to be at the old site. The physics pavilion isn't here. Are there things that you miss?
10: Yeah. No, I mean, you know, I'm a bit of a science nerd, and the last two WOMADs, you know, lost a fair bit of money. So this is gamble again to see if we can survive, and seems to be working well.
11: What was it that made the losses?
10: We've always had some enthusiastic supporters, but keeping the budget under control, it's never easy in any activity. But I think in the festival business in the UK, we've had probably a lot more festivals than any other country, I think, per head of population. So it's tougher to survive.
11: Do you think you're on a good financial footing now?
10: Touch wood, it seems to be good now. So hopefully we can hold our position and grow a little.
11: And what is it that you like about the new site? What innovations have you seen? What do you appreciate?
10: I mean, I'm a tree man, and I love all the big old trees around the place. That always centres me, I think. I think the kids' area in the centre, there's various things. There's a new thing called Launch Pod, where young people can come and get up on the stage, and they go up there, learn a song. 45 minutes later, they're performing on the stage.
11: And in terms of the acts, what have you appreciated this weekend?
10: There was a lot of things. Meta Kuti was great. There was Nora Mint.
11: From Mauritania. From
10: Mauritania, yeah. I loved what Simon Armitage is doing with LYR, which is Land Yachts Regatta. There's always a lot of things. I think the Ugandan group were great. Yeah, it's just always a pleasure to come across things you haven't seen before.
11: And in terms of your own projects, what are you working on at the moment?
10: I'm just finishing an album this morning. I was sort of signing off the last mix of the last song. So I put the songs out every full moon, but the album proper will be out sort of November, December time.
11: What's it called?
10: Well, the last one was Io, this one's Oi. So, same two letters, just reversed.
11: Can you tell us anything more about it?
10: Well, it's quite long. and there's some songs, a couple of things that have a slight jazzy influence, I think, and but it's my favourite songs really in the time period. So
11: a tour?
10: I'm not planning a tour at the moment, but you never know.
4: That was the BBC's Martin Bennett at the WOMAD Music Festival there, speaking to Peter Gabriel. And you heard music in that report there from Mehdi Kuti from Nigeria, from Noura Mintse Mali from Mauritania, and also the Nakabembe and Bare Xylophone Troupe from Uganda. Well, that is it for this edition of Newsday. From Anne in Nairobi, myself in London, and all of the team here at Newsday, thanks very much for listening, and enjoy the rest of your day.
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3: How did one of Europe's most wanted cocaine dealers end up hiding from justice in plain sight in a West African capital? And is it true that he's now married to the president's daughter?
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4: Coming up from the BBC World Service, the interview with me, Nikki Beattie, conversations with the people shaping our world. For this episode, we hear from Indian director Rohan Kanewade about his groundbreaking film Cactus Pears, which made history as the first Marathi language film to premiere at the Sundance Film Festival. He reflects on the personal loss that shaped his filmmaking and talks about growing up in Mumbai with parents who accepted his sexuality.
5: I've heard from some parents where, you know, when their children came out to them, they had to educate themselves by reading books on homosexuality and stuff like that, where my mother can't even read anything and even my father never read any books. So they didn't have to go and read any books about homosexuality, but they just felt that whatever is my happiness, they should just accept it. So, you know, it's that simple. We just complicate these things. But if there is love, things are easy.
4: Rohan Kanewade. Hear more on the interview after the news.
6: BBC News with Eileen McHugh. Oil prices have fallen in early trading on Monday morning in response to the US and Iran pausing military strikes on each other. The benchmark Brent crude fell by about 5%. Yola Nell has more.
7: There have been no reported US attacks on Iran since Friday, while Iran has also held off strikes on American allies around the Middle East following nearly 2 weeks of renewed fighting. That's brought relief to global markets, leading to a fall in oil prices, which had topped $100 a barrel of Brent crude last week. After President Trump apparently put off plans to escalate the US assault on Iran, his ambassador to the UN said he was giving talks a little bit of room. Iran's foreign ministry spokesman has confirmed that mediators are continuing to exchange messages between Tehran and Washington.
6: President Macron of France will hold a crisis cabinet meeting in the coming hours as wildfires continue to scorch swathes of the country. A huge blaze is closing in on the southwestern city of Bordeaux. Our correspondent Hugh Schofield reports.
8: The moderately encouraging news overnight was that the main fire near Bordeaux did not get worse. Winds let up and there was even a little rain, which allowed the fire authorities this morning to report that the situation was broadly stable. The less good news is that the weather is about to turn very hot again, with temperatures of up to 40 degrees Celsius expected locally tomorrow. The fire is only 15 or so kilometres from Bordeaux city outskirts. The motorway south of Bordeaux to Spain is cut and there are no rail services out of the city to the south and west either. The prefect for the Gironde department has urged holidaymakers to stay away.
6: At least three people have been killed and several others injured in a shooting in the US city of Seattle. Police believe two people were firing at each other during a street food festival near the landmark Space Needle. The city's assistant police chief, Tyrone Davis, gave us this update.
9: At 6:01 p.m., gunshots were heard. We had officers in the area, in the immediate area, when these gunshots went off. Officers responded and addressed one of the shooters. That person gave up and was taken into custody. There was another person that we believe that was also involved that fled the scene.
6: The governor of Indonesia's central bank, Pere Wagio, has unexpectedly resigned 2 years before the end of his current term. The governor said he was stepping down for personal reasons. Mr. Wagio had been in office since 2018 and was viewed as a steady hand helping to guide the biggest economy in Southeast Asia. An interim governor has been appointed. There are concerns President Prabowo might appoint his own nephew as the new permanent governor, stoking fears for the bank's independence. This is the latest world news from the BBC. Britain's new Prime Minister, Andy Burnham, will welcome Ukraine's president today as his first foreign leader since taking office. Volodymyr Zelensky is making the visit ahead of a trip to Washington as he tries to push for an end to the war with Russia. Joe Pike has this report.
10: The message behind this geopolitical choreography is that the man at the top of the British government may have changed, but its support for Ukraine has not. During today's visit to a naval base, Mr. Burnham will announce that Britain will hand over the intellectual property behind its new Stone Cloak electronic warfare system. The tablet-sized jamming device can be fitted to drones and is designed to prevent the Russian military detecting them. Instead of the UK giving these jammers to Ukrainian forces, they will now be able to produce the technology at scale themselves.
6: China's leading memory chip maker has seen its share value soar by almost 500% on its market debut in Shanghai. CXMT briefly became China's most valuable company and raised close to $10 billion. The firm wants to expand its production and development, especially of chips used in smartphones and laptops. Beijing is aiming to strengthen its position in the booming artificial intelligence industry. In the Philippines, a homemade bomb has detonated near the Justice Ministry and another unexploded device has been found near the Senate in Manila. There are no casualties. The incidents took place hours before President Ferdinand Marcos was due to deliver his State of the Nation address. The Venezuelan opposition leader Maria Corina Machado has said she won't take part in US-backed talks with the government next month. The United States has described the discussions as an important step towards political reconciliation in Venezuela. But Ms. Machado suggested the opposition hadn't been involved in the planning process. She remains in exile after fleeing abroad to collect the Nobel Peace Prize late last year. BBC News.
4: Hello, I'm Nikki Beatty, and this is The Interview from the BBC World Service. The best conversations from the BBC. People shaping our world from all over the world.
11: I want to get freedom. I like that freedom.
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14: These companies don't care what governments do.
15: This is a war. The first thing that we want is the war to end.
4: For this interview, I met Indian filmmaker Rohan Kanewane in the BBC studios in London. The acclaimed director, whose debut feature Cactus Pears or Sabar Bonda has made history. It's the first Marathi language film to premiere at the prestigious Sundance Film Festival. It also became the first Indian drama to win the festival's International Grand Jury Prize. Drawing on his experience of mourning his father, he reveals how grief, memory, and identity found their way into the film, and talks about growing up in a poor area of Mumbai with parents who accepted and supported his sexuality.
5: Before coming out to my parents, I was really scared because all the stories I had heard from the friends in Mumbai who come from a rich background, their parents were educated and their parents never accepted them. And all the stories that I heard about coming out, they were all tragic at that time. So I was also thinking about that, oh, if I come out, you know, my father couldn't even finish his school. My mom is illiterate. They will not understand. They will literally throw me out of the house. So I used to imagine those moments.
4: Yeah.
5: But when I came out, my father, within a minute, he said, you know about yourself, that's most important. So there's no need to get married to anyone. Even my mother, you know, she said, okay, you know, don't worry about the villagers. They won't understand this thing. So you don't worry about them. And what I felt at that moment, what made them accept me the way I am is love. And most of the time, I think this is what we never show in the films. It's that simple. We just complicate these things. But if there's love, things are easy.
4: Welcome to the interview from the BBC World Service with Rohan Kanewane.
5: When I was grieving my father in the village, everyone was just talking about my marriage. And I could not come out to them because that was not the time to do that. Because I was not too sure how the relatives will react to my coming out. And if they react in a negative way, I was not too sure how they will treat my mom afterwards. So, and at that moment, she also needed the relative support. So I had to be quiet and endure that marriage pressure for those 10 days. And I could not really grieve at that time because continuously I was thinking, oh, I don't know who's going to come next and going to ask me the same question, how I'm going to face that. So I was busy in those thoughts and it was quite claustrophobic. So when I got this idea for a film where a character meets a childhood friend, I thought I can, you know, infuse this story with love. And because of that childhood friend, at least this lead character gets to stay away from this marriage pressure for a while and can spend some, you know, tender moments with the childhood friend, which was not for me. So at least I thought this film will allow me to do that and reimagine that whole period in a completely different way. So that's why I thought I should reimagine it in a way where love blossoms in a time where this person is grieving the loss of his parent.
4: So the film unfolds across this 10-day mourning period after Anand's father's death. For people who are unfamiliar with the customs, could you explain what that time means socially and emotionally for the family?
5: Yeah, I mean, emotionally, of course, it meant a lot to my mother because I don't really believe in those rituals. But there are a few reasons why those rituals exist. You have things like, you know, the whole 10 days you have to stay inside the house.
4: Inside the house and yeah. Only drink black tea.
5: Yeah, without milk, no rice.
4: Only two cooked meals a day.
5: Yes, and only one helping. You can't take second helping.
4: And you've got to sleep on the floor.
5: Yes.
4: And then at the end of the 10 days, Anand or the son in whichever family it is, shaves their head.
5: Yeah. Basically in these 10 days, people like relatives come to meet you. So when they come, you should be at home. So that's why these rituals are there. Like, you know, you should not go out. So you should not wear footwear. So you will not go out because that region is very hot. So, you know, you can't walk barefoot. So again, you should not wear a cap because it's hot. But, you know, if you can't wear a cap, you will not go out. And if you're not going out, not doing any work, just sitting and sleeping on the floor, you don't have to eat so much food.
4: So there's logic to it.
5: Yeah, but people don't know, most of them. Right. They just follow it because it's been happening for years.
4: Yeah. You were raised in Mumbai. Your father was a chauffeur. Your mother was a homemaker. Your parents accepted your sexuality. Your family in the village responded differently, or would have done if they'd found out, especially at the time of mourning your father. What do you think it was that made your parents so different?
5: Yeah, I actually, you know, before coming out to my parents, I was really scared. I was not too sure how they will react to it because all the stories I had heard from the friends in Mumbai who come from a rich background, their parents were educated and their parents never accepted them. And all the stories that I heard about coming out, they were all tragic at that time. So I was also thinking about those, you know, that, oh, if I come out, my father couldn't even finish his school. My mom is illiterate. They will not understand. They will literally throw me out of the house. So I used to imagine those moments.
4: Yeah.
5: But when I came out, my father, within a minute, he said, you know about yourself. That's most important. So there's no need to get married to anyone. Even my mother, you know, she said, okay, you know, don't worry about the villagers. They won't understand this thing. So you don't worry about them. And what I felt at that moment, what made them accept me the way I am is that they love their son.
4: Right.
5: And that love was the simple thing that allowed them to accept me. And most of the time, I think this is what we never show in the films. And, you know, it's that simple. We just complicate these things. But if there is love, things are easy. Like, I've heard from some parents where, you know, when their children came out to them, they had to educate themselves by reading books on homosexuality and stuff like that, where my mother can't even read anything and even my father never read any books. So they didn't have to go and read any books about homosexuality, but they just felt that whatever is my happiness is, you know, they should just accept it. So
4: I mean,
5: it is that simple.
4: But people, it's simple in your mind, but it's also, some people would consider them to be incredibly progressive.
5: Exactly, exactly.
4: The mother in the film is such a beautiful character. She's the heroine of the film because she, like you describe your mother, is uneducated but so independent thinking. I mean, she does ignore societal norms to some degree. And I just wondered how the audiences have responded to her character so far.
5: I mean, at the script level, some people who read it, they were saying that they loved the mother a lot. But when the film, of course, premiered and people have been seeing the film, I've got messages from people that where they said that, you know, I wish I had that kind of a mother or that kind of a father. Like recently, I was in Delhi for the screening. And one of the guys over there, he said, you know, I'm still not out to my mother and I don't think she will understand. So I just hope that I get to have a conversation like Anand has in the film. I'm not too sure if that will happen, but I'm still scared to come out to her. But I really wish films like this allow some people like me to experience moments that they cannot really experience in their own life. Similarly, I did the same thing for myself in the film. Like, I never get to hug my father. You know, you have this weird relationship between son and father. Not always, but there is most of the time. So I never got to hug my father ever. Even though he was very supportive and everything, never got to hug my father. So only thing that I did on his deathbed when the doctor told me that he has last 11 minutes. So I just stood next to him and he was in ICU, so I didn't know what to do. So I just held his hand till that time. But this film actually allowed me to create the moment where the character hugs his father. So, you know, sometimes I think films allow you to do that. So similarly, some people really said that, you know, I wish I had that kind of a parent. So this, and I did this because I knew if I show this kind of parents, I knew that some kids who will maybe, you know, it will help them to take a chance to come out to their parents.
16: Also, it could help the parents see a difference.
5: Exactly.
16: The cactus pear is a fruit protected by thorns. Tell me what that's a metaphor for. I mean, there is a beautiful scene in the film. We don't want to give it away, but what's the literal?
5: Okay, so without giving that away, I can't actually tell you the reason why I felt that that's the name. But the other reasons, I feel that when we think about cactus, we think about a harsh environment where cactus grows, survives, and it has this fruit which is thorny from outside. But if you reach the flesh, it's really tender, sweet, and it has lots of medicinal quality. Similarly, I felt these two characters in the film, they are going through a lot of hardships, like pressure from the parents and the society, but they know what they are. So they are navigating that pressure and want to stay true to themselves. And at the same time, during this 10-day grieving period, there is love blossoming between them. The color red is also associated with love.
16: Mm.
5: And when these two guys are together, they really spend tender moments, sweet moment. And that's why I thought one reason, you know, I could see that, you know, parallels
16: with yes.
5: the tree and their lives and the relationship. And that's why I thought, I think this is a right name for the film. And there is one important moment in the film. Now you told me not to share it, so I won't
16: share
5: it.
16: Well, became... people should see the film, shouldn't they? You're listening to The Interview from the BBC World Service. When Rohan Kanewadi came into the studio, he was beaming and relaxed, wearing a bright red T-shirt emblazoned with the words, "Reimagine Your Future." He was thoughtful whilst reflecting upon his experience of being a gay man in an Indian community where it's still unusual to be accepted. And he was passionate about filmmaking. I have Maharashtrian heritage, so I loved the backdrop of this film, the bones and sinews of the landscape, the women wearing nine-yard saris. I also loved hearing the Marathi dialogue. Even though I don't speak the language, it took me straight back to my childhood and instantly watered those roots. And Rohan told me it was very important to him to reflect his childhood and his Maharashtrian customs in the film. Back to my conversation with Rohan Kanewadi. The landscape of rural Maharashtra is a character in this film. You shot the film in a small village called Karshinde, which is where your mother was born and raised. How did the villagers respond to a film crew descending?
5: You know, one of the short films that I made before this in 2018, even that was situated in village. And at that time also, I went to Karshinde to see locations, and the villagers were excited that, you know, there will be film shot in their village, but I never shot it. So when with this film in 2021, I started doing the Reiki again and went to this village. People were like, oh, but you will not shoot the film here. So they were like not really excited. But finally, after 3 years, when I finally decided I will shoot here, they were all happy and excited. Some of the villagers came on board to help us. So they were part of the crew as well. Although I never told them what is the film all about.
17: Oh, that was going to be my question. Because, yeah, was there any issue with this being a gay love story?
5: Yes, so basically I didn't want to tell them. But so we told them it's a story about two friends who meet after a long time. And for them, they were like, okay, but when is the heroine going to come? When is the heroine going to come?
17: In Bollywood cinema, it's quite formulaic. So along with your hero, you have a heroine.
5: And the song sequences. So they were excited. When are you going to shoot song sequences? And I was like, you know what? There is not even a background music in the film. And they were like, what? What kind of film it is?
17: I wanted to ask you about your decision not to have a background score. Right. Why was that?
5: So in a way, as we spoke earlier, that, you know, I was reimagining that period in a different way, but I was in a way creating a portrait of that time I spent there.
17: Yeah.
5: I've been going to that village since my childhood. So I have spent time in forest, on the mountains with my cousins who used to graze goats, or, you know, have gone to that same lake to swim and stuff like that. So I know how the time feels and, you know, how the village sounds or the colors of it. So I wanted to create that feeling as if you are in that village. Mm. And, you know, when you're just talking with your mother on the veranda or with your partner or lover on the terrace, how does that actually feel? So I wanted to get that feel right. And a film like this, where it feels simple, but I felt if it feels real, you know, that will create a big impact. And that is why I had to stay away from, you know, this other aspects of filmmaking that may sometimes heighten the emotions, but I wanted to heighten the emotions from actual moments of intimacy or conversation or just being in that space.
17: Your cast of actors from the region, what sort of challenges did you face then, or did they have to overcome in order to play gay characters or to understand that this was a gay story?
5: Yeah, to be honest, when they came for the audition, they didn't play this character the way, you know, most people imagine how the gay person should be. They played it as normal as it could be. And that's what I had told them, you know, you don't have to play differently. Just be who you are, because being gay is just that. That doesn't mean that man will behave differently. You just be as a man.
17: They got it.
5: They just got it. And because they also, they've been seeing me, my partner, and they have few friends, because see, you will find queer people in film industry a lot. So they have other friends. So they have been seeing it. And most of the time, even Bollywood has only shown it in that, you know, stereotypical cliched way.
17: Yeah.
5: But here,
17: high camp.
5: Yeah. But they understood. So, and I said, you know, love is love. Love is similar for queer people. It's similar for the straight people. When you feel love for someone, it's how can it be different for a queer person? So you just feel that, and you don't have to, you know, do anything. You just listen to us and we'll just guide you. And they just did that. So, and they were completely okay with it.
17: What about filming the intimate scenes? I mean, there's a moment of tenderness when Balia spots white hairs on Anand's head, and then he moves his hands and caresses them. I mean, that was so beautiful and so tender. There is also a scene with completely naked male bodies and they're entwined. How did you approach filming that?
5: So, yeah, I mean, you know, people did ask me, did I use any intimacy coordinator or something? I said no, because I feel by doing those things, you are actually, you know, continuously talking about something. Oh, we are going to do something different. So for that, we need this separate person who will teach you how to do it. But I was like, being with someone or showing this intimacy or love to another person, it's a basic human thing. I mean, you guys must have experienced that with your partner. So just bring that. And by not talking about it all the time, I was not creating that kind of an environment. Oh, this is going to be something. Because then, again, those actors will feel pressure, you know. And thankfully, these two guys are friends when they started studying acting. So since then, they have been together, they work together. So they have this existing friendship. So I thought I can actually even use it for some of this movement. So, you know, we did not really talk about it a lot. We approached that sequence also as normally as we were approaching other sequences. So that made them also comfortable. I had done the storyboard myself. So 90% images that you see on screen, I had drawn them. I had drawn that sequence also, how it's going to be shot. So they could see it and they were completely okay with it. And where these two guys were lying in on the ground, we also created this, you know, barricade of the cloth. So even the other team members cannot really see them. Okay. So that's how we did it. And we shot the sequence.
17: Is that allowed by the Indian Censor Board?
5: They didn't even allow us to, you know, keep any cuss words also in the film. Even though it's rated adult, still we had to mute it. So.
17: Oh, no. So just go back a second. So how has this been classified in India?
5: Adult. Yeah.
17: So,
5: 18 plus.
17: Okay. So has the film been shown in India in cinemas?
5: Yes. It released in last September. And people went to watch it. In fact, it also released in a theater near to the village where we shot the film. So the people of the neighboring village, even that the villagers, they went to watch it.
17: And
5: see, I always felt that it all depends how you are telling that story. Here we were not trying to sensationalize it or making these characters victim. Rather, they know about themselves, they are okay with it, and they want to just be happy. Mm. And there was love that people felt was so genuine and organic. So villagers really loved the film. Their only complaint was when they came out of the theater, they were like, why there is no poster of the film outside the theater? Because they said, we wanted to make a reel about the film. We wanted to stand next to the poster and make a reel so that we could share it with the other villagers so they can come to watch it. And that's how it was received.
17: That's very supportive then.
5: And see, even with my previous film, Euphorusha, which was a queer film shot in a village, same thing. At that time, I never told the villagers what is the film is all about. But when they came to watch the film was a really positive portrayal of a single mother exploring the same-sex attraction for the first time. And she was happy exploring that. And audience was on the same journey. So they never felt, this is something bad. So I think it's always how you tell those stories. And but even in the theaters, when it released, I met people who said we watched it 5 times in the theater. So I met so many of those people. I got so many messages from people. Even heterosexual men came up to me saying, you know what? It didn't matter to us that we were watching two men falling in love. What mattered to us that love was so innocent, so sweet, so organic.
17: Tender.
5: And we just wanted them to end up together because even they knew that some of the queer films always end in tragedy and they were worried that something like that's going to happen, but that didn't happen. And so people were really happy with it.
17: There are many Indian issues touched upon in the film. Female infanticide, as girls are unwanted. You allude to the dowry system. You don't mention it. Will you explain very briefly for people listening what the dowry system is?
5: Yes.
17: It's outlawed. It's not legal anymore to have a dowry.
5: Yeah. And
17: am
5: now,
17: I right?
5: Yeah. But I also now not all of them also follow that. Now there are like people who wants to be, you know, the modern ones. So they don't really take dowries or anything. But yeah, dowry is something where girls' family have to, you know, fulfill the demands of the groom's
17: family.
5: Of the boy's
17: family,
5: So sometimes people who don't have that kind of a money, they have to sell their lands and stuff and raise that money. And also in older times, it was girls' family who had to bear all the cost of the marriage.
17: Of the wedding.
5: And then there's lots of money that they need. So sometimes, you know, they sell their properties and stuff and do this thing. So even now that happens, but now it is reversed because as you said, you know, and which is in the film as well, because of the female infanticide, there are not that many women. And those who are there, they're highly educated. So they don't want to marry farmers. Mm. They want to marry men who have either office jobs or who live in the cities.
17: Yeah.
5: And because of that, many farmers can't get married. So now what they do, now they give money. So
17: it's
5: reversed.
17: Great, isn't it? Yeah.
5: It's reversed.
17: Yeah. What do you hope that people will take away from this film, apart from the fact that we witness and are there for a really beautiful, tender, poignant love story and a young man being able to love his father even in death?
5: I think the experience of being a human, you know, I think more than anything, and I think people also, they've been saying the way they see the relationship in the films, because it also made some people, you know, I want to talk to my father. This made them do that. And people really said that or something like, I want to hug my father. I want to hug my mother. I've never done that. But this film really made me do that. So I think if this film invokes those feeling in people and just have the conversations with their parents, which they never had. I think that that's most important. I mean, a film should just make people feel those things, maybe have those emotions long after a film has ended. And if that happens and if something changes in them, I think that

0: Witness history hears about the last execution by Garrote.
1: We were stunned. The Garrote, like in the Inquisition, it's completely barbaric. In 1974, we couldn't say goodbye or kiss or hug. We just couldn't admit we wouldn't see each other again.
0: In an hour, crowd science is asking, is anything truly random?
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3: The first round-the-world flight in a solar-powered aircraft. The carving of Crazy Horse into an American mountain. And the eyes of a murderer, Mexico's most prolific female serial killer.
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4: Coming up on Business Daily, in the first of two programmes, I'm on the trail of one of Europe's most wanted drugs dealers. A fugitive from justice in Europe, he's now said to be living in West Africa, enjoying the hospitality of the president's own family. So who is Jos Leidekkers, and what exactly is he doing in Sierra Leone? That's after the news.
5: BBC News with Eileen McHugh. President Macron of France will hold a crisis cabinet meeting in the coming hours as wildfires continue to scorch swathes of a country. A huge blaze is threatening the southwestern city of Bordeaux. Meanwhile, in Spain, firefighters are trying to contain blazes in the Valencia region, where 15,000 people have been evacuated. Even bigger fires north of Madrid have destroyed an area of nearly 800 square kilometres. Oil prices have fallen in early trading on Monday in response to the US and Iran pausing military strikes on each other. The benchmark Brent crude fell by about 5%. There have been no attacks since Thursday night. At least three people have been killed and several others injured in a shooting in the US city of Seattle. Police say one suspect is in custody and a possible second is being sought. The shootings happened during a street food festival. Britain's new Prime Minister, Andy Burnham, will welcome Ukraine's president today as his first foreign leader since taking office. Volodymyr Zelensky is making the visit ahead of a trip to Washington. The governor of Indonesia's central bank has unexpectedly resigned, reportedly for personal reasons. But there are concerns President Prabowo might appoint his own nephew to replace him, stoking fears for the bank's independence. In the Philippines, a homemade bomb has been detonated near the Justice Ministry and another unexploded device has been found near the Senate in Manila. There were no casualties. The incidents took place hours before President Ferdinand Marcos was due to deliver his State of the Nation address. And at least 10 people are feared dead after a gold mine collapsed in the Solomon Islands. The Chinese-owned Gold Ridge mine on the island of Guadalcanal is a significant contributor to the Solomon's economy. BBC World News.
4: Hello there. Welcome to Business Daily on the BBC World Service. I'm Ed Butler, and today, in the first of two programmes, we're on the trail of a wanted drugs kingpin from the Netherlands, the extraordinary rise and mystery surrounding Jos Leidekkers.
6: Leidekkers is a significant trafficker in the global cocaine business. He has been convicted of several cocaine trafficking charges in both the Netherlands and Belgium.
4: He's been filmed and repeatedly identified in the capital of a West African country, Sierra Leone. But what is the government doing about it?
7: He visits the president's daughter. They also like to go out together. So the authority said, we don't know him, but local people tell us we know he's connected to the president.
4: Tracking one of Europe's top drugs fugitives. That's all to come on Business Daily from the BBC. May the 1st this year, and the head of the Spanish Coast Guard's anti-drug operation, Lieutenant Colonel Oscar Remacha, receives a tip-off. A cargo boat, the Arconian, is travelling across the Atlantic. It's about to transfer a large shipment of cocaine, he's been told, to smaller speedboats off the southern coast of Spain.
8: We knew six fast boats were

0: to introduce this cocaine through the coast of Spain, Huelva and Cádiz.
1: So the cocaine was heading for the Spanish market, you think?
0: Some part is for the Spanish market, but other part is spread through the European countries and also other countries from Asia or whatever.
2: Customs officers board the ship.
3: Positivo.
2: What they found was no ordinary haul. Some 30 tons of cocaine packaged in plain view along a corridor running from bow to stern. It was the biggest seaborne seizure of cocaine ever made. 22 crew members from Europe, Africa, and Suriname were arrested. But the suspected mastermind behind the shipment, a Dutch drug dealer called Jos Leidekers, who's based in Sierra Leone, well, he remained at large.
1: How do you know this has come from Jos Leidekers?
0: One is the origin of the ship who start his trip from Sierra Leone. He controlled all the cocaine who goes from Sierra Leone to other parts of the world. And we have also more information that he is receiving the cocaine from Suriname. He is putting in big warehouses. He's the number one for us.
1: Would you say he is the most important figure in the West African trade coming to Europe?
0: Of course. He's the boss in Sierra Leone, but he's also, as an octopus, he has his fingers in other parts of the world.
2: This massive cocaine seizure from West Africa may only be the tip of the iceberg. Lucia Bird runs the Observatory of Illicit Economies in West Africa at the Global Initiative Against Transnational Organized Crime. She says the region has become central for meeting Europe's hungry appetite for cocaine.
4: We have many indicators from seizures to increasing local consumption and decreasing retail prices that really point to a surge in the volume of cocaine that is being moved through West Africa towards Europe. And West Africa is not just a transit zone. It's really a logistics hub where cocaine is imported, it's amalgamated or cut up and then redistributed through the best channels to Europe. And trafficking cocaine through West Africa has allowed trafficking networks to sidestep some of the increased scrutiny that trade flows from Latin America were experiencing coming into Europe.
2: Are you worried about state capture here? That literally we have governments in West Africa that are beyond the reach of international law enforcement?
4: The word narco-state has been used far too freely and without a clear definition. What we can evidence is that the world's cocaine trade is bigger than it's ever been, and that a very significant portion of that is moving through West Africa. Now, with more cocaine comes more money, and some of that money is being used to purchase protection.
2: The Spanish seizure has certainly added to the global focus on Jos Leidekers. Just 35 years old, he's already one of Europe's most wanted drug fugitives.
5: Jos Leidekers grew up in the south of the Netherlands near a city called Breda, located right between the ports of Rotterdam, Antwerp and also Vlissingen, famous or infamous for its cocaine trafficking. And I think that's undoubtedly played a part in how Jos ended up in the life of crime.
2: This is Giel Timmermans. He's a Dutch journalist who's pieced together what's known about the beginnings of the Netherlands' Mr. Big.
5: When he was 19 years old, he gets in an argument in a nightclub. And then suddenly, Jos Leidekers pulls a gun from underneath his jacket and then shoots two brothers. Both of them survive the shooting. But it's his first real conviction in the Netherlands because Jos ended up 4 years in prison. And we all know, of course, that prison is like your university of crime, you know. That's where you meet other people, you get connected. And we know that he came in contact with some big traffickers. When he was free, he was growing very rapidly in the scene of the cocaine trafficking. He had brilliant corrupt contacts in the harbors of especially Antwerp, but also Rotterdam. So other big criminals who wanted their drugs, they hired Jos Leidekkers to help them. Because he had the corrupt contacts, he had the people to take out the drugs from the containers. And 4 years later, he was already a big shot in the cocaine trafficking. So it was very rapidly, and nobody knew who he was.
2: Or at least not until 2019, when Dutch police cracked the secret telephone networks used amongst the local cocaine dealers. But before they could move in and seize him, Jos Leidekkers had fled to Turkey. The authorities were unable to reach him there, although in his absence, both Dutch and Belgian courts have now sentenced Jos Leidekkers on multiple counts.
5: He was convicted for 24 years in prison for cocaine trafficking, but also violence. In Belgium, you have all kind of cases. I think it adds up to 65 years in prison, divided in seven cases, court cases. So if you all add it up, he has to be in prison for another 89 years. So suddenly, Jos Leidekkers is one of the biggest guys we all know now. And suddenly, you see law enforcement in America, England, Spain, Italy. They are all focusing on this Jos Leidekkers.
2: The Dutch journalist, Giel Timmermans. You're listening to Business Daily from the BBC World Service. I'm Ed Butler, and in today's show, the first of two programmes, I'm looking at the criminal career of one of Europe's most wanted drugs dealers and how he wound up in plain sight in one of Africa's poorest nations. It wasn't until 2023 that Turkish police raided his luxury properties in Istanbul, but by then he'd jumped the gun again, and no one knew where he'd gone until a few months later. This was when the Sierra Leonean public first learned of the mysterious and clearly very wealthy foreigner living in their midst. A violent brawl at a nightclub in the Sierra Leonean capital Freetown, caught on camera. Sophie van Leeuwen is a Dutch TV reporter covering Africa for NTL News.
3: There's been a shooting, he was involved, other people were involved, so he was kind of known in Freetown, but the people around him, people working for him, of course. So many people are working in this business. And his drivers know, people know where he goes. At the same time, they got to be silent.
1: Remind us, what did the police say after that incident?
3: Well, he was a businessman. Like he was known as Omar Sharif from Turkey. That's the way he presented himself. He had a Turkish passport, so he was known as being a Turkish businessman with a lot of money, investing big money in Sierra Leone. And that's why he was very welcome.
2: Mysteriously, despite one man suffering two gunshot wounds to his kneecaps, a signature Leidekkers punishment, it seems, the Sierra Leonean police dropped all charges against their Turkish suspect. Omar Sharif was never identified in public. People could hardly help noticing him around town, though, a conspicuous and flamboyant foreigner.
3: People knew him because he was giving people, poor people, street boys, money, dollars. He was hanging around at the peninsula, of course, you know, where the resorts are, but also at the casino, at the spa, restaurants. It is like a public secret.
2: Pretty soon, Dutch reporters were starting to ask, was this mystery businessman actually their missing fugitive? Sophie van Leeuwen went to Freetown to investigate further.
3: So I went to the Scarlet Club where the shooting happened. I asked about, like, have you ever heard of Jos Leidekkers? And one guy told me, I know him. He's a very well-known man. He goes to the spa. He likes massage. He visits the president's daughter, Agnes Bio. And he gives her presents, flowers or other presents to the driver. They also like to go out together. So the authority said, we don't know him, but local people tell us we do know him and we know he's connected to the president.
2: Sophie van Leeuwen. Well, the story really gained international attention when a silent video later emerged showing a church service attended by the president, Julius Maada Bio, and his wife Fatima. Just one row behind them is a clearly recognizable Jos Leidekers, and he's sitting right next to the president's daughter, Agnes. Rumors suggest that the couple may now have a child together. What's more, the video had been published on the First Lady Fatima Bio's own Facebook page before it was later taken down. In a TV interview this year, the BBC's Megha Mohan questioned the First Lady on the subject.
6: Do you know who Jos Leidekers is?
7: I have no idea who he is.
6: You don't know who he is?
7: No.
6: So Jos Leidekers is one of the most wanted criminals in Europe.
7: I wouldn't know because I'm not a criminal, so I will not know.
6: He is a drug kingpin, and he is said to be married to the president's daughter.
7: Really? Well, maybe in another life.
6: They say that they have a child together.
7: These are all the lies I am not going to validate.
6: I suppose the question is, though, how did one of Europe's most wanted drug dealers get to be so close to Sierra Leone's first family, as was shown in the video?
7: Whoever is in that room is none of my business. My own video is not prescribed for certain people or that people. I don't bring people into church. I'm not a Christian, I'm a Muslim. So when I go to church service, which means I'm invited like every other person, I don't bring people into church. So I don't know who was in that church.
2: But the rumors on local social media pages persist. Regular drug deliveries have been spotted along the peninsula beaches at night. There are sightings of Leidekers himself, always surrounded by armed guards. In March this year, I visited Sierra Leone myself. When my microphone appeared, though, it was clear local fishermen were not keen to discuss the alleged presence of a major drugs dealer.
1: They say that there are guys coming with the drugs. Do you ever see any of them, the drug boats?
8: No. We have never set eyes on that.
9: Like here, our people don't like drugs, so they will not come with drugs here.
2: But with a lowered voice, one man did direct my attention to a nearby harbour.
10: That harbour is not to the benefit of the fishermen.
1: What is it for?
10: Whatever they say it is, they won't tell you the truth. But other things are taking place there which are not.
1: But they're not legitimate.
10: They're not legitimate. That's the exact word. Smuggling.
2: Florence Lilema Kata is a journalist and women's rights activist who did speak to me on the subject. She says that many people in the town are now talking, although they're afraid.
11: We're seeing a lot of comments on Jos Leidekers, him being around, flouting around, you know, enters the nightclub. But according to the police, they do not have any record of him. They do have a record of a sheriff guy, you know, so people around will tell you, oh, we met somebody like him, or, you know, the gossips are saying, and we are reading keenly and ensuring that we take notes on what the media is saying, because it's deeply concerning. We do not know as Sierra Leoneans whether it's Umar Sharif or it's Jos Leidekers.
1: But is there any doubt that he is still in Freetown?
11: Well, you know, the issue about Jos Leidekers is surrounded with so many allegations, and the only appropriate body who can really provide that accurate information that will make Sierra Leoneans feel, oh, is the government. We as citizens are still looking forward to having a concrete and honest outcome of the investigations.
2: Freetown journalist Florence Kata. In the second of these programmes, I'm going to be speaking directly to the country's justice minister about Jos Leidekers, about his alleged links with the president's family. He's now on an Interpol most wanted list and is facing a formal extradition request from the Netherlands. So far, though, the Sierra Leonean government have made no moves to arrest him or even to acknowledge his presence.
12: We do note that the Dutch government is interested in an individual who is alleged to be based here in Sierra Leone running operations in the drug trade.
13: He's been widely seen. There are photos and videos of him with the president and the first lady in the last couple of years. Isn't he raising a family with the president's daughter?
12: I wouldn't know.
13: You don't know if he's raising a family with the president's daughter?
12: Look, the point is that if he's confirmed to be the person of interest, that person will be arrested.
2: You can hear more of that next Monday, when I'll also be asking, what does this controversy say about the future of one of Africa's poorest and most vulnerable democracies? I do hope you'll join me for that.
14: BBC World Service and Now Witness History with me, Stefania Gotzer. I'm taking you back to the 1970s in Spain, when a grim execution device known as the garrote was used for the last time. This story includes strong language. It's the 2nd of March 1974, and in Spain, the last execution by garrote is about to take place. The garrote was a feared instrument. It consisted of a metal collar tightened by a screw, designed to kill by crushing the neck. Inside a prison in Barcelona, four young siblings are spending the night together. They sit, talk, and look at old photographs. But mostly, they wait. They wait for a pardon that could save Salvador Puchantik, the only brother among them, from being executed in the next few hours.
15: It's what they call the final vigil. It's a night when, unlike during normal visiting hours, you can touch him. There are no bars between you.
14: That's Karma Puchantik, one of Salvador's sisters. She's here to tell us how her brother became a symbol of resistance to Francisco Franco's regime.
16: The new ruler of Spain rides into the city of his conquest. Behind him is Moors, his army lines the route.
17: El Generalísimo Franco.
15: Generalísimo Franco became a dictator in 1939, when the Spanish Civil War ended. He wanted everyone to submit to his authority, or they would be taken to jail or a police station where everyone was tortured. There were six of us, my eldest brother in the US, then came my sister Irma, Salvador, my sister Monse, me, and my younger sister Marzona. My parents were Republicans. They had opposed Franco in the war. My father was first in a concentration camp in France and then in a prison in Spain. He was also sentenced to death, but later pardoned. So in our house, we never discussed these things out of fear.
14: And although Salvador kept that silence at home, outside, he wasn't afraid to speak out.
15: Salvador hated injustice. He couldn't stand it. When he was at school, he used to tutor a boy with learning disabilities. One day, he heard a teacher call the boy a retard. He stood up and punched the teacher.
14: As he grew older, this defiant streak led him to join an anarchist group.
15: It was called the Iberian Liberation Movement. They robbed banks and then gave the stolen money to working class people.
14: It was a tiny, short-lived group with no more than a dozen members.
15: He didn't want us to know.
14: But the family began to notice changes in his behavior.
15: We would never see him, and when my mother died, he came home to say goodbye with glasses that had no lenses and a suit instead of the jeans he always wore. He had gone underground. He'd say, "Relax, girls, it's going to be okay." He was 25.
14: We're now in September 1973, when Karma and one of her sisters were passing a newsstand.
15: We saw his face in the newspaper and read there had been a shooting and that he was in hospital. He had been shot in the shoulder and the mouth, so he couldn't speak.
14: Salvador had been detained when he was meeting members of his group. The circumstances have never been clear, but he was accused of resisting the arrest. There was a struggle and shots. Some of them injured Salvador. Others killed a young police officer whose death was blamed on Salvador. Because Salvador's father was very ill, it was his four sisters, aged 12 to 27, who visited him in prison twice a week.
15: We thought he'd be locked in for a while. But the death penalty?
17: Spain was plunged into political turmoil following the assassination of the nation's second most important man, Admiral Luis Carrero Blanco, president of the government and General Franco's most trusted lieutenant. The 70-year-old admiral was blown up by, it is believed, left-wing terrorists who planted a bomb either under a drain cover or beneath the presidential car.
14: The attack had been carried out by the Basque separatist movement, ETA. Even though Salvador had no ties to this militant group, many in Spain, including Salvador and his sisters, believed the regime wanted to revenge the assassination of President Luis Carrero Blanco, and that Salvador would be the target. A military court tried Salvador and handed him not one, but two death sentences.
15: Cada viernes. Every Friday, we had to tell the lawyer where we would be in case the minister decided at their weekly meeting to carry out Salvador's sentence. He called us Friday, the 1st of March, 1974. We went to the prison without our younger sister because she was 12. They set four chairs and we sat with Salvador for 11 hours.
14: Salvador's lawyer spent the night in a frantic bid for clemency.
15: Every time we saw the lawyer, his face looked worse than the time before. But 5 a.m., we knew it was bad.
14: But the worst news was to come.
15: My siblings went to the toilet and I came out to the corridor. A prison officer asked me, "Do you know what the garrote is?" And I said, "No." And he explained. My face must have been a picture. I didn't say a word to Salvador. I refused to believe it was true.
14: The sisters weren't allowed to stay for the execution. They were dismissed at 6 a.m. 3 hours later, Salvador was taken to the mail room where the executioner was waiting. The garrote hadn't been used in almost a decade, so like everyone else, he was expecting a firing squad.
15: He walked in, saw the garrote, and
14: he swore. He used a Spanish word with no real equivalent in English, something you say when someone, or life, has played a dirty trick on you.
15: We were stunned. The garrote, like in the Inquisition, it's completely barbaric. In 1974. We couldn't say goodbye, or kiss, or hug. We just couldn't admit we wouldn't see each other again. No. We just said, "See you outside."
14: The news crossed the globe. Here's a New York Times report.
18: The execution of Puig was the first with political overtones, and the first by guillotine, since two anarchists were put to death in 1963. But as if to emphasize that politics had nothing to do with the case, the government this morning also executed a 33-year-old stateless person named Hein Xe in the prison in Tarragona, south of Barcelona. Xe shot a security guard for no apparent reason in a cafe near Tarragona in December 1972.
14: That was the last day the garrote was used. Only a year later, Franco died.
19: Españoles.
14: And his regime with him.
19: Franco ha muerto.
14: Today, Salvador's death has become a symbol of the regime's cruelty and the resistance that was crushed beneath it.
15: People still remember. When I go to a place like the bank, I try to only say my father's surname, Puig. But then they ask for my mother's, and when I say Antic, they remember. They grab my hand and say they're so sorry, or they give me a hug. It's mind-blowing.
14: That was Karma Puig Antic, the sister of Salvador Puig Antic, the last person executed by garrotting. She was speaking to me, Stefania Gotzer, for Witness History.
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23: Hello, I'm Charlotte Gallagher, coming up on the newsroom.
24: We are very confident as climate scientists that this threat of wildfires is really only going to go one way, and that way is more severe, unfortunately.
23: More than 300,000 people have been forced to flee their homes in France and Spain as wildfires continue to rage. We'll get the latest from the region. The US wakes up to another mass shooting as three people are killed at a food festival in Seattle.
25: There were so many people there I seen on the ground. It's horrible. It's hard to tell anything. I was just asking people if they were okay. Everything was just so chaotic.
23: President Zelensky visits the UK to meet the new prime minister, who's promising more technology for Kyiv. And how a 75-year sporting curse was finally broken.
26: BBC News with Eileen McHugh. President Macron of France is holding a crisis cabinet meeting as wildfires continue to scorch swathes of the country. A huge fire around the southwestern city of Bordeaux did not worsen overnight, but is still threatening the area. Hugh Schofield is in Paris with the latest.
27: The situation has improved slightly. There was a little rain overnight and winds dropped. It's an important change because on previous nights we've woken up to hear that things have aggravated badly in the night with the fire leaping out of control, winds creating conditions where the fire is spreading in all sorts of odd directions, and suddenly new towns under threat and new evacuations being ordered. But we'll have to wait and see. The forecast is not good. Tomorrow we have some more very, very hot temperatures, up to 40 degrees, heatwave temperatures, and that is not going to help.
26: The Spanish Prime Minister Pedro Sanchez will visit fire-hit parts of Valencia region on the east coast today, where officials fear conditions are getting worse. 15,000 people have so far been forced to evacuate. On Sunday, Mr. Sanchez visited the scene of Spain's biggest ever wildfire further west in the capital, Madrid. Oil prices have fallen in the wake of the US pausing military strikes on Iran. The benchmark Brent crude is down by about 5%. Nick Marsh reports.
28: Crude oil prices have fallen on the hope that this military pause might lead to a return to a more permanent ceasefire and therefore a rebound in tanker movement through the Strait of Hormuz. But precedent suggests that this may be temporary. All of the key issues, including Iran's control over the strait, its missile and nuclear programs, they remain unresolved, which means no respite when it comes to higher costs for millions worldwide.
26: Britain's new Prime Minister, Andy Burnham, will welcome Ukraine's president today as his first foreign leader since taking office. Mr. Burnham is expected to announce more support for Ukraine, including giving Kyiv the intellectual rights to a new electronic warfare system. Volodymyr Zelensky is making the visit ahead of a trip to Washington. Paul Adams is in Kyiv.
29: The defence ties between the UK and Ukraine are growing stronger by the day. We already have drones being manufactured for Ukraine inside the UK, and the two leaders will be discussing that programme as well. But I think the important context here is that this is the week that President Zelensky is going back to Washington. He's going to meet Donald Trump at the White House on Tuesday. And there is just the beginning of a hint that the Americans might be interested in a new diplomatic push. All eyes will be on Washington for signs that maybe a diplomatic push is once again in the offing.
26: World News from the BBC. A South Korean court has handed an 18-month suspended prison sentence to the former president, Yoon Suk-yeol, for violating election laws during his campaign in 2022. The judges found him guilty of making false statements during his presidential bid. Yoon is already serving a life sentence for insurrection relating to his martial law declaration in December 2024. If the election law verdict is upheld through appeals, it could force Yoon's party to return more than $27 million in election expenses paid by the National Election Commission. At least three people have been killed and several others injured in a shooting in the US city of Seattle. The incident took place close to the landmark Space Needle during a street food festival. Jacob Evans reports.
0: The Bite of Seattle is a free food festival welcoming hundreds of thousands of visitors. Sunday saw the final day of the festival, with live music and families out celebrating. Videos shared online show one of the hundreds of vendors preparing some food, before several shots crack out and the crowd start to flee. Among the injured was a two-year-old boy, who is said to be stable in hospital. Seattle has strict gun laws, including universal background checks and a ban on assault weapons.
26: A court in Australia has rejected an appeal by a far-right politician to overturn a ruling which found that she'd racially discriminated against a Muslim senator by telling her to go back to Pakistan. Senator Pauline Hanson made the comment about the Pakistan-born Australian lawmaker Mareen Farooqi in 2022 in response to comments she'd made about the death of Queen Elizabeth II. In the Philippines, a homemade bomb has detonated near the Justice Ministry and another unexploded device has been found near the Senate in Manila. There were no casualties. The incidents took place hours before President Marcos was due to deliver his State of the Nation address. BBC News.
1: Hello, you're listening to the newsroom with me, Charlotte Gallagher. The French president is holding a crisis meeting over the devastating wildfires sweeping through parts of the country. One fire is now 15 kilometres from the outskirts of Bordeaux in the southwest of the country. The region has asked tourists to stay away and cancelled holiday camps. Spain has been badly affected too, with more than 300,000 people evacuated from their homes in both countries. There are fears that a fresh heat wave, which is about to engulf the region, will make things even worse. Our correspondent, Sarah Rainsford, has been watching developments.
3: The fire they're battling in southwestern France is the country's worst in decades. In the Gironde region around Bordeaux, the military are now helping firefighters and police, but still struggling to bring the flames under control. This firefighter says what they're facing is unusual, a fire that speeds up, then slows down, moves left, then right, he says. It is very hard to read. Locals are pitching in, trying to protect property and land, using tractors with water tanks or just buckets, attempting to dampen down smaller fires before they can take hold.
4: It makes you want to cry. Honestly, it's horrible. We're overwhelmed. The firefighters are doing what they can, but there aren't enough resources, so we're helping them. But honestly, it's hard. It's really hard.
3: Because every time one fire is doused, it seems there are more sparks. Tens of thousands of people have had to abandon their homes for camp beds in sports centres and in schools. Michelle left Arcachon on the coast on Friday and says the road back is now impassable. She had been hoping to go home today, but the fire is still spreading. The mayor of Bordeaux has stressed reports the city itself is being evacuated are false. But France's interior minister called conditions unfavourable, and a regional official has warned tourists to stay away or to leave until this fire has been contained. In Spain, there are now a dozen fires blazing. including new ones near Valencia, where helicopters have been shuttling through thick grey smoke to empty sacks of water onto the flames. Outside Madrid, the immediate danger seems to have eased, but the interior minister called the fires there the most aggressive Spain has ever seen. And the prime minister, Pedro Sánchez, warned of difficult hours ahead. He said the flames had already torched six times more land than last year. One reason is all the vegetation produced by a very wet winter that's made more fuel for fires when the summer is as dry and as hot as this one. Michael Byrne is a climate scientist at St Andrews.
24: Is really the perfect storm for wildfires, and why we are very confident as climate scientists that this threat of wildfires is really only going to go one way, and that way is more severe, unfortunately.
3: In Spain and in France, the word used most often for these fires is unpredictable. And this week, once again, the temperature is expected to rise.
1: Sarah Rainsford. There's been a mass shooting at a food festival in the US city of Seattle near the Space Needle landmark. At least three people have been killed and five others injured, including a two-year-old boy. These people described what happened.
25: There were so many people there. I seen on the ground. It's horrible. It's hard to tell anything. I was just asking people if they were okay. Everything was just so chaotic. Once they told us to go back in, we started running.
2: It was like, brah, and then it was like, bop, bop, bop, bop. I don't know weapons, but I guess it was like probably a semi-automatic. And then it was probably pistols after that. We were probably 20 feet from wherever the shots were. First thought there were fireworks, and then everybody flooded, ran past us.
5: We ran through the garden, and we ducked, and we decided to keep running with the crowd until we got, and I looked up for the Space Needle to try to keep track of where we were. It was really scary. It's the first mass, like, shooting anything I've ever been involved in.
1: The Assistant Police Chief, Tyrone Davis, gave this update.
6: This afternoon, we had officers working our Bite of Seattle event. At 6:01 p.m., gunshots were heard. We had officers in the immediate area when these gunshots went off. Officers responded and addressed one of the shooters. That person gave up and was taken into custody. There was another person that we believe that was also involved that fled the scene, and officers began an active search for that person.
1: He went on to say that two people may have been firing at each other. Washington State has some of the strictest gun laws in the US, but the mayor of Seattle, Katie Wilson, said much more had to be done.
7: I'm sorry that we're having to gather here tonight under these tragic circumstances. What happened here today at the Seattle Center was an unbelievable tragedy and a horrific act of violence. My heart right now is with the victims and their families and with everyone in our community who is reeling from what happened here today. We have far too much gun violence in this city and in this country, and we're coming off of a week in Seattle where we've had three major incidents of gun violence in just a few days. We have a lot of work to do as a city and as a country to make this better.
1: That was the mayor of Seattle, Katie Wilson. Flags have been flying at half-mast outside the German parliament after what's being called an Islamist terror attack at the Berlin Gay Pride event over the weekend. One woman died and at least 29 people were injured when a van was driven into a crowd. On Sunday, the police confirmed the suspect, Abdul Balut, a 21-year-old German citizen of Lebanese descent, had been shot and killed by officers after a major manhunt. Our World News correspondent, Joe Inwood, is following developments.
8: Police had spent many hours trying to track down the 21-year-old, and they finally found him, of all places, in an allotment in the leafy suburb of Spandau, just to the west of Berlin. They obviously had been tracking him. They'd been to his apartment earlier in the day. We don't have a huge amount of details about exactly what happened, but the police say that when their special forces found him in the allotment, he was carrying a bladed weapon, is what they say. Now, earlier in the day, the interior minister had said that they believed it was a machete that he had used in the attack. So it's not unreasonable to assume that may have been the same weapon. The police say he then tried to attack them. He went for them with the knife or with the weapon, and they shot him dead. They tried to resuscitate him at the scene, but he could not be brought back. I mean, this is somebody who'd had a relatively short but pretty kind of fast move towards what seems to be an extremist Islamist position. Back in June 24, he published Islamic State supporting propaganda on Instagram. He'd said he had developed a desire to join the armed struggle, according to prosecutors. He then, in 2025, tries to go and join the group in Syria. So he tries to travel via Lebanon, where his heritage is from, although he is a German-born citizen. He's arrested in Lebanon, sentenced to 3 months in prison there, returns to Germany, is again arrested, and is sentenced to 1 year and 10 months in prison for preparing a serious act of violence endangering the state, is the quote. But that was deferred. He then didn't go to prison and was supposed to go on some sort of de-radicalization program, which has obviously catastrophically failed.
23: Joe Inwood. President Zelensky is in Britain today meeting the UK's new Prime Minister, Andy Burnham. Mr. Zelensky, who's making the visit ahead of a trip to Washington, will become the first international leader to meet Mr. Burnham in the UK since he became Prime Minister. Mr. Burnham is expected to announce more support for Ukraine, including giving Kyiv the rights to a new electronic warfare system to block the detection of drones. Our correspondent in Kyiv, Paul Adams, joins us now. And Paul, what do you think the significance of this meeting is?
9: I think, clearly it was important for President Zelensky to see Andy Burnham face to face. They've already spoken on the phone on the day that Andy Burnham took over. It's clear from the statements of Andy Burnham and indeed his predecessor, Sir Keir Starmer, that there is no expected change in Britain's policy towards Ukraine and the war with Russia. It's very much a case of continuity. And as we see from the announcements about new developments of technology and the supply of new technology, this is a constant process. We are seeing Britain and Ukraine engage in all sorts of collaborations and technical innovations, particularly in the area of drones and associated technology. So I think we will be seeing more of that. We're also going to see President Zelensky visiting Ukrainian military personnel who've been training in Britain. This is very much a question of continuity. And the thing to remember, Charlotte, is that President Zelensky is on his way to Washington for a much more important meeting.
23: What do you think the hopes will be when he gets to Washington for some kind of diplomatic solution? Because we know his relationship with President Trump has had its ups and a lot of downs as well.
9: It certainly has, but we've come a hell of a long way since the disastrous meeting in the Oval Office early last year. The relationship is thought to be a pretty decent one at the moment. President Zelensky certainly describes it that way. We are seeing just the faint signs of a renewed diplomatic push in which the Ukrainians and the Americans may be trying to come up with some fresh ideas. There's talk, not for the first time, of some kind of ceasefire in the air, which would be very significant because it's frankly aerial attacks that both Ukraine and Russia are using to inflict huge amounts of damage on each other. So that would be a major achievement. I have to say, it's very, very early days. We don't yet know the level of Donald Trump's willingness to get re-engaged in Ukraine in the way that he was a few months ago. But I think President Zelensky is hopeful that we will see some progress on that.
23: Paul, thank you. That was Paul Adams in Kyiv. Oil prices have fallen after the US and Iran paused military strikes on each other. There have been no attacks since Thursday, and President Trump is said to be giving talks some space. Let's go to Singapore now and speak to our business reporter, Nick Marsh. And so, Nick, tell us a bit more about what's happening on the markets.
10: Well, it seems like we've been in this position several times before, Charlotte. Monday morning trades in Asia basically responding to the developments over the weekend on the diplomatic front. Yeah, you're right. President Trump is apparently giving some space, which means no strikes, which means the possibility of the Strait of Hormuz, you know, reopening somewhat. So oil traders look at that and the price of oil falls accordingly, you know, with the expectation that the flows of oil might resume to what they were before. It fell around 5%. I'm just looking at the price now. It's still around 5% down. So that's about $91, $92 a barrel. You know, if you don't follow these things as closely as me, that's a lot less than $100 a barrel, you know, which it was last week, but it's still very high, still way above the pre-war levels.
23: Traders, obviously, they're going to be looking for any move to some sort of permanent ceasefire, because this is a pause, and we've had these pauses before, and they've not lasted.
10: Exactly, yeah. And that's why the price of oil is still relatively so high, because, like you say, it's happened before many times. You know, any pause in strikes is clearly good news for several reasons on several fronts. But like you say, it has not lasted in the past. And the problem is that there are some intractable issues, or apparently intractable issues, at the heart of these talks. You know, Iran's missile program, its nuclear program. And the fact of the matter is that Iran does control the Strait of Hormuz, and there doesn't seem to be any alternative to that. And that is a powerful lever that Iran has. So look, until this is settled once and for all, we're going to be looking at a big blockage in the flow of oil. And unfortunately, high energy prices and higher cost of living for millions of people around the world, no matter where you are.
23: And you mentioned a blockage with the flow of oil. What is happening now with the movement of tankers on the Strait of Hormuz?
10: So during the sort of you know, the memorandum of understanding, you know, the peace agreement that was reached earlier this year, yes, we did see actually some tankers flow freely. They went through the Strait of Hormuz. They considered it safe. Then the strikes resumed. And then, you know, the companies controlling the tankers said, no way, we're not going to be passing through. It's only been, you know, less than 24 hours since this pause was announced. So don't expect any movement anytime soon.
23: Nick, thank you. That was Nick Marsh in Singapore. Part of South Sudan has been designated the country's first ever UNESCO World Heritage Site. The Boma Badingilo landscape, a vast expanse of African savanna, is home to one of the world's biggest wildlife migrations. It's unlikely to become a destination for tourists because of the ongoing conflict in South Sudan, but it's hoped the award will help protect the ecosystem from poaching, development, and from climate change. Marcus Westberg knows the area well. He's a conservation photographer and photojournalist from Sweden. He told my colleague Paul Henley what it's like.
11: In the west, it's bordered by the White Nile, so permanent water sources, wetlands, very, very flat areas for hundreds of kilometers. And then as you move east, you move more into woodlands and more mountainous, hilly areas. There's four main species that migrate through this landscape, all antelopes. So the most numerous are the white-eared cob, a medium-sized antelope. There's probably about 4 or 5 million of them. And then there's three more species, so tiang, a species of reed buck, and a gazelle.
12: And describe your experiences of photographing all this.
11: Absolutely mind-blowing. The first time I went to this landscape, I'd come straight from Antarctica and South Georgia, and I was sure I would never see anything to rival the scale of those landscapes and the wildlife that I came across there, despite having worked in Africa for over a decade at that time. It's incredible. The scale, both of the landscape, right? Even the more conservative estimates has it at about the size of England. You can see nothing for an hour, and then suddenly you come across one of these mega herds of cob, and you can fly over it for 10, 15 minutes, and they just never stop coming.
12: We're talking about a fairly sparsely populated area, presumably.
11: Very sparsely populated. Decades of civil unrest, civil war, a complete lack of development during that time has meant that there's hardly any permanent human populations in this area.
12: And what do you think that this World Heritage status will do to this migratory landscape now?
11: I think the main hope is that this will continue to encourage the government to really focus on protecting the landscape, and in time, as security and development become a bit more widespread, develop you know, wildlife tourism industry, for example. I know that that's what the minister responsible for this wants.
23: That was Marcus Westberg. Now a moment of sporting history in Ireland.
13: Oh my God! He sent it over the bar! Oh my God! Delirium! Delirium!
14: They have to get a goal!
13: It's over! There's 30 seconds! There's 5 seconds to go!
14: He has an ability! Thank you, referee!
23: That is one of the best things I've heard in a long time, because County Mayo's Gaelic football team have ended a 75-year losing streak after winning the All-Ireland Championship. In doing so, they've shook off a curse that's said to date back to 1951. I've been speaking to Andy Watters, a sports reporter at the Irish News, and he's been telling me all about that curse.
15: Folklore has it that on the Tuesday after Mayo had won this would have been their third All-Ireland title, and there was a back-to-back win, so they were coming back on their bus from Dublin to join in the celebrations in Mayo, and they came through the little town of Foxford, and there was a funeral taking place at the time. Now, people have looked into it, and apparently there's no evidence that there was a funeral in Foxford on this Tuesday. I don't want to ruin the whole folklore end of it or the mystique. But anyway, so the legend has it that the players maybe were celebrating or had celebrated a bit too zestily, and they were disrespectful to the cortege, and the priest told them, listen, you'll never win another All-Ireland. Your county will never win the Sam Maguire again until every member of that team has passed away.
23: And the last member of that team died, was it in 2023? And yesterday it was their first final since then.
15: Yesterday was their first final indeed, and they had lost 11 finals since 1951. There was five games after 2012. Well, you know, they seem to find new ways to lose every time. You know, they scored two own goals in one game, you know, missed penalties, players getting sent off. Yeah, obviously yesterday, and finally get over the line. You know, that outpouring of emotion was really, you know, amazing.
23: And did people really believe in the curse, do you think?
15: There was no real mention of the curse for quite a few years, but then it sort of started getting a bit of traction then. It's around 2010, you know, people, there's this curse, and then everybody started getting into it. And whether you believe it or not, that 75-year wait came to an end.
23: So a huge moment of celebration and a huge moment of relief as well for people in Mayo.
15: Oh, absolutely. I mean, Kerry or the sort of old money aristocrats of Gaelic football. They've got 39 All-Ireland titles behind them. They were the defending champions. Everybody expected them to win. But at the same time, everybody was hoping outside Kerry and was hoping that Mayo would do it, you know, and certainly, even though they got off to a bad start yesterday in the final and looked a wee bit nervous and you were wondering, oh God, are these bad habits going to resurface? They were the better team and fully deserved their win.
23: I'm very happy about that because my family is from Mayo and it's been a long, long wait. Finally, the Sicilian capital, Palermo, is among the first Italian cities to say goodbye to horse-drawn tourist carriages after local authorities decided to replace them with modern electric vehicles. The measure will be gradually implemented over the course of the next few months, with new animal welfare regulations also expected to come into effect. Carla Conti has the story.
16: It's a sound that defines Palermo's historic centre, but also one mired in controversy. Horse-drawn carriages were once a popular mode of transportation for both goods and people across Palermo from the 19th century up until the mid-20th century. In recent decades, though, the traditional carrozza rides have survived primarily as a sightseeing option for tourists looking for a slow-paced journey around the city's landmarks. Their drivers are known in Sicilian as Nuri. There were once hundreds of them. Today, only 36 remain. And now, Palermo City Council has unanimously approved plans to gradually replace their carriages with electric vehicles, describing the decision as a historic step for animal welfare. Some Nuri say the transition is long overdue.
17: All of us carriage drivers agree with it, and we couldn't wait for something like this to be approved, especially because people were constantly bothering us. We couldn't work anymore. And it's also about respecting the horses. The climate isn't what it used to be either. It's much hotter now, so it's about protecting the horses as well.
16: But others insist that the horses are well cared for and say that an electric carriage could never replace them.
18: Rest assured, the horses are treated extremely well. What's the point of replacing them? What's so appealing about an electric vehicle? You lose the tradition and the beauty of the horse.
0: I'm staying right here with my carriage. This horse will die with me, do you understand? It puts food on my table. It has supported my family all my life. Why should that be against the law? When it's too hot, we stay at home. And when conditions allow it, we go out. I'm keeping my horse and I'm carrying on working.
16: Palermo's authorities say the aim is to protect both the animals and the people whose lives depend on them. But the changes won't happen overnight. The authorities now have just under 6 months to draw up a conversion plan, including financial support for drivers and rules governing the new vehicles.
1: That was Carla Conti reporting, and you've been listening to the Newsroom programme with me, Charlotte Gallagher. There's a news summary coming up next.
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1: That's coming up after the news on Crowd Science.
4: BBC News with Charles Carroll. President Macron of France is holding a crisis cabinet meeting as wildfires continue to scorch swathes of the country. A huge fire is threatening the southwestern city of Bordeaux. More than 220,000 people have been evacuated from the surrounding region, and road and rail services linking France to Spain have been severely restricted. In Spain itself, firefighters are trying to contain blazes in the Valencia region, where 15,000 people have been evacuated. Even bigger fires north of Madrid have destroyed an area of nearly 800 square kilometres. Oil prices have fallen in early trading on Monday in response to the US and Iran pausing military strikes on each other. The benchmark Brent crude fell by around 5%. There have been no attacks since Thursday night. A South Korean court has handed an 18-month suspended prison sentence to the former president Yoon Suk-yeol for violating election laws during his campaign in 2022. Yoon is already serving a life sentence for insurrection relating to his martial law declaration in December 2024. At least three people have been killed in a shooting in the US city of Seattle. Police say that one suspect is in custody and a possible second is being sought. Britain's new Prime Minister, Andy Burnham, will welcome Ukraine's president today as his first foreign leader since taking office. Volodymyr Zelensky is making the visit ahead of a trip to Washington. The governor of Indonesia's central bank has unexpectedly resigned, reportedly for personal reasons. But there are concerns that President Prabowo may appoint his own nephew to replace him, stoking fears for the bank's independence. And at least 10 people are feared dead after a gold mine collapsed in the Solomon Islands. The Chinese-owned Goldridge mine is a significant contributor to the Solomon's economy. BBC News.
1: This is Crowd Science from the BBC World Service, and today we're dipping into the archive to give you another chance to hear an award-winning show from 2025. We got an email from a listener who needed help decorating her bathroom. So why is Anand Jagatia in a lab with a quantum physicist? It all seems pretty random.
2: So these are our photon detectors, and these are just counting how many photons they see every second.
5: You're listening to Crowd Science from the BBC World Service, the show that asks some of the smartest scientists in the world to explain the nature of reality, preferably using lasers.
2: And so when we turn the laser on, we'll start to see lots of counts now on the detectors as they're starting to detect photons.
5: And if it makes cool noises, well, that's even better.
2: If the photon arrives at detector A, the computer will make a particular noise. And if it arrives at detector B, it will make a different frequency tone. So we'll actually be able to hear this.
5: And so this is something that you guys have jimmied up so that you can demonstrate this for Crowd Science.
2: Yeah, exactly. Yeah, yeah.
5: I'm Anand Jagatia, and for this episode, I've travelled to Geneva in Switzerland to meet some physicists to help me understand a particular behaviour of quantum particles that is really hard to get your head around. In fact, you could say it's impossible.
3: If I gave you £1 billion, you wouldn't be able to, like, guess. It's not just because you haven't figured it out yet.
2: No, it's fundamentally no one can tell you.
5: And we've ended up in a strange place, because we didn't originally set out to investigate fundamental mysteries of the universe. The email that started this whole thing off was actually about interior design, which sounds like an unlikely journey. But that's the great thing about working on Crowd Science. You just can't predict where listener questions will take you. And this week, our listener is Dorit, a Canadian currently living in Austria.
6: My question is anything really random? And what is randomness?
5: What has got you thinking about randomness?
6: We are renovating a house. And the plan for one of the bathrooms was a floor with tiles that have a very slight color difference.

0: and that they could just be distributed randomly. And so we instructed the Tyler, who just is super smart and experienced and skilled. And we just thought, well, we don't have to plan the precise floor design with him because it's random. And then we had several back and forths with him that he kept on sending us photos and we would come see and we'd say, but this is completely not random. This is a pattern.
1: And what was the sort of response from the Tyler?
0: I think he thought we were idiots. Initially, actually, we were, I think, being kind of arrogant and thought, oh, he just doesn't understand what randomness means.
1: So we're looking now at a picture, which is like a sketch that presumably you said, look, this is what random looks like. And you've shaded in some of the tiles.
0: Yes, because once we thought, oh, you know, we understand what randomness is, we'll sort it out.
1: But you still end up with patterns. I mean, I can see patterns in that now.
0: Exactly. It has what look like patterns. That's right.
1: So what are you hoping that we will find out in this show?
0: I hope that you will find a solution as to how we should tile our bathroom floor.
2: So, Dorit wants us to help her decorate her bathroom. But to do that, we need to generate a truly random pattern. And to work out whether that's even physically possible, we have to understand what randomness actually is. You might think you have an intuitive sense of whether something is random or not, but as Dorit learned for herself after her fiasco with the Tyler, that only gets you so far. If this home improvement project is going to succeed, we need to seek the help of a certified professional. A mathematician. This is Hugo Dumanil-Copin, a professor at the University of Geneva and winner of the Fields Medal for his work on probability. It's the most prestigious award you can get in mathematics.
3: Just before everything, then, I'm going to ask you. He's like, I thought I was the one asking questions.
2: And fittingly for an expert on probability whose office is on the top floor of an old bank, Hugo asks me to toss an imaginary coin 25 times.
3: So head, tails, when you do whatever you want. I will not look at it, but you're right here.
4: But I have to do it in my head. I can't actually use a coin.
3: You just do exactly as you want. You are not allowed to use an actual coin. You have to imagine that you are doing this.
4: Okay. That sounds deceptively easy.
2: The idea is that I try and come up with a random sequence of 25 coin flips, heads and tails, that resembles what would happen if I really did toss a coin.
4: So I'm writing down a sequence of HT, HH, HT.
2: I just write down whatever pops into my mind.
4: HT, H, H, HT.
2: Until I get to 25.
3: So I'm going to try to guess what you wrote. Okay, and every single time you will let me know if I'm right or if I'm wrong.
4: Okay. Wow, this is like a magic trick.
3: Well, there is no magic, only probability. Yeah, so the first one, don't worry, I will not always guess right.
4: Okay.
3: The first one is a head.
4: Yes.
3: Okay. So I would say the second one is a tail.
4: No.
3: Okay, so I'm wrong on this one. So the third one is a tail.
4: Yes.
3: The fourth one is a head.
4: Yes.
2: Hugo is uncannily good at guessing what's on my piece of paper.
3: Then head.
4: Yeah.
3: And then the tail.
4: Yes.
3: Yeah. So I try to guess what you came up with. And you agree that if you would have been truly random, every single time I had one chance out of two, of guessing right. But I got it wrong out of 25 times. I got it wrong 6 times. Not roughly 12.
4: I might have 7 here. Hang on. 1, 2, 3, 4, 5, 6, 7.
3: Seven times. So again, I don't know how to count.
4: But that's...
3: Yes, indeed. There was.
4: This is a classic case of mathematicians marking their own homework. I mean,
2: okay, perhaps he's not quite as good as he thinks he is. But 7 wrong out of 25 is still pretty good. So clearly, what I wrote down can't have been very random.
3: So what happened, I mean, my rule was very simple, if you want to play at home, is that we have a tendency to think that things should not repeat. So we are going to not put enough things in a row. So we are going to change between tail and head way too often. And here you did it really a lot. And what I was doing is just every single time I was changing.
4: I thought that's what
3: exactly,
4: you were doing,
3: right? It was a very simple rules, but you see, it works extremely well. So you made way too many changes and way too few two tails in a row or two heads in a row. The second thing here that I could see is that you did not put four head or four tail in a row.
4: Not
3: exactly for this reason, right? I mean, at the end, how likely it is to have four tail or four head in a row. Out of 25 tosses, it's very likely, in fact. There is maybe one chance out of six or something like that, that you would not see four tail or four head in a row in a string of 25. If you go to a string of 100, for instance, you will typically see seven heads or seven tails in a row. So we would never think that. I think if we would have more time and I would ask 100, for sure you would never put seven in a row. It would look so weird. So that's my point, that the brain is extremely bad at producing randomness.
2: Hugo's magic trick, or demonstration of probability, shows us that our intuition about randomness is often totally wrong, which explains why in the parable of Dorit and the Tiler, both parties were doomed to fail. It would have been really difficult for either of them to make up a pattern that really was random. But this brings us to another weird thing about randomness. Even if one of them had come up with something genuinely random, it probably wouldn't have looked random to the other.
5: It's actually very difficult to make something that looks random. The human brain in general is set up to look for patterns in things.
2: This is Susan Wardle, a cognitive neuroscientist at the National Institute of Mental Health in Maryland in the United States.
5: I think this is actually a great example of how much work our brain, especially our visual brain, is doing in the background just for the everyday act of seeing. From our perspective, we open our eyes and we just see a coherent world and we go about our day. But that's actually not what's going on. So, you know, the input that the eye receives are these very noisy patterns of light. So, you know, there's no structure there. It's flickering. It's changing constantly. It's very overwhelming. And so our brain does this enormous computational feat. You know, every second, it's organizing and sorting and grouping this information and making it make sense so that we can get on with our day.
4: Okay, that's really interesting. But how does that sort of relate to seeing patterns in bathroom tiles?
5: Yes. So if you're trying to organize things of different shades, so I think the tiles are kind of monochrome, different grays and that kind of thing. If you put things next to each other, your visual brain is trying to group these things to just make structure out of the noisy input that the eye gets. So for example, things that we think are just out there in the world, like edges and the boundaries of what an object is. So if you think about your coffee cup in the morning, your brain actually has to do a lot of work to segment what's your coffee cup and what's the background visually. And one of the ways it does that is by looking at grouping things. So proximity, what's close together? What's the same color? Because if your coffee cup is blue and there's other bits of blue from the visual information, it's more likely to be part of the same object. So this kind of grouping that the brain does is related to this, because if you're trying to make tiles look random, you have like a limited number of color tiles and you place them in different orders. If there's any structure at all, your brain will seize on that. And the more limited your palette is, the easier it's going to be for your brain to make grouping things out of it.
2: What Susan is saying is the brain is constantly trying to generate order out of chaos. So when you show it actual chaos, it has a hard time recognizing it. I think what this means for Dorit is that she should give up on trying to create a bathroom floor that looks random, because it never will. Instead, we'll have to come up with a way of arranging the tiles that we can say with 100% certainty genuinely is random, and that way there can't be any arguments. But that's the thing. Does true randomness actually exist? I think that's what we need to work out next. You're listening to Crowd Science from the BBC World Service, the show that investigates the questions behind your random shower thoughts. Sometimes literally, it turns out. I'm Anand Jagatia, and to continue our quest to help listener Dorit tile her bathroom floor, we need to define what randomness actually is.
3: Randomness is what cannot be predicted.
2: Here to help out again is our friendly mathematician, Hugo Dumanil-Copin.
3: What I mean by what cannot be predicted is things that cannot be predicted by any means, even with the most delicate machines, even with the most precise theories, there will be zero way of predicting things.
2: Earlier in the show, Hugo had me flipping an imaginary coin, and you'll remember that my pathetic human brain struggled to come up with a sequence that looked genuinely random. That's why we flip real coins to decide which team goes first in a sports game, or in my case, who has to do the washing up. Because a real coin toss is random. It can't be predicted, right?
3: A coin toss, if you have a very high frequency camera, and that it is measuring exactly how the coin is starting from your hand, and if it has all the information on the distance, blah, blah, blah, it would be able to predict if it falls on tail or head.
4: So if you knew everything about the weight of the coin, the pressure of the air, the temperature, the force, the angle, blah, blah, blah, blah, in theory, you could predict it.
3: Yeah. It looks random to us. It's sufficiently complex to predict that human cannot do it, and therefore, we call it random. But it's not a true randomness. It's kind of apparent randomness, just out of our lack of being able to predict.
2: So to answer one of Dorit's questions, this is what we mean by a truly random event, something that can't be predicted even in principle. Of course, as humans, we can't predict with certainty which way a coin will fall, but a coin flip is essentially just a mechanical system. We have laws of physics that describe how systems like this behave. So in theory, if you knew everything about it, and you had a good enough computer, the outcome of a coin toss would be entirely predictable. And if that's true, then the behaviour of weather systems, people, or the entire universe might be predictable if you could know the position and properties of every force and particle in existence. Which would mean not only that nothing is random, but that everything that happens is inevitable. The question is, do we actually live in a deterministic universe like that one? Or do we live in a universe where randomness exists, and where Dorit can be happy with her bathroom floor? Well, to find out, let's head across town to another part of Geneva, where I'm about to meet some quantum physicists.
4: Real physics.
2: When we told them about Dorit's question, they said they'd be able to build something that would settle things once and for all.
6: Proper lab here in the basement.
7: So I'm Tiff Bridges. I work at the University of Geneva, where I'm a researcher in quantum physics.
4: And we have come to a lab station where you've hooked up loads of very exciting looking equipment to explain something that is actually random, genuinely, truly random.
7: Yeah.
4: Okay, so what are we looking at here? What are all these wires and cubes and prisms and lasers?
7: So here we've got our laser that comes out of this fiber here.
4: So this wire that's coming out of what looks like a computer tower, you're transmitting lasers through that?
7: Exactly. This is just like standard telecom fiber that transmits laser light through, very similar to what's used in all telecom industries nowadays.
4: Wow, that's really cool. Okay, so light going through a wire, being shone through this thing directly into what looks like a glass cube.
7: Mm-hmm. Exactly.
4: What is special about this glass cube?
7: So this cube is what we call a 50-50 beam splitter, and it's a bit like a mirror in a way, but 50% of the time it will transmit the light going on it, and 50% of the time it will reflect it.
4: Okay, so for every photon that comes from out of this laser, 50% of the time it will just go straight through the glass and into this detector, which is directly opposite the beam.
7: Yep.
4: And 50% of the time it will be reflected and be diverted into this other detector, which we can see on the right of the cube.
7: Exactly.
4: And that's random, is it? So whether it goes straight or turns to the right is completely random.
7: That is completely random.
4: And so this is light, but how will we know whether the photon has ended up at detector A or detector B?
7: So detector A, when there's a photon that's incident on this one, the computer will play one tone. And with detector B, whenever it sees a photon, the computer will play another tone.
4: Cool. Okay, well, should we turn the sound on and see what we can hear?
7: Sure, let's do it.
4: And And so every time you hear the note change, that means that the photon is arriving at a different one of the detectors.
7: Exactly. So a different photon has been either transmitted or reflected.
4: It's kind of like an experiment I did earlier with heads or tails, that there's two options and that it's either one or the other. And I tried to create a random sequence, but this is actually truly a random sequence.
7: Exactly. So it's exactly the same concept. You're getting either heads or tails. You're getting here detector one or detector two. But exactly, it's completely randomness. It's intrinsically random.
2: I should say that this laser emits an unimaginably large number of photons every second. But the team here have slowed it all down so that we can hear a steady stream of them. And there you have it. You are listening to a genuinely random sequence. But how do we know it's really random? And if it is, why?
8: So what you heard is a process within quantum physics.
2: This is TIFF's colleague Nicola Brunet.
8: So quantum physics is the theory that describes the world of particles, of atoms, and also photons, so those particles of light that you heard before. And so quantum physics has this very astonishing property that it features intrinsic randomness. So there are processes within quantum theory that must be random. And that's in contrast to classical physics, where the laws are deterministic.
4: So why doesn't the photon just do the same thing every time?
8: Right. So according to quantum physics, the state of the photon after passing through that beam splitter will be in a superposition. So it will be at the same time going through straight or and being reflected. But it's not one or the other, it's both at the same time. This is what quantum physics tells us.
4: Okay.
8: This is like an object, a photon here, being in two places at the same time. So this would be a property that we usually associate to a wave, right? A wave can split in half into equal halves at the beam splitter. A photon, we think of it as a particle. It should, in principle, go either left or right, right? Now, a photon is a quantum particle, so it has this property that it can behave as a wave and as a particle at the same time.
2: This is not an easy thing to conceptualize, but let's give it a go. A wave is like ripples on a pond, all spread out and able to split apart and recombine. A particle is more like a marble, a single object in a specific place. A quantum particle, however, has both properties, at least until you measure it.
8: You put the detector and you ask the photon, did you go straight or were you reflected? And so then the photon will actually localize in one of these two places. And that is the moment that is truly random.
4: So it's not just like we've looked at loads of photons and we can't see a pattern. It's just that we think that that's sort of baked into the structure of reality.
8: Yes, that's right.
4: Okay.
8: This is, in fact, one of the most mysterious aspects of quantum physics. What is exactly happening at this moment when we measure the photon? So that is a process that we still don't really understand. But what we understand about it is that it must be fundamentally random. The point is that if it wouldn't, right, if it would be deterministic somehow, then it would lead to very implausible consequences in physics, like communication at infinite speed. And communication at infinite speed is incompatible with the famous theory of relativity by Albert Einstein. And this would enable dramatic things like traveling to the past and kill your grandparents and...
4: Okay, so even as implausible as it sounds that something can exist in two places at once and that we only know where it is or it only is in one place once we look, that's less implausible than that, you know, time runs in all different directions and anything can travel faster than the
8: right,
4: speed of light.
8: Right, right.
4: And I'm my own grandfather, etc.
8: Right, right.
4: Okay, so we've sort of learned in this show that randomness is about not being able to predict something. And so... predicting something is about sort of saying, okay, based on what's happening now, I can tell what will happen in the future. But because the photon is in two states or two places at once before you look, it's like there is no future to be able to say until you look. So it's meaningless to say, what will it be like when I look? Because nothing has happened until you look.
8: Right.
4: Is that right?
8: Yeah, that's correct. So it means that the world is fundamentally indeterministic.
2: So, Dorit, I think we're finally in a position to answer your questions. It's really hard to come up with something that's truly random, and it's definitely beyond the ability of the human brain. Your brain is going to see patterns in everything anyway, even if they're not really there. But there are things in nature that really are random. The fundamental particles that make up matter, like photons, can behave in ways that are intrinsically unpredictable. Our best theories of physics state that there are situations where it is impossible to know the outcome. There's something a bit strange about all of this, though. If, as Nicola said, the universe is fundamentally indeterministic at the level of these particles, how come anything exists that isn't random?
3: In randomness, there's a lot of order, in fact.
2: Here's Hugo Dumanil-Copin again.
3: There are rules that are telling us what happens when you repeat an experiment several times. If you toss 1,000 coins, roughly half of them will fall on tail, half of them on head. Of course, you can end up with only tails. But this is a tiny, tiny probability, so little that it will never happen anywhere in the universe.
4: So there's something interesting going on here with numbers, that if you have one or two, for example, atoms, or you have like one particle, it may behave in a truly random way. But once you have enough atoms to, for example, make a coin or to make a human, all the randomness will kind of obey these rules that means that it's very predictable. So my atoms are here and they're not sort of spread all over the universe at this moment in time.
3: Yeah. Maybe an analogy to keep in mind that a priori, small atoms can actually teleport in close distances, you know, because it behaves at random. So in some sense, you could imagine that if you run into this wall just next to us, you will be able to cross it. There is, in fact, a small probability that this will happen. But this probability is so, so small because all these atoms collectively, in some sense, order emerges from the fact that there are so many, even if each one behaves randomly, there are so many that the whole body, your body, my body, is behaving in a kind of deterministic fashion. So if we run into this wall, I can tell you, unfortunately, we will not cross it. In fact, there is a small probability we will, but it's so, so small that you would need many, many, many parallel universes and many, many tries.
4: Yeah.
3: To manage to cross, and when I'm saying that, it's really a huge number. Please do not try at home to do that.
2: Good advice from a trained professional there. And speaking of advice, Dorit, here's how our experts would go about tiling your bathroom floor in a random pattern. This is what a mathematician would do.
3: Here it's a two outcome thing, so what could have been done is simply to throw a coin.
2: Nice and simple, just toss a coin to decide which tile to pick. It's not truly random, but it's probably good enough. Here's how a neuroscientist would tackle it.
5: I think the first thing I would do, sadly, is to buy some new tiles. So I would introduce some more variants into this. So the more differences you have between the tiles, the easier it's going to be to make something that still looks random.
2: And here's what a quantum physicist would do.
8: Well, she should buy a quantum random number generator.
4: Okay.
8: And a very patient plumber.
4: I think her plumbers and tilers have lost patience now with them because they've been asked to do this too many times.
8: A quantum plumber.
4: A quantum tiler.
2: So there you go, Dorit. We would love to know which of those solutions you end up choosing. Thank you for a brilliant question, and over to you for the credits.
0: That's it for this episode of Crowd Science from the BBC World Service. The question was from me, Dorit, in Austria. The presenter was Anand Jagatia, and the producer was Ben Motley. If you've got any random questions that you'd like the team to answer, you can email them to crowdscience@bbc.co.uk. 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
12: Hello and welcome to the History Hour from the BBC World Service with me, Max Pearson. Coming up, the first ever round the world solar-powered flight.
13: And I was flying so slow, 30 miles an hour. And I was thinking, if now there is a technical problem, it's 15 years of my life that are ruined.
12: Also, the construction of what will one day be the biggest stone carving in the world.
14: I ran a jackhammer and learned how to work with explosives. I had older brothers and Dad would always make sure they helped me because the jackhammer probably weighed almost as much as me.
12: Plus the origin of the African Oscars and a piercing stare. We get up close and personal with Mexico's most prolific female serial killer.
15: You check the eyes and you can see the soul of the person, or you can try to understand the soul. But her eyes were really like seeing through you.
12: That's after we get a bulletin of the latest world news.
16: BBC News with Eileen McHugh. President Macron of France has been holding a crisis cabinet meeting as wildfires continue to scorch swathes of the country. A huge blaze is closing in on the southwestern city of Bordeaux. Hugh Schofield has the details.
17: The moderately encouraging news overnight was that the main fire near Bordeaux did not get worse. Winds let up and there was even a little rain, which allowed the fire authorities this morning to report that the situation was broadly stable. The less good news is that the weather is about to turn very hot again, with temperatures of up to 40 degrees Celsius expected locally tomorrow. The fire is only 15 or so kilometres from Bordeaux city outskirts. The motorway south of Bordeaux to Spain is cut and there are no rail services out of the city to the south and west either. The prefect for the Gironde department has urged holidaymakers to stay away.
16: Sudan's army says it has regained control of a vital highway linking Khartoum with the besieged city of El Obeid following 2 days of fierce fighting. The paramilitary rapid support forces had been in control of the highway since the civil war began. Thomas Mukhwana reports.
18: A Sudan army spokesperson said the 350-kilometre highway from Khartoum to the strategic city of El Obeid has been secured after fierce clashes on Sunday. Fighting started on Saturday in three towns along the stretch, which is a critical supply route between West Kordofan and the capital. For weeks, El Obeid was on the brink of a humanitarian emergency as the rapid support forces and Sudan armed forces battled for control. The United Nations and European Union had sounded the alarm over the possibility of a genocidal ground offensive by the RSF after weeks of bombing civilian infrastructure and causing fuel, water, and food shortages.
16: A South Korean court has handed an 18-month suspended prison sentence to the former president Yoon Suk-yeol for violating election laws during his campaign in 2022. The judges found him guilty of making false statements during his presidential bid. Yoon is already serving a life sentence for insurrection relating to his martial law declaration. Oil prices have fallen in early trading on Monday morning in response to the US and Iran pausing military strikes on each other. There have been no attacks since Thursday night. More from our business reporter Nick Marsh.
19: Oil markets have reacted, with the price of the global benchmark Brent crude dropping by around 5% at the start of Asia trade on Monday morning, descending to around $92 per barrel. However, analysts say a more permanent ceasefire and therefore a rebound in tanker movement through the Strait of Hormuz remains elusive. All of the key issues, including Iran's control over the strait, its missile and nuclear programs, they are still far from resolved.
16: Nick Marsh reporting. World News from the BBC. Human Rights Watch says oil operations by the energy firm Perenco in Western Congo are putting local communities at risk. It says oil leaks have polluted rivers and soil in the Mwanda region, while gas flaring and waste burning are linked to health problems. Perenco denies the allegations. Voters in Pakistan-administered Kashmir are electing a regional assembly amid heightened security due to months of unrest over demands for more local representation. More than 400,000 registered voters will be taking part in the first phase of the poll. The election follows weeks of protests by a coalition of civil society groups. The Awami Action Committee is calling for reforms in the regional assembly. At least three people have been killed and several others injured in a shooting in the US city of Seattle. Police believe two people were firing at each other during a street food festival. The city's assistant police chief says one suspect is in custody and another person of interest remains at large. Washington State has some of the strictest gun laws in the US, but the mayor of Seattle, Katie Wilson, said much more had to be done.
20: My heart right now is with the victims and their families and with everyone in our community who is reeling from what happened here today. We have far too much gun violence in this city and in this country. And we're coming off of a week in Seattle where we've had three major incidents of gun violence in just a few days. We have a lot of work to do as a city and as a country to make this better.
16: A court in Australia has rejected an appeal by a far-right politician to overturn a ruling which found that she'd racially discriminated against a Muslim senator by telling her to go back to Pakistan. Senator Pauline Hanson made the comment about the Pakistan-born Australian lawmaker Mareen Farooqi in 2022 in response to comments she'd made about the death of Queen Elizabeth II. BBC World News.
12: Hello, this is the History Hour with Max Pearson. The surprising and revealing stories covered this week on Witness History. Coming up, Mexico's most notorious female serial killer. How the giant face of Crazy Horse is being carved into an American mountain. The birth of the African Oscars. And how the cajon found its way into flamenco music. But first, a milestone in the evolution of the way in which we power our modern world. And it came about with a spectacular proof of concept. It's the 10th anniversary now of the first solar-powered flight around the world. Solar Impulse 2 flew a record 40,000 kilometres. Kurt Brooks has been hearing from one of the two pilots.
21: No one's ever tried anything like this before. The experimental plane's vast wings are packed with 17,000 solar cells, and it's a test of endurance as well as technology.
22: If you announce that the goal is to fly around the world and there is 1 kilometer missing, in the mind of the public, you have failed.
23: I've been speaking to Bertrand Piccard, one of the two Swiss pilots behind that first solar-powered flight.
22: And I was flying so slow, 30 miles an hour, and I was thinking, if now there is a technical problem, it's 15 years of my life that are ruined.
23: Bertrand Piccard grew up in a family where exploration was almost expected.
22: My grandfather invented the pressurized cabin and was the first man to climb into the stratosphere and to see with his own eyes the curvature of the Earth. And then my father took his deep sea submarine to the absolute bottom of the Mariana Trench, 11 kilometers down, the deepest spot ever. So for me, it was an inspiration, of course. I started to dream about being a great explorer, but I had fear of heights. I was quite shy as a teenager, and I thought, well, that's not a good start. And when I saw a hang glider flying, that was in 1974, I was 16 years old. I thought, that's for me, that's the way to heal myself.
23: Hang gliding helped him confront that fear, and ballooning pushed him even further.
22: When I was flying hang gliders, I started to meet balloonists, and one of them invited me to be his co-pilot to cross the Atlantic. I thought after 5,000 kilometers of the Atlantic, I can do 35,000 kilometers more and do the entire world. And this is when I launched the Breitling Orbiter project. I flew around the world with Brian Jones, a British co-pilot. And we flew 20 days nonstop, 45,000 kilometers. And at the landing, there was only 40 kilos of gas left out of the 3,700 kilos from the start. And at that moment, I thought, well, it's wrong to say the sky is the limit. The fuel is the limit. And I started to dream of flying without any fuel, solar power. And that's how the dream of Solar Impulse was born, in the desert of Egypt, just at the landing of Brightling Orbiter 3.
23: But it wasn't an idea many people were ready to take seriously.
22: I first went to airplane manufacturers and asked them, can you build a plane for me that can fly just on solar power? And they looked at me and said, of course not. And they said, because the sun is not giving enough energy to propel an airplane day and night. And you know, that's the paradigm of today. You produce more. If you cannot produce enough, you cannot do it. So what did I do? I went to the Swiss Federal Institute of Technology and said, how can we make an airplane that can cope with the energy given by the sun? And this is how we came with an airplane that was 72 meter wingspan, bigger than a jumbo jet, lighter than a family car, flying with the power of a scooter. Nobody else wanted to build it. So we had to make it from nothing. It was a shipyard who built the big pieces in carbon fiber for our plane. The sponsors came from the world of chemistry, from the world of engineering, but not from aviation and not from energy.
23: Solar Impulse had its first test flight in 2014 in Switzerland.
1: Test pilot Marcus Schördl prepared to make a breakthrough in aeronautical history, the maiden flight of the largest plane to be powered by the sun's rays.
23: Solar Impulse proved the concept. Solar Impulse 2 would take it around the world.
22: There's always a negotiation when you have two pilots and only one seat.
23: Bertrand Piccard and André Borschberg had to take turns, sharing the 17 legs between them.
22: We are very, very different. He brought his experience of jet fighter pilot and engineer. I brought my experience of being an explorer, a psychiatrist, a balloonist. It became quite obvious also that the Pacific should be done by the most experienced airplane pilot. And this was André.
23: The first takeoff from Abu Dhabi. What was the general feeling?
22: To see André taking off, and I was thinking, it's not only constructing a plane, it's flying the plane. It's proving that it works. And all the challenge suddenly was huge. And I was stressed, it was terrible. And then the second flight, it was myself in the cockpit, that was in Oman flying to India.
23: But while Bertrand's flights went smoothly, André soon ran into trouble.
22: Because after the takeoff of André in Nagoya to fly to Hawaii, there was a system that did not work well on the autopilot. And the safety review board said, abort the flight and come back to Japan. And with André, we knew it would be the end of the project. So we said, no way, we don't come back. André continued the flight. I had to calm down the team who was really in big anger against us. But like this, we could save the project and André could reach Hawaii. But the battery is overheated and we had to stay a long time in Hawaii. We had to leave the plane there for 9 months, change the batteries. I had to go back to Europe to find new sponsors for an additional year. But at the end, it turned out perfectly well. And I could take off again in April 2016 to fly from Hawaii to California. And then we were on our way back to Abu Dhabi.
23: So the mission survived. And after 17 stages and 16 months, Bertrand Piccard touched down in Abu Dhabi in Solar Impulse 2 on July the 26th, 2016.
22: And when I crossed the finish line, then I thought, okay, now it's worth it. We've done it. And there was a fantastic moment. I had still about 2 hours of flying before landing to wait for the good wind. And during these 2 hours, there was no pressure. I could just enjoy flying. I could speak to all the engineers of the team, congratulate them. They congratulated me. It was absolutely great. And then I got in my headset the message, Solar Impulse, you are clear for landing.
3: Smooth and controlled touchdown, bringing an end to what's been a remarkable and record-breaking journey. For the team behind this wonder plane, a chance now to reflect and consider that maybe one day in the not-so-distant future, passenger planes could become a lot greener and cleaner.
23: For Bertrand Piccard, flying solar-powered around the world is filled with special memories that will live with him forever.
22: There were several fantastic moments. One was a dialogue with the Secretary General of the United Nations during the signing of the Paris Agreement. And I was telling what was happening in Solar Impulse that was completely decarbonized, flying on solar power with clean technologies. Now there's a fantastic moment also when I started to think, wow, I'm in the future. I'm flying with no noise, no fuel, no pollution. That's the future. And I came to the conclusion that it was not the future at all. It was the present. It's what the technologies of today allow us to do today. When I understood that, I thought, wow, if I'm in the present and not in the future, it means that the rest of the world is in the past.
12: Bertrand Piccard, one of the two pilots who completed the first solar-powered flight around the world, was speaking to Kurt Brooks. It was a Made in Manchester production for the BBC World Service. And as he said at the end there, solar power made his flight possible without noise, fuel or pollution. But how and when did we discover this green energy? Laura Hertz is a professor of physics at the University of Oxford in the UK, who is working on materials for the next generation of solar cells. So who discovered solar power and when? And by that, I mean the conversion of the sun's rays into electrical power.
5: Well, yes, the first milestone in the discovery of solar cells is essentially the discovery of the photovoltaic effect, and then later finding its cause. And this fundamental scientific work then enabled the construction of a solar cell much later. So Edmond Becquerel in France started it off by showing around 1840 that if light shines onto silver halide, it produces an electrical voltage and a current. And this was an important moment in time because before that, electricity could only be generated by a mechanical movement. For example, by turning a copper coil inside a magnet. And similarly, Heinrich Hertz showed in 1887 in Germany that electrons could in fact be fully released from a metal when light shone onto it. And what's important is that both of these effects were found to depend on the color of the light. So if the color of the light wasn't right, no matter how much light you shone onto that material, no electric effects were generated. And this really puzzled researchers for a very long time. But then came Albert Einstein in Switzerland, and he resolved this mystery in 1905. He explained that light moves around like a wave, but it's actually made of tiny little particles that we now call photons. And the energy of these little photon blobs determines the color of the light that we see. Blue light has the highest energy photons, red light less. And when a photon is absorbed by a solar cell, it donates its energy to the electrons, and this can then be harvested in a voltage and a current.
12: So this early work would have been theoretical. It would have been just for pure science. When did we start to develop the cells into something which we could be used in a practical sense?
5: Exactly. So this was essentially the second breakthrough, the second milestone. And that now moves us to the USA, into Bell Labs in 1954, who demonstrated the first practical silicon solar cell. And that then marked the birth of the modern solar cell industry. So Darrellin, Chapin, Calvin Fuller, and Gerald Pearson at Bell Labs in New Jersey made this fully working silicon solar cell. And they hooked it up to a radio transmitter and a small toy Ferris wheel, and they showed that light could in fact power a real electronic appliance.
12: And how quickly have things moved on, and how significantly have they moved on since then?
5: Well, for a very long time, nothing much happened. I mean, these researchers made a breakthrough because they solved the problem of giving it essentially a positive and a negative terminal, plus and the minus. They replaced tiny amounts of the silicon with either arsenic or boron on either side, and that then allowed them to connect up these terminals in separate parts of that solar cell. But those first silicon solar cells were then only about 6% efficient at converting the energy in sunlight into electricity. And that was a huge improvement over any previous solar cell and showed it was viable. But the problem was that while solar cells worked, they were still very, very expensive. So mainly being used in high-end applications, for example, powering satellites in space. And that essentially changed when we moved to Asia because, you know, there were huge advances in manufacturing and reduction in cost, in particular in China. And that's brought the cost of making a solar panel right down and efficiencies right up. And that did not happen until about, 2010. It's still, you know, scaling up essentially. But you're talking about 60 or 70 years before anything moved to, you know, real deployment.
12: But now capacity is increasing at an incredible rate.
5: Exactly. So as a result, we basically now reached a third milestone around 2020. And that year marked the point when solar electricity became cheaper than electricity from new coal, oil, or gas-fired power plants in most parts of the world. And because of these cost reductions, we've now seen huge solar farms being installed all over the globe. And these farms are fields covered in solar panels that can be so large that the power generated is similar to that of a conventional power station.
12: That's Laura Hertz, Professor of Physics at the University of Oxford. Next, a story on a truly monumental note. This is from the USA in the 1990s and involves the unveiling of phase one of a sculpture of a Native American warrior. When completed, it will be the largest mountain carving in the world. Jen Dale has been speaking to the daughter of the sculptor who started it, and this item contains outdated language.
4: On a rugged cliff of granite in South Dakota, stonemasons risk life and limb to create something unique.
6: Here, crews are carving the history of the Oglala Lakota and their fearless warrior, Crazy Horse.
7: It's only recently that Crazy Horse's huge 90-foot face is complete.
14: I just felt it was a beautiful day. We got something done.
3: Monique Zhulkovsky's family are behind this monumental effort in stone. We're in the Black Hills of South Dakota in the western United States, and it all started with Monique's father, Korczak Zhulkovsky. A Polish-born sculptor with a moustache, then later a bushy beard, he was often seen wearing a Stetson. He worked on the Mount Rushmore Memorial in 1939, helping carve the faces of four US presidents into rock. Then one day, Korczak received a letter from a Lakota chief, as he told 60 Minutes on CBS in 1977.
8: Henry Standing Bear asked me, would I come out here and carve out of a mountain a portrait of their great chief who had been killed many years ago?
3: Now here's a quick rundown on why Crazy Horse is so important. He fought against the US government over ownership of the Black Hills and helped defeat the US Army in 1876 at the Battle of the Little Bighorn, also known as Custer's Last Stand.
8: He said, my fellow chiefs and I would like the white man to know the red man had great heroes too. What an honor.
14: He believed in the story of the Native Americans and all the Native Americans of North America. And he believed in the purpose of Crazy Horse.
3: Monique's father believed in it so much that he began work on it in 1948 and dedicated the rest of his life to the carving. The Black Hills are covered in forests of green ponderosa pine. The air smells sweet like vanilla or butterscotch. You can hear the clip-clop of the hooves of white mountain goats as they pick their way across the rocky ground. And towering above is grey and beige-coloured granite, Thunderhead Mountain. It's here the work started to carve a likeness of Crazy Horse, his long hair flowing behind him, riding a horse, pointing towards his people's sacred lands. It's reported that when finished, it'll be nearly 10 times the size of Mount Rushmore. Monique was one of 10 children and knew from an early age the mountain took priority. Korczak said so himself in that 60 Minutes documentary.
8: Before my lovely wife and I got married, I took her by the hand. I said, you see that mountain? She said, yes. I said, never forget. It comes first. You come second. Now, the children know that. They know they come third. That's a common understanding in our house.
14: Just coming third, that didn't even matter to us because Dad and Mother both loved us.
24: And in your early years, it must have been so strange. Did you think that every family carved mountains? Like, this is quite a normal, regular thing to do?
14: I really did think that.
3: All the children get involved with the mountain carving in one way or another. Monique begins when she's 16, getting up around dawn to do chores and help milk cattle before going to the mountain around 7 in the morning. She takes an active hand in the drilling.
14: I ran a jackhammer and learned how to work with explosives. I had older brothers and Dad would always make sure they helped me because the jackhammer probably weighed almost as much as me. You fill the hole with dynamite and put stemming on the top and then you blast it.
3: Monique's father had painted the outline on the rocks with 176 gallons of paint and done a scale model to help with measurements.
14: Dad had a wonderful sense of proportion, so he could look at something and know where things need to be.
3: After working on the mountain for 36 years, Korchak-Shulkovsky died in 1982. He left Monique and her siblings a letter to read after his death that reinforced Monique's desire to dedicate her life to the project too.
14: But once you take up the burden, do not lay it down. You will find in the darkest hours a feeling of great strength, of great satisfaction, of great joy and happiness, and even carrying out the mundane tasks for something far greater than yourselves.
3: But despite decades of work, there still weren't any discernible features to see. In 1988, Monique's mum decided the team should shift their efforts.
14: Well, Mother's a very wise woman, and it was going to be easier to carve Crazy Horse's face than the horse's head. Crazy Horse's face is 87 and a half feet tall, and the horse's head is 219 feet. She thought about it for 3 years when she changed the focus.
3: By July 1994, the eyes and nose have taken shape, but it's painstaking work. The eyes alone are 4 foot by 8 foot, and each eye sees the removal of nearly 7 tons of granite. Monique is involved in taking measurements from the scale model and making sure they're transferred accurately to the mountain. She often finds herself on scaffolding hundreds of feet high in the air.
14: Just looking down over at Crazy Horse's forehead when it was coming out, that was really cool because when you measure everything in a small scale and then you go up and see it come out in a big scale, that's very, very nice.
3: The long days and hard work pay off. On June the 3rd, 1998, the 9-story-high face is finally complete and ready to be unveiled. It's covered in 10,000 square feet of nylon material. The top two-thirds are blue and the lower third yellow, with a large white sun emblazoned on it. But it's far from a typical sunny summer's day.
14: That was a funny day because it was very cold and snowy and freezing out. So we had a drape over Crazy Horse's face, and we had to physically go up there and cut the rope so the covering would drop off the face.
3: Several hundred people attend the reveal and special dedication ceremony. Monique recalls several members of the Lakota being at her family home that day.
14: They were pleased. They were proud.
3: However, the carving of Crazy Horse is not without controversy, as reported on Voice of America in 2003.
0: The problem, according to Crazy Horse descendant Elaine Quiver, is that Henry Standing Bear had no right to petition Korchak-Shulkovsky to create the mountain carving in the first place.
15: We didn't give permission for someone to carve the sacred Black Hills. It's a desecration of our Indian culture.
3: But a member of the Lakota tribe told CBS Morning in 2016 she's happy about the project.
2: I'm really fortunate that the monument here gives us natives an opportunity to educate the general public about our culture and about proper respect when they come into our land.
14: We can't make everybody happy, and we know that what we're doing, our hearts are in it, and it's not for money. It's for the project and the telling of the story of the native people. So if some people don't care for it, we can't fix that. But we know what we're doing is correct.
3: In the decades since the face of Crazy Horse was completed, work has concentrated on the outstretched arm, hand, and horse's mane.
14: Pride, I don't have a lot of that because you need to be humble and just know what you're doing matters.
12: Monique Shulkovsky, the Crazy Horse Memorial's artistic and historical advisor. She was speaking to Jen Dale. And you can see a photo of what's been achieved so far, the giant head of Crazy Horse, and get a sense of how much more work still has to be done on our website, bbc.com/witnesshistory. And we'll be chiseling away at the rock face of the past when the History Hour returns in just a moment.
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12: Coming up

0: continue to scorch swathes of the country. A huge fire is threatening the city of Bordeaux. More than 220,000 people have been evacuated from the surrounding region, and road and rail services linking France to Spain have been severely restricted. In Spain itself, firefighters are trying to contain blazes in the Valencia region, where 15,000 people have been evacuated. Even bigger fires north of Madrid have destroyed nearly 800 square kilometres. Sudan's army says it has regained full control of a highway linking Khartoum with the besieged capital of North Kordofan state, El Obeid, following 2 days of fighting. The paramilitary rapid support forces had controlled the highway since the civil war began 3 years ago. The United Nations has warned of a humanitarian catastrophe in El Obeid, where 500,000 people live. Oil prices have fallen in trading on Monday in response to the US and Iran pausing military strikes on each other. There have been no attacks since Thursday night. A South Korean court has handed an 18-month suspended prison sentence to the former president Yoon Suk-yeol for violating election laws during his campaign in 2022. Yoon is already serving a life sentence for insurrection relating to his martial law declaration in December 2024. Britain's new Prime Minister, Andy Burnham, will welcome Ukraine's president today as his first foreign leader since taking office. Volodymyr Zelensky is making the visit ahead of a trip to Washington. And the governor of Indonesia's central bank has unexpectedly resigned, reportedly for personal reasons. But there are concerns President Prabowo might appoint his own nephew to replace him, stoking fears for the bank's independence. BBC News.
1: Welcome back to part two of the History Hour with me, Max Pearson. Still to come, as we once again marvel at some of the gems uncovered by Witness History this week, the birth of the African Oscars, and how the cajon took its place relatively recently in the long history of flamenco music. But first, we're going to look into the eyes of a murderer. This is the disturbing story of the former female wrestler who became Mexico's most prolific serial killer. In 2021, Mike Lanchin spoke to the psychologist who had been tasked with trying to find out why she committed her crimes.
2: On March 31, 2008, a court in Mexico City convicted Juana Barraza for the killing of at least 11 elderly women over a period of 8 years. She was sentenced to more than 700 years in jail. But what drove her to carry out such shocking crimes? I've been speaking to someone who spent hours interviewing the woman known as the Little Old Lady Killer, or Matavijitas.
3: You check the eyes and you can see the soul of the person, or you can try to understand the soul. But her eyes were really like seeing through you.
4: A penetrating stare.
3: Right. I was afraid a little bit. And she was sitting in front of me, and I was trying to be nice, and she was trying to be nice with me. But behind both of us is, what are you thinking, and who are you? It was like a game of power.
4: A game of power.
3: Right.
2: That's Dr. Feggy Ostrowski. She had the unenviable task of trying to delve into the mind of the 48-year-old former professional wrestler, Juana Barraza, to try to work out just what had turned her into a serial killer.
3: I'm a neuropsychologist, a neuroscientist, and I want to know the brain-behavior relationship. So I don't think that Juana just wake up in the morning and said, oh, I'm bored, what am I going to do today? And I'm going to just go and kill old ladies. This is a process that how she was raised. And there are many causes why you do violent behavior. You could have some brain abnormalities that if we find out, that could help to treat her.
4: Do you think you ever got to really know her, doctor?
3: No. I think I need to. I knew one important part of her, but I think that a lot of things I didn't find out.
2: It was back in 2005 that Dr. Ostrowski had first got a call from Mexico City's mayor. There'd been a series of murders of elderly women in the capital dating back 7 years. All had been killed in a similar fashion in their homes. The mayor wanted to know if Dr. Ostrowski thought that there might be a link between the cases. Could there be a serial killer at large?
3: There was a pattern. They were old age. They live alone. They were choked with cord.

0: And they didn't find that the door was forced. So somebody let the person who was doing that in.
1: The police were scrabbling for leads. One witness said they'd seen a large woman leaving one of the murder scenes. Another thought they'd spotted two people. It was all quite haphazard.
2: What did you think, Doctor? Did you think they were going on down the wrong road?
0: Well, they were trying. You know, we were lost. They were trying. They were functioning according to the information that they have from witnesses. I was lost also.
1: By late 2005, there were now more than a dozen unsolved murders of elderly women in the capital, and still no sign of an arrest. Then, in January 2006, the police got a lucky breakthrough. A suspect was caught fleeing the home of an 82-year-old woman who'd been strangled with a stethoscope. The suspect was identified as the former female wrestler Juana Barraza, known in fighting circles as La Dama del Silencio, the Lady of Silence. Dr. Ostrowski was out of town at a wedding. She rushed back to the capital and went straight to the jail.
0: I said, well, you are here because they said that you killed somebody. And at that moment, she said, yes, I killed that woman. And then I said, is it bad that what you did? And she said, oh, yes, it's bad. And I said, why is it bad? She said, because nobody has the right to take the life of another one.
2: What did that tell you about her?
0: It's like what I knew about the mind of a psychopath. You know, you know what's right or wrong, but that doesn't inform you emotionally. That doesn't guide your behavior.
1: That first day, the two women spent several hours together, during which time Barraza admitted to two other murders, though she later retracted the confession. From then on, Dr. Ostrowski began visiting her every day, asking her questions about other murders, about her family, about her childhood.
0: You know, she just like sort of smiled a little bit when she was telling me her family history. But there was not emotion. She was really detached and really cold. She once said, you know, I like you because you are really bossy and you are tough like me. So I like you. And I said, well, I like you also, Juana. So thank you.
2: And did you like her, Doctor?
0: I did like her.
1: And Barraza, for her part, seemed to trust Dr. Ostrowski. She told the doctor how her alcoholic and abusive mother had given her away to a man in exchange for drink. The man got Barraza pregnant, although she was still only 13 years old. She was sent back to live with her mother, and then had to look after her younger siblings, as well as her own baby.
2: Did you ask her whether she hated her mother?
0: Oh, yes.
2: And what did she say?
0: She said, yes, I hate her. She was terrible. The only good figure in my life was my stepfather.
1: They spent almost 2 weeks together, Dr. Ostrowski visiting her in jail most days. But the trust that she'd built up with Barraza suddenly disappeared. Dr. Ostrowski had gone to see Barraza's half-sister and daughter without telling her. And when she saw her the next day, Barraza was furious and told her never to come back. 2 years later, in the spring of 2008, Juana Barraza was found guilty on 11 separate counts of murder and sentenced to 759 years in jail. In her report, Dr. Ostrowski concluded that the abuse suffered by Juana Barraza at the hands of her mother had most likely led her to commit the murders. Dr. Ostrowski also discovered that Barraza's brain had an overactive frontal lobe, another possible reason for her violent behaviour.
2: So do you think it actually made any difference being able to say why she might have committed those murders?
0: Well, it doesn't change anything, but it just helps to understand what is happening in the brain and in the behaviour of people who suffer abuse when they are small, and how these genesis of killing arise. Because that's what I'm doing now. I work on prevention programs. If you just put Juana in the jail or people like her, that's not the way that society will function.
1: Dr. Ostrowski never went to see Juana Barraza again, and she doubts she ever will.
3: Mike Lanchin with the strange and unsettling story of Mexico's most famous female serial killer. He was speaking to Dr. Feggy Ostrowski in 2021. Juana Barraza remains in jail in Mexico. She's 68 and is likely to spend the rest of her life in prison. And that's the sort of story which could quite easily be turned into a film, but perhaps not one which would be to everyone's taste. However, our next item focuses on films that have enhanced the cultural life of an entire continent. For this, we're going back to the 1960s and the creation of the Pan-African Film and Television Festival. It's known as FISPACO and is sometimes referred to as the African Oscars. Jen Dale has been speaking to the president of the first organizing committee, beginning with some news coverage reflecting the importance of the event.
4: President, military rulers or crises may come and go in Burkina Faso, the FISPACO endures.
5: Burkina Faso, West Africa. Although one of the poorest countries in the world, Burkina is acknowledged as the home of African cinema.
6: An occasion for filmmakers from all over the continent and from the diaspora to discover what's on each other's minds, both on and off the screen.
7: It was mainly about letting people know that African films exist, promoting African films and encouraging them to come and see them. We hoped that all of Africa would open its eyes to its directors, its producers, because they were everywhere. In the Congo, Ivory Coast, Senegal, in Mali.
8: Alimata Salambere is a young woman in her 20s, living in Ouagadougou, the capital of the Republic of Upper Volta in West Africa, renamed in later years as Burkina Faso. When Alimata was growing up, African cinema started to develop as a wave of countries gained independence in the late 1950s and early 1960s. But even then, it was hard for her to watch films.
7: Well, during my childhood, it was difficult because the traditions did not allow young girls to go to the movies. It was frowned upon.
8: However, in high school, she managed to watch some documentaries and a love of motion pictures begins. By 1968, Alimata is in her 20s and working for the national broadcaster.
7: I was program manager, working with technicians, producers, directors to put together the programs. At the time, the television was only broadcast from 7 to 10 in the evening.
8: However, when it comes to a cinematic experience, films from the West still dominate in Upper Volta.
7: There were only two movie theaters. We only showed movies from Europe. For example, Westerns. We see mountains, horses, things that weren't part of our culture at all. We didn't have a movie industry in particular. We only had reports that were made by television. And there was also the information department that produced documentary films. That's all.
8: Then, a twist of fate. A TV colleague asks Alimata to attend a meeting in her place. It's with a group of other film enthusiasts who want to introduce more African films to the local population. She ends up being elected as president of the committee. The task? To put on the first African film festival. But the team faces several challenges before this debut event can get off the ground.
7: We did not have the resources, but the enthusiasm was there. The desire to help African filmmakers.
8: Luckily, one of the driving forces behind the idea is Claude Prieur, who runs the local cultural centre. He knows the critically acclaimed Senegalese film director Ousmane Sembène, who later became known as the father of African cinema. Sembène uses his contacts, and several other filmmakers agree to lend their films for the event. Alimata has to have blind faith it will all work out.
7: It was very difficult, but generally at the very beginning, the filmmakers would come with the movie boxes in their suitcases. It's very hard to organize the festival, of course, because normally you should see the movie before programming.
8: Just communicating with the filmmakers and others takes time.
7: It was only the telegram. There were no other quick options. For example, when you go to say to Sembène, can you come up with this or that movie? It's by telegram. So, the director of the telecommunications post office is joining our group to facilitate all this, to be able to make exchanges without paying.
8: Alimata relies heavily on people like this on her team. They're willing to help for free.
7: So, we had a representative from each sector in order to make things easier. The Air Africa representative, so that the trips are not expensive. So, we'd get given tickets. We also asked the mayor to contribute. We brought together all the people who were close to the culture scene to be able to organize. No one was paid. We were all just committed volunteers.
8: Whilst committed to the project, organising the event is giving Alimata some sleepless nights.
7: Obviously, I was stressed every day because I continued to do my job as program manager. And I also went to meetings to prepare for this African film event. So it was not easy at all. But it was so exciting. We were convinced and committed.
8: And the team's convinced this event should be for everyone to enjoy. No special invitations are sent out. The general public is welcome. They've been given permission to hold the event at the House of the People, a grand building normally used for political debate. It's circular, with a brown concrete facade and small pyramid-shaped ventilation ducts on the roof echo traditional Burkinabe huts, allowing natural light into the auditorium below.
7: It was a big, well-equipped building, perfect for presentations and cultural performances. Thanks to the ingenuity of the technicians, they made sure that we could install a projector in that building so we could show the films.
8: Finally, the moment they've been building up to for almost a year arrives, the 1st of February 1969. It's a hot and sunny day. Dust swirls around the streets due to the dry wind that blows in from the Sahara Desert at this time of year. The first African film festival of Ouagadougou opens with a ceremony including music and dance. Ali Mata addresses the crowd.
7: Very anxious. I was stressed. It was the first time that I was going to speak in public. Not only in public, but in front of a head of state and members of the government. When I finished giving my speech and it was good, that was a huge relief.
8: Around 20 films are shown, including ones from Senegal, Niger, Ivory Coast, Tunisia, and the Republic of the Congo. But this film event is not just about showing African films to an African audience. It's about inspiring the next generation.
7: It was important to invite young people to this festival because they are especially the ones who go out at night to watch movies. Above all, it was also about inspiring vocational interest in young people. We invited young students to come and debate with the director of the film they had just seen.
8: It's estimated around 10,000 people come along between the 1st and 15th of February, and a closing ceremony rounds off the festival. It exceeds all expectations.
7: In 1969, there were no prizes. So the closing was to take stock and thank the government and all the personalities, all the authorities and institutions that allowed us to carry out this event. The public was very enthusiastic. If the audience hadn't liked it, there wouldn't have been a FESPACO. If the heads of state had not liked it, there would not have been a FESPACO. They were all, every single one, won over to the cause of African cinema.
8: In 1972, the event was made into an official institution by government decree and became known as the Pan-African Film Festival of Ouagadougou, or FESPACO for short. In 1979, it was made a biennial event held every 2 years. And in the 1980s, it grew to include television.
7: It was a great source of pride because, to tell you the truth, when we started the festival in 1969, we didn't think it was going to be this big. Many people were surprised Burkina Faso, which is considered a small country, could successfully organize such an event. It was a source of pride as a woman. Let me remind you that at the time, there were not many women who were in the public domain. There are women who know more than me in life, but who maybe haven't had the chance simply to be at the origin of such events.
8: FESPACO is Africa's largest film festival and is internationally recognised. Ali Mata was guest of honour at the event's 50th anniversary in 2019.
7: Looking back, I think we were very inspired because there are a lot of filmmakers who owe a lot to the FESPACO. Many filmmakers who have been discovered, many filmmakers who've won awards thanks to the festival. I'm delighted to have been part of bringing this event to life, which has given me so much.
3: Alimata Salambure was speaking to Jen Dale. Finally this week, we're going back to the 1970s for a moment which changed the world of flamenco. It came about as a result of a gathering in Lima, the capital of Peru, and it involved the introduction of a fresh instrument into the sound of a dance tradition which stretches back over centuries. Here's Stefania Gozza.
9: This was the sound of flamenco before 1977. Hand clapping or palmas, footwork, castanets, and of course, the guitar. And although it was already lovely, that year, a new instrument joined the ensemble. Do you know its name? It's the cajón, the drum box. It's a rectangular wooden box that you sit on and play with your hands. The front panel is thin, and the back panel has a round hole in the middle to let the tone resonate. Today, the cajón is seen as a staple in flamenco, but it's not originally from Spain. It's from Peru. So how did it cross the Atlantic and carve out a place for itself in such a traditional art form? We'll hear the story from a percussionist who was at the center of it. And to spice this up even more, he's not Peruvian nor Spanish. He's from Brazil.
10: I'm Ruben Dantas, a musician, and I love music.
9: Ruben grew up in Salvador da Bahia, a city in the northeast of Brazil that is a melting pot of cultures.
10: Bahia is incredible. In Bahia, you have both Europe and Africa, and that's an advantage. There's culture from everywhere. I played the Brazilian bass drum, the triangle, and I experimented with bird calls and dry flamboyant pods. Percussion allows you to do that, to make music out of plant leaves or even water.
9: About 80% of people in Salvador are of African descent, and their music dominated the scene in the 60s and 70s.
10: It was a time when you could hear all sorts of music, but none of it was from Spain. Then, one day, an Italian guy showed up. He was an incredible guitarist. One time, I heard him playing something that sounded so different. I asked, "What's that?" And he said, "It's flamenco." I asked, "What about the percussion? What do they use?" And he told me there were only guitars, palmas, the dancer's footwork, and the vocals. So I said, "What? No percussion instruments? Well, I'll go to Spain one day and introduce percussion into flamenco."
9: And so he did.
10: I came to Madrid with one of the most impressive groups in Yoruba culture, one of the many African nations represented in Bahia. I decided to stay in Madrid. The day the group was flying back to Brazil, I went to say goodbye. I stopped at a bar in the airport to get some water, and there I met Paco de Lucia. I didn't know who he was. I only knew one song that the tour bus driver would play every once in a while, Entre Dos Aguas.
9: Entre Dos Aguas by Paco de Lucia, a virtuoso flamenco guitarist.
10: I loved it. I thought it was incredible. He wrote his phone number on a napkin, but he didn't write Paco de Lucia. He wrote Francisco Sanchez Gomez. Who's Francisco Sanchez Gomez?
9: Ruben would end up playing with Paco, and in March 1977, they were on a tour across South America with other artists when they landed in Peru.
10: When we arrived, we went to the hotel and there were musicians playing. The guitarist was sitting on an instrument. I had never seen that instrument before. I was moved. Because the first time I saw the cajón, I was taken back to my childhood. Because when my father died, I moved in with my grandmother. She had an impressive table that my grandfather had built for her. And most of the time, you'd find me tapping on it. My uncle would act as a DJ. He would put a record on and say, "Play to this tune." And I would. That table had the quality of an instrument. It was incredible. So when I discovered the cajón, I was almost scared by how exciting it felt.
9: The cajón is thought to have developed in the 17th century, when Peru was a Spanish colony and enslaved Africans worked the coastal plantations. Out of this mix emerged música criolla, or creole music. Peruvian musician Luis Torres explains a bit more.
11: There are many theories about the cajón's origins. One is that Afro-descendants began playing the wooden boxes used to transport goods on ships.
9: And that's what Rubén heard during his visit in Lima, first at the hotel and later...
10: There was a party in the Spanish embassy and everyone was there.
9: Here's what Paco de Lucía told the Spanish public network, Radio Televisión Española, about that night.
12: Chabuca Granda, a very famous Peruvian singer, came with a black man who played the cajón, caetro. I grabbed the guitar and played with him, and I immediately saw that the cajón was the percussion for flamenco. It had the high sound of a dancer's heel and the low sound of the soul.
10: He told me I needed to play the cajón right away, and I said, I'm already playing it, Paco.
9: Here's a taste of what Paco and Rubén could have heard that night. It's Peruvian musician Caetro Soto playing and singing Toro Mata.
10: He was impressive, a master in his genre, a composer, and he had such a voice.
9: Both Rubén and Paco claim it was their idea to buy Caetro's cajón that night, but they do agree that it was Paco who ended up paying.
10: I said, I'm playing that tomorrow. They said, what? And I was like, yes, yes, but I have no money with me now. So, after a negotiation, Paco paid him 12,000 pesetas. I played the cajón on our following concert. We next played in Chile, and people there already thought that cajón was part of flamenco.
12: It spread like wildfire. 6 months later, every flamenco house in Spain has a cajón.
9: Since then, the cajón has traveled across the world, being introduced in different genres like jazz and blues. Along the way, it has been modified. Flamenco percussionists, for instance, have introduced snare wires inside. They call it cajón flamenco to differentiate it from the original. But Rubén is not very happy with this.
10: It doesn't belong to flamenco, festejo, jazz, nor samba. It's just the cajón. I would love to end with that cajón flamenco. A cajón is a cajón. Leave it alone.
9: And what happened to Caetro's cajón?
10: It's right here in front of me. But it's at its limit now. I'm waiting for some technology that can fix it, because I can't sit on it.
3: The legendary percussionist Rubén Dantes was speaking to Stefania Gozza. What a performer. I saw him with Paco de Lucía at London's Royal Festival Hall in the 1990s, and flamenco, with the cajón now at its heart, has gone from strength to strength.

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blessed good morning again to one and all. This is Pastor Tony Allen presenting daily meditation for this final week in the month of July. Today, Monday, we want to continue to reflect upon the goodness of God. Amen. Many of you are rising, getting up out of your beds only because of the goodness of God. I am thankful that we are in the hurricane season, but the goodness of God is in every season. We're also in, seem like, a period of drought, dry season. But even still, we are experiencing the goodness of God. In Romans chapter 8 and verse 28, a well-known verse this morning says, "And we know that all things work together for good to those who love God and to those who are called according to His purpose." Listen, we are well aware in our lives and in our experiences here in this nation of Montserrat that every circumstance that we are called to go through, that they aren't all comfortable. And surely, my dear listeners, this morning, God doesn't promise that every circumstance will be comfortable. Surely not. But what He has promised is that, yes, they would work. He would work every situation for our ultimate good. Amen. Listen to me. Some of you may be going through valley experiences. But even in the valley experiences, even in the valley experiences, God's goodness, yes, is at work behind the scenes. Oh, glory be to God. Shaping circumstances and situations, yes, and making sure that you are falling in alignment with His purpose, with His plans for your life. Bible says in Jeremiah 29:11, "For I know the plans that I have for you, plans of good and not of evil, to give you an expected and a bright future." So in every season, some of you have gone, we're going through all kinds of seasons, be it a season of sickness, a season of lack, a season of frustration. I don't know what you are. You may be going through this morning, or perhaps what you will face today, Monday. But I'm saying to you that the goodness of God, amen, will surely surround you, and God will bring you, amen, into His purpose and destiny if you allow Him to have His way in your life. If you trust Him with all your heart, as I quoted already from Proverbs chapter 3, verses 5 and 6. Come on, watch how God would work for you today, Monday, tomorrow, Tuesday, and even as you go through the remaining days in July and preparing for the 8th month. Want us to pray, amen, at this time.
Father, we pray now that you will continue to work in our lives. Help us to see, Lord, your goodness running after us, and would certainly bring us to a bright future and an expected end. We give you thanks and praise in Jesus' name. Amen. God bless you. Do have yourselves a marvelous Monday.

Good morning, my dear listeners, and welcome to the program The Bible Says Broadcast. 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I do take time out to acknowledge the founder of this broadcast, the person of Bishop Abraham Riley, now retired, and of course, Sister Riley, his lovely wife. Pastor Tony Allen has been the presenter for the month of July. And so today is the final Monday in this seventh month, July 27th. Yes, we have been reflecting upon the experiences which we would have gone through in the month of July. And scripture is filled with lots of encouraging verses. When we experience, listen, not just difficult times, but especially in difficult, challenging times, we are comforted and strengthened and encouraged by the Word of God. Thank God for His Word. Hey, people may want to say all kinds of arguments, put up all kinds of arguments concerning the Word of God. But I'm here to remind you that the grass fails and the flower falls, but the word of the Lord shall stand forever. I draw your attention this morning to a well-known verse in Psalm 91. We've been looking at Psalm 91 last week. Talking about dwelling in the secret place and abiding in the shadow of the Almighty. Verse 4 says, 14 rather, 91, Psalm 91, and verse 14 says, because He has set His love upon me, therefore I will deliver him. On this Monday morning, what words of comfort, what words of truth coming straight from the Bible in Psalm 91 and verse 14. I'm saying to you, when you think about this verse, this takes us from a sort of contractual shift to one that is intimate, an intimate relationship with God. Oh, wow. We are told that in the Hebrew, the words set His love carries the meaning of fiercely clinging, to fiercely cling. Fiercely cling to and be deeply attached to God. Woo, wow, that's deep. Deep this morning. Set His love, fiercely cling to and be deeply attached to God. The Hebrew connotation, which is very much relevant for us today. Hey, what this tells us this morning, my dear listeners, that our devotion is now moved to another level. It moves our Heavenly Father
hey, to rescue, hey, hey, hey, hallelujah, to elevate, and even to protect you. Talking about protection, we have been doing a lot about that, a lot on that, throughout this month of July. He does so on an ongoing basis. He rescues us. He lifts us up. He elevates us. He protects us because he has set his love upon me to be fiercely clinging to and to be deeply attached to. Boy, do we have that kind of experience to our earthly lovers, our spouses, our partners. The agape love is a different kind of love. Glory be to God. Listen, I want to also let you know concerning this verse here in Psalm 91 and verse 14, that it is a reminder. We need to have reminders from time to time. It's a reminder, that while we can reflect upon God's love as being unconditional, that surely when it comes to our part, our affection and our devotion, it unlocks God's active intervention in our daily battles. What? We're not even sure today, Monday, July 27th, what our battles will be like. We don't even know what we will be called to face. Some of us, we know what appointments and locations that we may have to go to the Monday. But even when we get there, we don't even know what will be presented to us. But come on, my devotion to God, my affection for God, amen, brings God's active intervention into my battles that I'm called to face today, Monday. The snare of the fowler and the perilous pestilence that we may be called to face today. When they come our way, God's response, amen, he responds to your love, amen, in ways as declared by his word here. He will deliver, amen. God has been our deliverer from ages past, amen. He would not just remove us from trouble, but he will make a way of escape and rescue your soul. Come on, my dear listeners, amen. Oh, glory to God. Then his promise, secondly, he will set you on high. Oh, glory be to God. He will elevate us to a place of unshakable safety. We are in the hurricane season, and we are about to enter, yes, the third month of the hurricane season on Saturday, June, July, August. Yes. And he has been keeping us safe. When you look at the news, yes, and the floods and the devastation in other parts of the U.S. and so forth, God has been keeping us safe. Amen.
And so, amen, he will lift us up as he lifted up the ark in the day of Noah, far beyond the reach of fear or accusation or even harm. Come on, my dear listeners. So he will deliver you. Thank God for deliverance. He will set us on high. Oh, he's faithful to his promises. And finally, he will answer us. Amen. Our God is a prayer answering God. Amen. He will call upon me and I will answer him. I will be with him in trouble. This is the word of the Lord. Oh, glory to God. This morning, my dear listeners, I feel full until a certain sister, she used to say, oh, I'm full until. And boy, just by proclaiming the truth, the word of God, earlier, yes, in daily meditation, reflecting, we are reflecting, and I'm reflecting on the goodness of God. And here on the Bible Says broadcast speaks still of how God continues to demonstrate his goodness through his delivering power, through his elevation, and through the fact that he will answer us. We continue to fiercely cling and to be deeply attached to our God, knowing that he will continue to protect us from harm and from danger. Oh, my dear listeners, he is a good God. Amen. I pray for somebody shortly. Amen. But I encourage you to pick up your Bibles. Amen. As this broadcast is coming to a close, and find Psalm 91 and read it from beginning to end. A powerful psalm, amen, of how God looks after us as we continue to show our affection and appreciation for him. Let us pray. Father God, this morning we come to you appreciating, oh God, what you have done for us, what you are doing for us, and for what you are going to do for us. Lord, you have delivered us. You have set us on high. You have answered us time and time again. You are no man's debtor. But God, as we come to you in faith, believing that you are a rewarder of them who diligently seek you, we thank you for how you've answered us over this past month of July. And we know that you will continue to answer us because you are the Alpha and the Omega, the beginning and the end. Thank you for how you will show yourself strong and mighty in our lives. And may you be exalted on high. Receive all the glory, honor, and praise due unto your most holy name. In Jesus' name, amen and amen. Well, my dear listeners, thank you for listening to the broadcast, The Bible Says. And thank you as well. I was able to come through and able to present the broadcast for the month of July. Until I come your way again on this program, do have yourselves a marvelous Monday. God bless you.

where the clover is grown. Thank thee for the pasture

Good morning, Montserrat. This is Romain Virgo, and you're waking up with Uncle Baz on The Breakfast Show on ZJB Radio. Let the sun play every day.

0: until we're back. Just for a few more days and then we're off again. But at least we're here. And it is Monday morning. Very delighted to be in your company again this morning. It's been a minute. And of course, we got to give the Creator thanks and praise for what we call traveling mercies, huh? It's a brand new morning, brand new day, brand new week. They're getting set to say goodbye to this beautiful month of July. Wow. And so it's the 27th day. You check your morning time, 25 minutes now before 7. ZJB Radio from out of Montserrat and Basel. In your neighborhood until about 10 o'clock this morning. Just like how I left it in the UK, in London, so it is in the Caribbean. The weather is like, wow, absolutely stunning. So let me say good morning to you wherever you are, whoever you are. Thank you so much for choosing ZJB Radio. We give the Creator all the thanks and all the praise. Another morning, another day, and of course another chance. Welcome to ZJB Radio from out of Montserrat. Welcome to The Breakfast Show.
1: 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We tell the story of Montserrat better than anyone else.
0: Yes, God. Yes, God. And so in everything we do, we must let him know how grateful we are. Nothing that we've done, but because of his mercies. And so as you crawl out of bed and ease out of bed and ease into this Monday, with a grateful heart, a thankful spirit. 24 minutes on 7, The Breakfast Show.

just like fire, just like fire.

Not long ago, my wife and I were traveling in another country. As we drove, we passed a sign that read, Dios de Amor, God of Love. Later that day, we joined a small gathering of people and witnessed their humble expressions of faith. As they sang, spoke, and interacted, we couldn't help but notice their exceeding joy. My thoughts returned to that simple phrase, Dios de Amor. God is love. He is our Father in heaven, and we are His children. Because of this truth, each of us, individually and collectively, matters so very much. Our eternal Father loves us beyond expression. Our souls are precious to Him. We are His family. Because God loves us, not only does He want us to be happy, but He also allows hard things to come into our lives. Sometimes these are the consequences of our own actions. At times they come because of the choices of others. And at other times, simply because of mortality, bad things happen, even to good people. It may seem surprising that God would allow difficult things to happen in our lives. When these things occur, sometimes our immediate reaction is to think that God is punishing us or that He isn't really there. But even when we don't fully understand why, we can trust that God, in His perfect wisdom, uses all things for our good. He knows that growth comes not only from sunshine, but also from rain. In our trying moments, God is aware of our struggles, and in ways we may not fully understand, shares in our sorrow. Regardless of the trial or how far we may feel from Him, He is always there, ready to be called upon, ready to bless, to strengthen, to heal. The Apostle Paul, no stranger to hardship, declared, "For I am persuaded that neither death nor life, nor height nor depth, nor any creature shall be able to separate us from the love of God." The expansive nature of God's love encompasses every challenge we face, reaching into every human experience and emotion. His love is measureless, unbreakable, everlasting, active, and deeply personal. It is a perfect love. Dios de amor, God of love. His love is greater than all the sorrow and tragedy on this earth combined. His love overflows. His love is endless.

Sounds like the Basil Chambers Breakfast Choir. And I can hear you singing from the bedroom, from the kitchen. Yeah, singing from the bathroom. If you're out in the garden, I can hear you too. That's what we're talking about, huh? Isn't Montserrat beautiful? Isn't Montserrat beautiful? Wow. Let me say good morning to all the winners of the Prime Awards last night. Don't have all the details. Hopefully, we can get them later on in the program. But I had some great winners last night. We say congratulations to all of you. And of course, the organizers, the producers. Yeah, man, big up yourselves, huh? Yeah, so we continue on this beautiful, beautiful morning, giving the Father thanks and praise. Let's go into GT, Guyana. They continue to mourn. They've got cricket in their neighborhood. But guess what? So much pain, huh? So much grief. Here comes my boy, Samuel Meters. 10 minutes moving up in 7 in the morning. Turn your readers up a notch. Continue to be thankful. Talking about thankful, a little later on in the program. Yeah, I brought back gifts as well. So a little later on in the program, we're going to give Meals on Wheels some money. Yeah, man. Sister Kristen and Sister Keen should be dropping in a little later on in the program as we give some more gifts to the Meals on Wheels family. Yeah, man, oh, people got to eat.

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Samuel Mendes is his name. Yeah, man. Powerful, huh? Good morning, good morning. This is The Breakfast Show. Okay, so time for us to get into the Captain and Mel birthday circle. We say good morning to the Mel and to Martha and, of course, to Celine and Jennifer. Hope you ladies are keeping well. And so if you know somebody who's celebrating a birthday today, an anniversary, or maybe just another day of living, we say good morning. Good morning to cousin Wilfred Bones Chambers. Morning to you and the family. Hope all is good. Happy birthday to Angelo Bass over there in the UK somewhere. Yeah, saw him in London. Morning, guy. Happy birthday from the attacker. Didn't see attacker, but I did see Angelo. And happy birthday to you, mate. Good morning, Cecilia. Yeah, great to be back. Good morning. Today's Aminal Skelton's birthday from your sisters, Betty, Joycelyn, Cynthia, and Carmen, and your brother, Alvin. They're all celebrating with you today. What, 29 today, right? So there you go. You cut your cake, celebrate, and enjoy. You hear? That we can set aside. 3 minutes moving up on Saturday.

I think that today's Dwight Sampson's birthday. I don't know where he is, but Brother Dwight, good morning to you in Grenada. Happy, happy birthday. Philip Sylvester Mulcair. I like that name. I like the Sylvester. Yeah, it should be his birthday today. So, Subu, Brother Philip Sylvester Mulcair. Happy, happy birthday to you, mate. And all of God's blessings on your birthday. Sherlina Romaine, how you do? Should be your birthday as well today. Happy, happy birthday. Elvira Dyer, wherever you are. And Everton Roach, good morning. Happy, happy birthday. I didn't mention Angela, right? Oh, Brenda Lee from Lees. Yeah, she celebrated yesterday. Should be somewhere there in London. Lenny Morgan, he too celebrated yesterday. And Darian Farrell, they all celebrated yesterday. Alfred Skerritt, Paulette Ward. Yeah, she did celebrate yesterday. Benjamin Creeland, there in Wadadby, Antigua, also celebrated. Sandra Richardson, there in Anguilla. Morning, family. Yeah, she too celebrated yesterday. And Andrea Dickerson Bartley. Yeah, boy. Oh, Darky Diamond. Yeah, you celebrated as well, right? Miss Markham, Rukaya Markham. I think you celebrated yesterday. And Henrietta Ogaro. I know that my niece, Nye Michael, she celebrated, I think, on Saturday. I also Ron Hector. Yeah. Joel Irish. Yeah, man, they all celebrated. So again, to all the fine folks who are celebrating, do cut your cake, celebrate and enjoy. Coming up next, we're going to take it over to London. We'll bring to you the BBC's World News. Then at around 7:06, who steps in? Let me tell you quickly. Looks like Victoria Chalmers. She steps in with ZGB's Morning Report. 7 o'clock, workers, good morning. Have a fantastic Monday.

0: continue to spread. We get the latest from Sudan as the army claims a victory against the paramilitary group, the RSF. And an Irish sporting curse has finally been broken.
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2: Coming up on the BBC World Service, it's Outlook, with me, Asya Fuchs. When Ben West was 17 years old, he was sure of himself and his future as a pilot.
3: I just felt like I knew my place. I was excited about life.
2: But just a few months later, everything came crashing down when he lost his brother to suicide.
3: Life became two chapters. The first, that was great, and then suddenly the second, which is a very, very, very different world.
2: Ben has now dedicated his life to working as a mental health campaigner.
3: I launched a website called Reasons to Stay, and essentially what it is a space for anyone in the world to write a letter to someone thinking about suicide, where they can give someone a reason to stay.
2: In just 6 months, over 4 million letters have been delivered.
4: Hello.
5: Ciao.
4: I'm glad you stopped by. Hey. Life can be tough. Each day brings challenges.
2: The news is next.
6: BBC News with Eileen McHugh. President Macron of France has been holding a crisis cabinet meeting as wildfires continue to scorch swathes of the country. Hugh Schofield is in Paris.
7: The situation has improved slightly. There was a little rain overnight and winds dropped. It's an important change because on previous nights we've woken up to hear that things have aggravated badly in the night with the fire leaping out of control, winds creating conditions where the fire is spreading in all sorts of odd directions, and suddenly new towns under threat and new evacuations being ordered. But we'll have to wait and see. The forecast is not good. Tomorrow we have some more very, very hot temperatures, up to 40 degrees, heatwave temperatures, and that is not going to help.
6: More than 220,000 people have been evacuated from the surrounding Gironde region, and road and rail services linking France to Spain have been severely restricted. Spain's Prime Minister Pedro Sanchez is visiting fire-hit areas of the Valencia region where thousands of people have been forced from their homes. Camilla Mills reports.
8: A wildfire in Castellón province, north of the city of Valencia, has burned more than 43 square kilometres. Firefighters say its advance has now slowed and they hope to stabilise it if weather conditions improve. More than 40 people have needed medical treatment. Officials say the fire was not started by natural causes and investigations are continuing. On Sunday, Pedro Sanchez visited areas west of Madrid, affected by Spain's biggest ever wildfire. The authorities say the situation there has improved slightly, but the blaze remains active.
6: A South Korean court has handed an 18-month suspended prison sentence to the former president, Yoon Suk-yeol, for violating election laws during his campaign in 2022. The judges found him guilty of making false statements during his presidential bid. Yoon is already serving a life sentence for insurrection relating to his martial law declaration in December 2024. Human Rights Watch says oil operations by the energy firm Perenco in Western Congo are putting local communities at risk. Emery Makumeno has the details.
9: In Mwanda, on the DRC's narrow Atlantic coastline, residents say oil from Perenco's wells and pipelines spills into rivers where they bathe, while smoke from gas flaring and waste burning leaves them with chest pains, nausea and chronic coughs. Perenco, which is Congo's sole oil producer, rejects the claims of pollution, insisting its operations are safe. Human Rights Watch says the government must publish its long-delayed environmental audit and act transparently to protect the communities living beside onshore and offshore oil fields.
6: World News from the BBC. Sudan's army says it has regained full control of a vital highway linking Khartoum with the besieged capital of the North Kordofan state, El Obeid, following 2 days of fierce fighting. The paramilitary rapid support forces had been in control of the 350-kilometre highway since April 2023, when the civil war began. An army spokesperson said towns and villages along the route were also liberated from fleeing RSF soldiers. Police in Italy say they have seized more than 2.6 tonnes of cocaine, with an estimated street value of around $570 million. The drugs were found aboard a rigid inflatable boat in the Atlantic Ocean off the coast of Portugal. Smugglers typically use these small, fast vessels to recover illicit cargoes dropped at sea by large ships arriving from South America. The head of the International Football Federation, Gianni Infantino, has defended his conduct during the recent World Cup. He said critics of the tournament had missed the joy and togetherness experienced by millions of fans. Some critics questioned Mr. Infantino's leadership of FIFA and his relationship with Donald Trump. Officials in Indonesia have banned two Dutch nationals linked to a Bali running club from entering the country. They accuse them of discrimination against local residents. Lisa Tambunan reports.
5: The Bali-based running club Entourage, popular with digital nomads on the resort island, is facing a severe backlash after locals were allegedly turned away or ignored during a recent event registration. Following a wave of social media outrage, the Indonesian immigration authorities have banned two Dutch nationals tied to the club from re-entering the country. Both had already left prior to the ban. Entourage issued a public apology, blaming the issue on an automated registration bias. Meanwhile, the authorities are investigating possible immigration violations linked to the running event.
6: BBC News.
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11: In the headlines, Montserrat-made products take center stage at produced in Montserrat Expo Prime. Plans to raise minimum pension announced. And Antigua and Barbuda Senate passes a resolution regarding negotiations on third country nationals. Good morning, I am Victoria Chalmers, and this is the Morning News, in association with BBC Radio and TV.
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11: Now for the news. Montserrat-made products took center stage on Saturday at the Produced in Montserrat Expo Prime. The expo featured booths from a variety of vendors with locally made items such as jewelry, bags and accessories, wine, food and drinks, and hair and skincare products. In his opening remarks, Premier the Honourable Reuben T. Mead explained how small businesses contribute to Montserrat's development. He said development requires working together and reaffirmed the government's commitment to supporting small businesses.
13: Development is not about large infrastructure projects. It's also about transforming the lives of our people. Montserrat cannot be built by one person alone, but it can be restored by people working together to create the development which we seek. Development must uplift people and should be measured by the number of lives improved. This is the focus of Prime as we work together to improve the small businesses, not only in improving the quality of the products, but also working with the micro and small businesses to increase income through increased sales locally and abroad. So let's all work together. Let's not just figure Prime is just one day in the year. Prime is a showcase of some of the best products that we have on Montserrat. And I'm extremely proud at most of the products that I've seen here today. Some of them, as I said, are ready for the international market. So let us celebrate today, celebrate yourselves, and let us work together to move, produce in Montserrat, and improve the quality of life of our people of Montserrat. We can do it. You believe we can do it? But we have to do it together. And we are committed to work with you to ensure that you're elevated and you can move forward and progress. Thank you very much and God bless.
11: Premier the Honorable Reuben T. Mead. Prime was held over 3 days. Prime Lime took place on Saturday and the inaugural Prime Business Awards and Gala on Sunday. More details on the business awards will be shared in a subsequent newscast. The Bank of Montserrat Limited is celebrating the academic success of Miss Lauren Estwick. Miss Estwick, who was the recipient of the bank's DRV Frank Edwards Memorial Scholarship in 2023, has obtained a Bachelor's of Science in Economics and Banking and Finance. She is now an accounting officer at the bank. Speaking about the scholarship, Miss Estwick said it has been a defining moment in her academic and professional journey. Beyond the financial assistance, she said, the scholarship represented an investment in her potential and gave her the confidence to pursue her goals, knowing that others believed in her ability to succeed. Miss Estwick also expressed gratitude to the board of directors, management and staff of the Bank of Montserrat for their continued support and encouragement. She said she hopes to honor the confidence placed in her through continued growth and contributions to the bank and the wider community. Meanwhile, the bank has also recognized the academic achievement of Acting Senior Manager of Operations, Mrs. Carla Lee. Mrs. Lee is now a holder of a Master's of Science in Professional Accountancy. Speaking about this achievement, Mrs. Lee said completing the Master's of Science in Professional Accountancy has been both challenging and rewarding. She added that the experience has reinforced the value of continuous learning and has equipped her with knowledge and skills that will support her continued professional growth and contribution to the Bank of Montserrat. Premier the Honorable Reuben T. Mead has announced plans to raise the minimum pension to $900 per month. Speaking on the United Alliance Let's Talk radio program, the Premier explained that welfare recipients receive $900 per month, adding that no pensioner should be receiving less than this amount.
14: Pension reform, the Deputy Governor's office is looking at that very closely. But there's a policy decision that has been taken in that welfare recipients receive $900 a month for the time being. But we have some pensioners that are earning $300, $400, $500. And what we have decided is that no pensioner who has worked with government ought to get less than what social welfare is getting. And neither should we want them to have to humbly go to social services and ask for a top-up. Should not happen. So we're expecting in the not-too-distant future, and I think it should happen, well, the Deputy Governor is off-island now, so I can't speak for her in terms of her pace, but soon and very soon, all of those persons will be topped up to minimum $900. And it does not include their Social Security pension. Okay. This is just their government pension. So the minimum pension that government will be paying is $900.
11: Premier the Honorable Reuben T. Mead. The government of Montserrat is extending its sincere appreciation to stakeholders who participated in the Sustainable Development Strategy, SDS, and National Development Plan, NDP, consultation workshops. The consultations were held from the 13th to 17th of July. Over the 5-day period, 111 stakeholders contributed their knowledge, expertise and perspectives to help shape Montserrat's long-term development agenda. Participants represented a broad cross-section of society, including public servants, private sector organizations, youth, civil society organizations, and members of the Montserratian diaspora from the United Kingdom, the United States, the Caribbean, Canada, and the Middle East. Stakeholders participated in structured workshops designed to review and validate the SDS planning framework and the NDP results logic, both of which will provide the foundation for the first draft of these national planning documents. Following the completion of the draft documents, the government will launch an extensive program of public engagement to ensure all residents and stakeholders have an opportunity to review and provide feedback. The draft strategy and plan will be made available through online platforms and will be supported by island-wide public consultations, community meetings, and radio programs designed to encourage broad national participation. The government encourages all residents and stakeholders to continue contributing to the development of these important national planning documents. Comments and suggestions may be submitted through the Policy and Planning Division, Cabinet Secretariat, or by email to sempled@gov.ms, that's sempled@gov.ms, or andrevhenry@me.com, that's andrevhenry@me.com. The government of Montserrat is thanking individuals and organizations that contributed to the important exercise. It says the collaborative spirit demonstrated throughout the consultation process reflects a shared commitment to building a resilient, inclusive and prosperous Montserrat for current and future generations. Montserrat took part in the recent 2026 Regional Ocean Conservation Youth Workshop hosted by the Caribbean Youth Climate Council in Kingston, Jamaica. Mr. Dietrell Rogers attended the event representing local youth group New Legacy. The workshop took place from the 22nd to 25th of July and saw youth advocates, organizations and stakeholders from 21 countries and territories. Held under the theme Championing a Sustainable Blue Economy for a Resilient Caribbean, the workshop's topics included blue carbon, mangrove conservation, deep seabed mining and coral reef restoration. Participants engaged in dynamic sessions covering sargassum influx, plastic pollution, climate change, and other pressing marine challenges. The aim of the workshop was to strengthen regional capacity in ocean preservation, management, and protection. The Caribbean Youth Climate Council is an independent youth-led organization that focuses on bolstering climate advocacy, action, and negotiations regionally and internationally. In regional news, in Antigua and Barbuda, the Senate has passed a resolution to govern ongoing negotiations for the possible transfer of third country nationals removed from the United States. The resolution was debated into the early hours of Friday morning last week as the marathon sitting was punctuated by testy exchanges across the aisle. Garfield Buford from ABS News reports.
15: Close to 4 hours of debate in the Senate late Thursday into the early hours of Friday. It was a barometer of the intensity of public interest on this matter of the country's possible acceptance of third country nationals removed from the United States. Leader of Government Business in the Senate, Shanella Govaya, moved the resolution, making the government's position clear that criminals are off limits in any such arrangement.
16: To suggest that we are not cooperating with the United States of America is far from the truth. But what we want to do is to protect Antigua and Barbuda, right? Because what we do not want to bring any criminal elements here that will destabilize our country.
15: Opposition Senator Malika Parker says the matter requires a bipartisan approach and criticized the government for not engaging the opposition.
17: What should have happened if there was an interest for bipartisanship on this matter is that the government would have called or written to the leader of the opposition to caucus.
16: to caucus, Madam President. Further, in terms of building national support, the issue of consultation and dialogue, that is how we do it.
15: However, Government Senator Colin O'Neill Brown rejected that argument.
18: When Senator Malika Parker spoke about not getting the opposition involved, executive decisions, serious executive decisions, you don't serve these, you don't share these until the appropriate time with the opposition. We are in government, not you.
15: For Barbudan Senator Fabian Jones, the country's sovereignty is paramount, even if it means a change in the long-standing relationship with the U.S.
19: We are a sovereign nation. We have survived in these parts of the world, Madam President, because you see, the thing is, we believe now that we cannot survive without these people, right? The foreign elements, right? We will survive. The God who put us here in these Caribbean islands will provide for us.
11: In other regional news, in Guyana, President Dr. Mohamed Irfan Ali has announced that an international and independent commission of inquiry will be established to investigate the circumstances surrounding the capsizing of the MV Barima. In a statement, the president said the five-member panel will comprise distinguished experts and professionals with extensive experience in law, marine engineering, maritime safety, and disaster investigation. The commission has been mandated to conduct what the president described as a thorough and impartial examination of the disaster, including the events leading to the vessel's capsizing and sinking, the emergency response, and all related matters. Its investigation will seek to identify any shortcomings or failures, recommend accountability where appropriate, and propose reforms to improve the safety and reliability of Guyana's maritime transport system. Among the issues to be examined are the vessel's loading, passenger boarding procedures, conditions on board, seaworthiness and maintenance history, compliance with maritime laws and safety standards, the conduct and competence of the master and crew, passenger management, life-saving arrangements, and the impact of weather, sea conditions, and other operational factors. The commission will also review the search, rescue, and recovery operation, assessing the adequacy, coordination, and effectiveness of the response by all agencies and stakeholders involved. President Ali said the inquiry will have the authority to determine whether negligence, misconduct, dereliction of duty or institutional failures contributed to the tragedy, and to recommend any legislative, regulatory, institutional or operational reforms needed to prevent a similar disaster in the future. In Dominica, Minister for Energy Dr. Vince Henderson has revealed that commissioning of the geothermal energy plant is nearing completion. Dr. Henderson told DBS Radio that development of the geothermal plant has reached an encouraging stage.
20: I received a report as recent as yesterday from Fred John that essentially, well, they have evaluated all the relevant parameters, the temperature, the power coming out, and to ensure that everything is within the required specs. That pretty much, we're getting ready to sign off on that so that we can say within the next few days that commissioning is over, so that the plant will now be commissioned and we could start operating under the terms and conditions of the power purchase agreement with Domlec. So we're nearing that. Our target has moved a few times, admittedly, but the last time we reset, we gave ourselves July 31st. And it seems that we're are going to be able to achieve that July 31st date. That is exciting news for us because we feel a higher degree of confidence because I said we've had a lot of back and forth. And I think for us, it's not only for us, I should say. When I say us, what I mean all of us in Dominica, Domlec included. It's been also a learning experience for Domlec. And I think those experiences we've had, as unfortunate as they've been, have given Domlec an opportunity to improve on some of its network, its system.
11: Dominica's Minister for Energy, Dr. Vince Henderson. That was a look at the news, which came to you in association with BBC Radio and TV. Sports Zone is up next in association with MS Osborne Limited.
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22: Hello everyone, James White Jr. with Sports Zone, and we'll begin our innings with cricket. Former Jamaica and West Indies batter Robert Samuels is calling on the youngsters who recently participated in the regional Cricket West Indies Rising Stars Under-19 tournament to continue making the most of their opportunities. Samuels, who also coaches the Jamaica Under-19 team, explained that he was once in their position and worked hard through the ranks to the senior West Indies team.
23: You are on the right pathway. That was my pathway to international cricket and international stardom. You are on a pathway because of West Indies cricket. Cricket West Indies is called now. They have invested in you. They invested in me, and that is why I am standing here today. I left from a player to a coach because I love this game and I am giving back.
22: Samuels took the opportunity to applaud the coaches who guided the various youngsters in the tournament.
23: Now to my fellow coaches, it is not easy to mold young minds. It is not easy to hone and develop talent. Because of your sacrifice and dedication, I salute. It is never easy working with youngsters. I implore you to continue to make that sacrifice, to continue to mold, to continue to grow, to continue to help the youngsters understand the culture of West Indies cricket, the tradition of West Indies cricket, what West Indies cricket means to West Indians and what West Indies cricket means to the world.
22: Robert Samuels. He was speaking at the recent awards ceremony of the Cricket West Indies Under-19 tournament. Still in cricket, West Indies coach Darren Sammy has maintained that the recent performances of both Joshua Bishop and Kirk McKenzie merit their selection to the West Indies squad for the current test series against Pakistan. The 26-year-old Bishop and McKenzie, 25, were included in the 15-man squad to face the Pakistanis in two test matches, the first underway at the Brian Lara Cricket Academy in Trinidad. They have both impressed at the regional level, with Bishop, a left-arm spinner, having taken 91 wickets across the past three West Indies Championship seasons, while McKenzie enjoyed a stellar outing in this year's West Indies Championship, where he amassed 323 runs in six innings at an average of 64.6. Speaking in a recent interview, Sammy said the duo was deserving of selection. So much for cricket. On now to football, and interim coach of Jamaica's national senior men's team, Rudolph Speed, says selecting the squads going forward will present an interesting dynamic as the island looks to balance the journey ultimately to the 2030 World Cup finals. That journey starts in September with the CONCACAF Nations League, where Jamaica will play in Group B with Honduras, Guatemala, Suriname, Martinique and El Salvador. The Swiss format will again be used, with Jamaica playing four games, two at home and two away. The top two teams from each of the League A groups will advance to the final eight of the competition to join the USA, Mexico, Canada and Panama. Speed says with Gold Cup qualification at stake, they've got to get the balance right.
24: There's two things. You always want to win. Everybody wants to win. It's also the qualification for the Gold Cup is also healthier with the qualification for the 2030 World Cup. So it's a very important league to play in. So we have to do the best we can. But we still have to keep an eye on development, because development is essential for the World Cup in 2030. And we also have to keep an eye on new talent that might emerge. So it's a very enthralling process.
22: Rudolph Speed. Still in football, but further afield. Senegal's appeal to regain the Africa Cup of Nations AFCON title it won in a chaotic final against host nation Morocco in January this year will be heard at sport's highest court on October 8th. The Court of Arbitration for Sport, CAS, has said that the hearing will be held behind closed doors at its headquarters in Lausanne, Switzerland, with no target date set for a verdict. CAS judges can typically take several months to announce their decision, and the AFCON case will be rigorously scrutinized after provoking a furor in African football and political circles. Senegal beat Morocco 1-0 after extra time in an extraordinary final in Rabat on January 18th. Morocco were awarded the title several weeks later when appeal judges for the Confederation of African Football, CAF, ruled that Senegal defaulted the game by leaving the field to protest a penalty kick being awarded to Morocco. And finally in Sports Zone tennis, the tournament director of the Canadian Open says changes need to be made to the demanding schedule of players after Jannik Sinner and Novak Djokovic pulled out of the Masters 1000 event. Sinner, who beat Alexander Zverev to win the Wimbledon title this month, said he had withdrawn from the ATP tournament, which takes place from August 2nd through 13 in Montreal, to prioritize his health. Carlos Alcaraz will also be absent from the Canadian Open as he continues his recovery from a wrist injury that has kept him out since April. The Canadian Open takes place

0: to moderate chance of showers. Winds are blowing from the east southeast at about 7 to 17 miles. Seas are up to about 3 to 5 feet. Sunset today looks like 6:43 p.m. and sunrise tomorrow morning 5:49 a.m.
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0: At 26 minutes, moving up on 8 o'clock in the morning. And so we had the news and we also brought you the sporting details. But guess what? I've got even better news for you this morning. We have no death announcements.

Good morning if you're in the Dick Hill area. And just to let you know that if you're trying to get into Dick Hill, you've got to use the road going up by Bull. You know that road, that steeple, the road going up there by Brother Joseph Bull Allen. That is the road that you've got to use. I've been told that a tree has fallen across the road on the bottom side, so you won't be able to get into out of Dick Hill, that way. So again, if you're planning on going into Dick Hill or getting out of Dick Hill, you've got to use the road coming down by Joseph Bull Allen. All right, so there you go. Good morning, everybody. This is The Breakfast Show.

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1: You check your morning time now. We got just about 21 minutes, is it? Yeah, moving up on 8 o'clock. What a beautiful morning it is. We've got a program called This Week with the Nurses.

0: Welcome to this week's version of This Week with the Nurses. Throughout today's program, the nurses will seek to educate you, the listening audience, on matters pertaining to your health and also provide information on activities and development within the nursing department. So please stay tuned for the program This Week with the Nurses.
1: Good day, listeners. I am Lystra Fagan, ward sister of the obstetrics ward at the Glendon Hospital. Today, I will be discussing a very sensitive, real, and necessary topic, elderly neglect. When we hear the word neglect, we often think of abuse, but neglect can simply mean not providing the care, support, attention, or companionship that an older person needs. It can happen at home, in care facilities, and even while someone is in hospital. As a nurse, I have personally witnessed a rising trend in our elderly being admitted to hospital and remaining there way beyond their discharge date. This means they are treated, recovered, and are medically ready to go home, but remain in hospital because they have nowhere to go or no one is able to care for them. Some receive very few visitors, and sadly, some pass away without having their loved ones by their side. Imagine no visitors, no loved ones to be seen, yet you hear a long list of names of relatives and friends called in their death announcement, many living right here in Montserrat. It is a very painful and disheartening trend to witness within the nursing profession as we treat and care for these elderly patients day after day and witness their sadness and longing for home and family. In Montserrat, we have an aging population, and the sad truth is, one day, many of us will be in that same position. That's why we need to start thinking differently about how we care for our older adults. As family members or members of the community, there is always something we can do to help overcome the problem of elderly neglect. When your loved ones age, don't ignore them. Take a few minutes out of your day to sit and chat with them, pray with them, sing with and to them. If they are hospitalized or in a care facility, visit them and ask if you can be involved in their care. At Glendon Hospital, we encourage relatives to be a part of the care of their loved ones. For example, you are more than welcome to assist with feeding and baths. Sometimes, your presence is the greatest gift you can give. I would also encourage you to plan for the future. I would first advise that we start planning for the elderly in our lives. Identify carers in the community who can support our elderly relatives. Make their homes adaptable for aging by installing grab bars and improving wheelchair accessibility. You can even attend classes in caring for the elderly to better understand their needs. Be active in helping our loved ones age with independence and dignity. Next, I encourage all working persons to start having real conversations about retirement and health needs as we age. It's never too early to start planning. Put some money aside for your care in the future. There is a proverb that says, "Do unto others as you would have done unto you." Hence, we need to place real value on our elderly, recognizing the sacrifices and contributions they would have made for us and to society, and remember that we too are aging and would want to be treated with dignity and respect. If you are looking after your elderly relatives, I applaud you and encourage you to continue. If you have an elderly relative and you have not been playing your part, then I encourage you to start today. If there's someone you've been meaning to visit, call, or spend time with, let today be the day you do it. Don't wait for a funeral to celebrate their life. Let them feel your love while they are still here. After all, aging is a journey we all hope to take. Remember, the care we show our elderly today is the example we set for how we ourselves may one day be treated. So let's break the cycle of placing our elderly in care homes and the hospital and neglecting them. Thank you for listening. Do have a productive week.
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0: You have just heard the program This Week with the Nurses. 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
2: You've got

So you check your morning time, 7 minutes now before 8. 7 minutes on 8 o'clock in the morning. Electricity and water customers, you advised that Moore's monthly disconnection program will be carried out from today, Monday, July 27th. The customers with outstanding balances as at June 2026, you're to sell all arrears. Electricity and water accounts will only be reactivated after the reconnection fee and all outstanding bills are paid. The deposits on these accounts may also be reviewed. Customers found tampering with MUL meters after services have been disconnected will be prosecuted. Please avoid being disconnected by selling your accounts today.

And so the Munford Farmers Association holding its regular monthly meeting on, tomorrow, Tuesday, July 28th, at the Christian Council's building in St. Peter's. This meeting begins promptly at 10:30 in the morning. Members, you are asked to make a special effort to attend and to be on time.

I'm seeing here that the Public Works Department undertaking road improvement works in the Woodlands area. As such, the section of road above the residence of Courtney and Sherry Jemmett Rodney through the concrete columns would be closed from 2 o'clock today, Monday, until 4 p.m. tomorrow, Tuesday. There will be no free flow of traffic during the road closure time. The department apologizes for the disruption that this road closure may cause and craves the public's indulgence during this activity. Good morning to the folks in Davy Hill near ZJB. Just to let you know that your power supply would be interrupted tomorrow, Tuesday, between 8 a.m. and 11 a.m. And then on Thursday, it's the turn of Woodlands to Isles Bay and area south from 8 a.m. until 1 p.m. Most technical team will be doing some work in your areas, and they'd like to apologize for any inconvenience. And so all summon jurors you're hereby asked to attend court on Thursday, July 30th at 9 o'clock in the morning. That's all summon jurors you're hereby asked to attend court on Thursday, July 30 at 9 a.m. in the morning.

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1: ZJB Radio, of course, that's who we are. And we know that you're out there. We just want to say good morning again to all of you, hoping that all is good. Good morning to our 8 o'clock workers. I don't know where you guys and girls are at, but you should be almost there. And again, to all the folks who are on the move, we say good morning. And we just want to say thank you so much for choosing ZJB Radio from out of Montserrat. Again, to the fine folks who are celebrating today. What can we say? Happy birthday. Happy anniversary, huh? Yeah, got lots of folks in the neighborhood, right? Yeah, folks came for Prime and all of that, huh? Calabash Festival. Again, to all the winners from last night, we say congrats to all of you. No doubt later on in the news, we'll get all the information, huh? Mm-hmm. You check your morning time 2 minutes before 8. Monday morning.

throw them outside. Let me say hello to Auntie Glenn Williams. Come on, you know how we roll. Uncle Arthur Lewis, morning. How you doing today, huh? Hey, honey. Wagwan family, good morning. Good morning or good day to the Byams. How y'all doing, huh? Eunice and Joe Styler. Yeah, Mr. and Mrs. Daly, hello. How y'all doing, huh? Sister and Didier, how are you doing? Good morning to Mommy Lydia. How you doing, everybody? Good? Let me say hello to the Fentons. I've been told that they're getting to rock this weekend. Yeah, man. They're coming in every day, huh? Getting set for the big Fenton reunion right here on the Rock. Should be something else, huh? You folks get here safely. To the folks who are here already, welcome home. Welcome to the Rock. The sounds of His Excellency Alphonsus Arrow Castle in the morning. The most excellent. You check your morning time to numbers 8. I want to send a little message here quick, right? So when I was overseas, I heard that my dear and very good friend, Frances Moose Weeks, took it on herself and went up to the hospital without informing me. Somebody please talk to her. Let her know that Gwen did me the same thing. I'm not taking any chances. Talk to me first. Get my approval. I don't want my people in no hospital, okay? Somebody please give Moose my message. The people who belong to me, I don't want y'all nowhere near no hospital, okay? Gwen did that to me the other day and no. And like they're smart, they only do it when I'm away, okay? I mentioned earlier this morning that the good news was no death announcements today. Now that's what you call awesome news, eh? Can we keep it like that? Can you imagine that the doctors and nurses are complaining? Nobody at the hospital, you know? But I prefer that. Believe me. I prefer that there's nobody at all in the hospital. Mm-hmm. So talk to Moose. 3:00 o'clock in the morning. The Breakfast Show.

0: Mm-hmm. Yes, man. Okay, okay. So we're talking about all sorts of things and things that are happening. And I know that on Wednesday, the Caribbean and the world, of course, the cricketing world is going to come to a standstill because Barbados will pay high homage, tribute to a legend, Sir Garfield Sobers. And I know that ZGB Radio will be bringing that to you live as well from around 10 o'clock Wednesday morning.
1: Who's the greatest cricketer on earth? On Mars.
0: Right on, Robert Basil Morgan, morning.
1: It's the great Sir Garfield Sobers.
0: Oh, Alpha Diet Boy. Belly.
1: Really,
0: no. Yeah, man.
1: Whoa.

the batsman from Hull and Charlie Griffin. I felt so sorry for Simpson, he tried but in vain. Griffin and Hull, we can start to fall like rain. 3 cheers for Hull and

Wednesday's going to be something else, huh? And of course, we know that the cricketing world will be watching, paying full attention to Barbados. Know that yesterday they were rehearsing and all of that, you know, getting set for Wednesday, 10 o'clock.

Hey, Clifton, your kind of thing, right? Morning, guy. Hey, Scriber, what's happening, man? Wherever you are, hope you're good and staying safe. Kaiso in the morning. Sir Garfield Sobers, huh? Mighty Sparrow. Yeah, Wednesday this is going to be, huh? And yep, ZJB Radio. Yeah, man, we're going to be a part of that. And of course, we too will be right there and we'll be bringing all of that to you right here in ZJB Radio. Okay, so can we stay in Barbados one time? Yeah, they got crop over, right? Here comes our girl, Crystal Beckles. AI. Go and win the crown, huh? Mm-hmm. Y'all remember her? Crystal Beckles, boy. Crop over. Sing your song, little girl.

Yes, you know. Hopefully not. Yeah, man, you just heard Crystal Beckles out of Barbados. Yeah, man, Barbados getting set for Wednesday. And of course, saying goodbye to the legend.

0: Name is what? King Kenzie, he's from the Johnson family, right? He says, don't hassle me. Nope, it's summertime. We're still inside the hurricane season. But I'm pleading, don't hassle me, all right? Good morning.
1: ZJB. Welcome.
2: You've got taste.
3: The same God that will take you little, the same God that will take you little by little, at times will accelerate things. You can't explain it, doesn't make sense, but suddenly He thrusts you ahead. And all the circumstances may say it's going to take a long time to get out of that legal problem, for your child to get back on course, to meet the right person. What you can't see is God has already lined up these moments where He's going to do a quick work, where suddenly you meet the right person. Suddenly the problem resolves. Suddenly your child comes back home. When you're in a waiting season, you don't see anything improving, it's easy to get discouraged. Feel like God has forgotten about you. No, stay in faith. Your time is coming. God sees you doing the right thing when it's hard. He sees you being your best, even though you've been overlooked. He hears you thanking Him, even though you feel stuck. You are showing God that you trust Him. We all go through these waiting seasons, but here's the good news. Those seasons are not permanent. There is a harvest season coming, a time where God will make things happen fast, a sudden shift. You couldn't make it happen. It's the hand of God speeding things up, moving you into your purpose. And the right attitude is, God, I'm going to trust you in the waiting seasons when you're taking me little by little. But Lord, I believe you have these acceleration moments, these times where you'll do a quick work, a sudden breakthrough that thrusts me into my destiny. This is what happened with Elijah. The Israelites got off course and started worshiping other gods. The king of Israel, Ahab, married a woman from Phoenicia. They worshiped the god Baal. They believed Baal controlled the weather, rain, clouds, and sun. God sent Elisha to King Ahab. Chapter 17, he said, as the Lord God of Israel lives, there will be no rain and no dew on the ground for years. Since they had forsaken Jehovah, there was going to be a drought. Of course, water was a necessity in that area for their crops, for their animals. That's how they survived. God told Elijah to not go back home, but to go to the brook Cherith and live there. It's significant that Elijah was in a drought caused by other people's poor choices. He had to leave his home and hide by the brook because someone else did wrong. Sometimes other people's actions have caused us trouble. We're in a drought because they wouldn't do right. But look at how good God is. God told Elijah to go to the brook and he would command the ravens to feed him there. Even though there was no food, no provision, every morning these ravens brought food in their beaks and dropped it off to him. This was delivery before DoorDash. This was God taking care of His people. I always thought the ravens were the food, that the birds came like quail in the desert, where the Israelites ate the quail. Well, Elijah would eat the ravens, but this was different. The ravens weren't the meal, they brought food to Him. When you honor God, He will take care of you. Other people may have put you at a disadvantage. They made choices that caused you trouble and heartache. Now you're in a drought. Don't worry. God will have the ravens find you. He'll provide in a supernatural way. You keep doing the right thing. Keep honoring Him when others are compromising, taking the easy way out, worshiping other gods. They're not going to stop your destiny. People are not your source. God is your source. He controls the universe. If He has to have birds bring you food, so to speak, unusual provision, uncommon opportunity, He knows how to take care of you. When Elijah declared this drought, he didn't have time to prepare for it. He couldn't run down to Costco, stock up his shelves. This was a surprise to him, an unexpected storm. When you face things that you didn't see coming, stay in peace. God has you covered. He's going to send ravens your way. He's going to have the provision come to you. David said, I was young and now I'm old and I've never once seen the righteous forsaken. When you honor God, you are connected to a supply line that will never run dry. The economy is not your source. Your company, your boss, sure, we're grateful for employment, but they're not your source. Your 401k, your stocks, no, God is your source. He makes streams in the desert. He brought a coin out of a fish for Peter. He brought water out of a rock, manna in the desert. He knows how to take care of you. And this drought went on, not for a month, not for a year, but for 3.5 years. You never read where Elijah complained, God, why did this happen? He wanted to be out ministering, performing miracles, but he's hiding by the brook. Eventually, he moved to a widow's house where she took care of him. He's in a waiting season, a holding pattern. He's not seeing the promise, he's just being sustained. What you do in the waiting seasons will determine whether you get stuck there or you see God step in and accelerate things. And sitting in that drought, no sign of things changing, Elijah said in verse 41, I hear the sound of an abundance of rain. He heard something in his spirit that contradicted what he saw with his eyes. All the circumstances says there's no rain. You're in a drought. Everything is dead. But faith is believing what you're hearing and not what you're seeing. God will speak things to your heart, but there's no sign of it. All the circumstances say you're not going to get well, but inside you hear, I am restoring health back to you. Your business may be slow. You don't see how you can get ahead, but inside you hear, you will lend and not borrow. It looks like your child's never going to get back on course, but that still small voice says, as for me and my house, we will serve the Lord. Now the key is don't let what you see talk you out of what you've heard. You have to believe what God promised you and not what the circumstances are telling you. Elijah went on top of Mount Carmel and began to thank God for rain that was coming, thanking him for something that he couldn't see. He asked his assistant to go to the other side of the mountain to look and see if there were any signs of rain. He came back, no, Elijah. Not a cloud in the sky. It's perfectly clear. Elijah didn't say, man, I must have heard God wrong. I don't think this drought will ever end. But he kept believing. He kept praying. He told the assistant to go check again. He went out and came back with the same negative report 6 times. Nothing has changed. Elijah could have let the facts talk him out of it. No sign of rain. Been this way a long time. But he had the assistant go check again. On the 7th time, he said, this time, Elijah, I saw a little cloud in the sky, just about the size of a man's hand. That's all Elijah needed, a little sign, a little breakthrough. He told King Ahab, you better get in your chariot and get down this mountain as fast as you can. There's about to be an abundance of rain. Verse 45, the Message translation says, things happen fast. The sky grew black with clouds. There was a mighty rainstorm. Was it like these clouds rolled in over a few days? The weather got a little overcast, more cloudy. Over time, this big storm. No, things happened fast. These clouds didn't drift in. They formed overhead. One moment it was sunny and blue. The next moment there was an abundance of rain. You may have situations where, like Elijah, all the circumstances says, you're not going to get well. You're just like you were a year ago. You're not going to get out of debt or break the addiction. Nothing has changed. You're still single, still have that child breaking your heart, still no closer to your dream. Can I encourage you? Things are going to happen fast. You can't see it coming. There's no sign of it happening. That doesn't mean God is not going to do it. He's going to accelerate the process. He doesn't have to have clouds blow in. the sky get dark a traditional way. It's going to be supernatural, something you can't explain, a sudden breakthrough, a quick work.

And so I didn't say it, but Joel Osteen did. He says that God moves fast. Yes, he does. Good morning. It is Monday morning. And of course, your motivational piece. Hope that you enjoyed. Up next, we'll bring to you the ECCB financial rates.

Very happy birthday going over to Angelo B, Angelo Bass. And you got some greetings coming from your good buddy there. So it looks like Cheggs. And Cheggs is bigging you up on your birthday, all right?

0: 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And United States dollar is at 2.7000. 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

0: flexible net. Religion, education, or any other occupation refines but seldom defines a personality with her carry. The earliest footing fashions the way of walking, the way one lives, the way one dies. The beginning determines quality of decision making and that ending.
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2: Ali Ugana, let us come together August Monday under the spirit of emancipation. 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The event will be held at the National Museum in Little Bay on Monday, August 3rd at 10 a.m. Young people were asked to research and imagine conversations between Olada Equiano, a slave who bought his freedom in Montserrat in 1765, and Nincom Rally, who read the Emancipation Proclamation at Bellum Bridge, Montserrat in 1834. The students were encouraged to express their views in short stories, poetry, and art. Prizes will be awarded in four age groups, from 5 to 19. So parents, guardians, this is your chance to support, to see, and hear the youth present their poetry and short stories while experiencing the many other displays in the museum. There'll also be performances by the Junior Masquerades, Steel Pan Group, and other cultural appearances. The public is also invited to dress in African attire, as prizes will be given to the best dressed male and best dressed female. So dress in your finest African wear. Come and celebrate the Emancipation Experience on Monday, August 3rd, 10 a.m. at the National Museum in Little Bay.
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2: Let me tell you, man, it's Calypso season. Yeah, man, we got Crapova, we got Nevis Culturama, we got Antigua. Yeah, they're into Calypso as well, and their carnival, Anguilla. Man, lots of action around the place. Yeah, let me give you some queso. Nineteen minutes moving up at 9. Wherever you are. Hello?

Yeah, so that's a bit of David Michael Rudder and getting a little Calypso session started this morning right here on The Breakfast Show, ZJB Radio. Let's go into Adatley Antigua. She is the reigning Adatley. And, of course, Leeward Island's Calypso Monarch, Queen G. Eve. Blessed are the meek. Good morning to you.

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0: Yeah, so guess what? We got people to feed. And we know it's not an easy task, but somebody has to do it. And so as I continue doing what I've got to do, just touch back from the UK, as you all know. And at the big Montserrat event last Saturday, very early in the piece, I didn't get to do it at the back end, which maybe was an oversight, and I should have, because we had so many people there that I was doing so many things at the same time. You know, I became distracted. But I said the little thing, and I said, just give me £1. Just £1. That was at the early piece, you know, Keen. Let me say good morning to Keen Ali. Morning.
1: Good morning,
0: Basil. Talk up as if you're talking to me. Talk up, man.
1: Good morning, Basil. Good morning, Montserrat.
0: Yeah, how you do? How you do?
1: I'm good, thanks.
0: Okay, you're part of the Meals on Wheels family, right?
1: Yes, I am.
0: All right, tell us exactly what you do.
1: I am the treasurer for Meals on Wheels, so I ensure all the bills are get paid, our staff get paid, and, you know, appreciate all the little things that everyone in Montserrat do in terms of donation, because we have quite a few donors. Some people donate regularly, so I am the person who coordinates that.
0: How important is the Meals on Wheels program?
1: This is very, very important. We ensure that the most vulnerable persons on Montserrat at least have a healthy, nutritious meal at least once a day.
0: And so once a day, you say, right?
1: Yes, we
0: once
1: do.
0: A day. Once a day. All right. Sounds good. Sounds good. All right. So you know that during my birthday celebrations, did raise some money. I think we gave close to $6,000, somewhere around there. And we're back at it again. As I mentioned, just come back from the UK. And I found some more funds for you guys.
1: Yes.
0: There you go.
1: Yes. Thank you so much.
0: Right. So I'm giving you, as we speak, £350, and I checked the rate this morning. That is the equivalent to $1,193.95.
1: Yes, that's gonna go a very far way. I'm sure Nurse mentioned Nurse Brown that we are in dire need of a new bus. The meals need to be transported, and the bus, they're making some songs.
0: Mm-hmm.
1: Yes.
0: All right. So, yeah, she did mention when she was here the last time that you guys are working on a new bus. So there you got some money. You could put half to the food, half to the bus. I don't care what you do, but that's it. I want to thank all the people in the UK who turned up and said, Baz, here is a pound, here is a pound, here is a pound. And I want to thank my two nieces, Melinda Johnson, and I've got Jasmine Martin, you know. They belong to Jerry. You know Jerry by gun? His daughters, mm-hmm. Got to pick them up. Willie Keeney O'Garrow, he was walking around with a little cup as well. And then I want to big up Dovey British. Dovey. Yeah, man. She too was on the train. So we picked up all of these little coins, you know. I went to change them. And I went to change them. You have to change them at a post office, right? Went to change them. They were questioning me, where you get all these coins, you know? Mm-hmm. I said, I was doing the thing. I need to take the money back to the Caribbean. So wait, you just come in England and you find all that money? And all these, boy, I tell you, have to show them your passport, kind of thing. But yeah, that is how it is, you know? At least the work is done. The money's here. And everybody, I'm passing this over now to Keen Harley. Let me say good morning to my financial secretary. She couldn't make it this morning, Kristen Brewer, right? But you came in, so I said, you know, why not? Let's do it one time. So again, on behalf of Uncle Baz and friends, here you go. Some more funds from our heart to your heart and to the Meals on Wheels program. Do as you like with it.
1: Okay. Thank you so much, Basil, and everyone who contributed. And like I said, all our regular donors, thank you so much. We appreciate it.
0: God bless. Have a good one.
1: All right. Thank you.
0: Thank you.

Let's have a little Calypso morning. Can we do that? Inside the Flow Hour. Good morning to the entire Flow family. Here comes Adrian Clark, legends from the grave. From Bobby.

Yeah, man. Watch yourself, boy. Yeah, this one is crazy. Masterful, huh? Yeah, man, and of course, just taking you back and remember those of who have gone on. And as he said, he's going to end up in the cemetery too. This guy's getting set for Anguilla. His hunting ground, huh? Boy, what a man loves Anguilla. And let me tell you, Anguilla loves him too. Keith Roy, the Bear, the Voice, Mawson.

Yeah, I told you so. He's getting set for Leeward Islands Calypso Monarch competition. He's won that crown about three times, you know. Never wanted to represent in Montserrat, I think. But definitely with Adley Antigua. Yeah, he should be part of the Calypso Monarch show as well on Friday night. Guest performance as usual. Yeah, man. Keith Roy, the Bear Monson. Hey, here comes the mighty Chordless. He says, put on my gun again. Lots of calypso around the region. Lots of calypso music in the air. So why not?

Okay, okay. So I did mention that we're inside the Flow Hour. I want to say good morning to the entire Flow family and hoping that you guys and gals are good and having a great morning and, of course, having a great day. Don't forget the Flow is situated up in Sweeney's Heliconia House. You can step right in or you call 491-1000. This man has gone on to be with his maker as well, Star Shield, out of St. Kitts, out of the Federation. This one is called The Good Man.

Yeah, man, we've lost some folks, huh? Yeah, man, we lost some fighting folks in between. Part of the journey, part of the journey. Star Shield, good morning to the folks in the Federation. St. Kitts and Nevis, how y'all doing this morning? Yeah, man. Hope that you're looking as beautiful as it is in Montserrat. Wow. Yeah, the good man. Uh-huh, he's gone on. Here comes my brother, Earl Hustler Brown. Hey, Clive, what's happening? Hey, Uncle Jerry, how you doing this morning?

That's my brother right there, Earl Hustler Brown in the morning. Just because the sun is out and it's summer. Don't forget, on the weekend, we got what? Cultural Day coming up. Yeah, we also have the... do we still have the St. Peter's Anglican Church Bazaar on the Monday? Do we still have that? Huh? In the meantime, here comes the Penguin. Let me say hello to the Michaels there in Barbados. And I hope that my little niece had a good time, right? Hope she had a good birthday. I did it this morning. It's a bit late, but I still did it. Hey, morning, Jen. It's Calypso season. Calypso time.

At 28 minutes now before 10 in the morning, right? Is it sunny where you're at? Do you have sunshine? Are you in good spirits? Yeah? You know, it's amazing what the sun can do, right? Lifts your spirits, man. And all over the world, no matter where you go, the sun has been out. It's been gorgeous. Wow. And that's a bit of the penguin. What's sweet in goat mouth? Sour in the bam bam. Oh, let me sell it to all my Calypso lovers out there. Last year, this guy. Yeah, am I correct? Was it him? Yeah, I think that he's the one that represented Montserrat, right? At the Leeward Islands Calypso 1 Hour Competition. Silk. Self-determination. Good morning.

We didn't touch Anguilla, right? So can we? Can we touch Anguilla? Queen Bee, Zone of Peace. Morning to all the folks in the valley. Hey, Brian, what's happening, brother?

0: Zone of Peace. Yeah, we had to touch Anguilla. We had to. Oh, man, I tell you. Zone of Peace, Zone of Peace. Where's Nevis? We didn't touch Nevis, have we? No? Can we?
1: Bring our next performer on stage. She goes by the name of Drama Queen, doing a song called Last Year. Put your hands together for Drama Queen.
0: Nevis. Morning to the Federation. Gingerland, how y'all doing this morning?

0: 8 minutes now before 10 in the morning, huh? Said that this is the last. He said, done with that. I tell you.
1: Really?
0: Nevis. Yeah, man, we just had to pull that one out. You know how many times Calypsonians, when they lose, they say, I mean, last year, we done with that. I don't know. Hey, Molly, how you doing? Hope all is good. Good morning to you. What about the folks across the bridge over there in Isles Bay? How y'all doing?

You know, some people are biased, right? Yeah, got some people who are biased. Because it's the monarch, hear them. And now you play Calypso. I know, I know. Good morning. Mm-hmm.

Gotta go, gotta go. Thank you so much, everybody. Good to be back. Just for a few days, but gotta do what we gotta do, right? In and out, just like that, huh? Yes, you still got me for a few more days, then I'm out again, just like that. In the meantime, look after yourselves. Up next, you got JGP. Little Lenny's in the afternoon, and Lord Lake is on the nighttime. My name is Basil. Have a magnificent Monday, everybody. Continue to be thankful. Continue to be safe. Continue to be blessed. Have

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1: Pairs, which made history as the first Marathi language film to premiere at the Sundance Film Festival. He reflects on the personal loss that shaped his filmmaking and talks about growing up in Mumbai with parents who accepted his sexuality.
2: I've heard from some parents where, you know, they, when their children came out to them, they had to educate themselves by reading books on homosexuality and stuff like that, where my mother can't even read anything, and not my, even my father never read any books. So they didn't have to go and read any books about homosexuality, but they just felt that whatever is my happiness, they should just accept it. So, you know, it's that simple. We just complicate these things, but if there is love, things are easy.
1: Rohan Karnewadi. Hear more on the interview after the news.
3: BBC News with Fiona MacDonald. India's youth-led movement, whose protests have forced the education minister's resignation, say they're observing a complete breach of agreement by the government on no police action against the protesters. It said hundreds of students arrested in states like Bihar, West Bengal and Assam had not been released. And Barasa Natarajan reports.
4: The Cockroach Janata Party said apart from the detentions, hundreds of others were being harassed in the Indian capital and other states. It also said there had been reports of detention of volunteers supporting protesters with logistics. The movement warned that any failure to release those detained or withdraw cases would amount to a breach of trust. The government said it had accepted all the demands of the movement, including assurances that no punitive action would be taken against the demonstrators.
3: Firefighters in France say they're still not in control of an unprecedented wildfire that's spreading towards the southwest city of Bordeaux. The city's mayor says he's preparing for all eventualities. The massive blaze in the Gironde region is one of several wildfires burning across France. Speaking to the BBC, Jean-Luc Glaize, president of the departmental council in Gironde, has warned that his country may not have enough trucks to put out the wildfires.
5: We would need, I suppose, more planes and a lot of more people. It's not possible now to put firefighter trucks every 100 meters or 300 meters all around the fire. It's not possible. We don't have enough people and enough trucks. And even, I think, France don't have enough.
3: The Spanish Prime Minister Pedro Sanchez has visited fire-hit eastern Castellón region, where officials fear conditions are getting worse. He warned that difficult hours lie ahead in the fight against the blaze, given the arrival of a new heat wave. Juan Bordera is an independent MP there and said there should be more prevention.
6: These fires are caused by poor prevention policies in the winter, because we have changed how the forest are. In all times we have forests that were richer in different species. We have now only one species to cultivate and produce this kind of trees that are used in some industries, so it's easy for the fires to spread. We need to tackle this. We need to enrich our forests.
3: The head of football's world governing body, FIFA, has defended his conduct following criticism of various issues at the recent World Cup. In a 15-page social media post, Gianni Infantino said critics of the tournament had missed the joy and togetherness experienced by millions of fans. Mr. Infantino's governance and his close relationship with Donald Trump have come in for close scrutiny. World News from the BBC. Human Rights Watch says oil operations by the energy firm Perenco in western Congo are putting local communities at risk. It says oil leaks have polluted rivers and soil in the Mwanda region, while gas flaring and waste burning are linked to health issues. Perenco denies the allegations. Sudan's army says it has regained control of a vital highway linking Khartoum with the besieged city of El Obeid, following 2 days of fierce fighting. The paramilitary Rapid Support Forces had been in control of the highway since the civil war began. Thomas Wukwana explains what might happen next.
7: As the Sudanese Armed Forces was announcing this major win and celebrations were seen across El Obeid and other neighboring towns, there was also an order by the Sudanese General Al-Burhan to widen this attack against RSF, because this is seen as a win. And as you know, momentum works like that. And if you can get more supplies in many places, it's supplies that win wars, military supplies, personnel, and the faster you can get people to places, the easier it is to win. So if that declaration is anything to go by, it means that this war might be raging on.
3: The authorities in Ethiopia's northern Tigray region have approved a budget worth more than $400 million as tensions rise with the federal government. Tigray's leaders accuse Addis Ababa of cutting funding in breach of the peace deal that ended the region's two-year civil war. The German anatomist Gunther von Hagen, sometimes known as Dr. Death for preserving and displaying human bodies, has died. He was 81. Dr. von Hagen became famous for developing a technique called plastination, whereby the fluids and fats in donated human corpses are replaced with rubber or polymers, allowing them to be preserved and dissected in remarkable detail. These specimens will be loaned to medical teaching and research institutes and displayed to millions worldwide. BBC News.
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0: Okay, you're waiting for it. And it's been a while, right? Yeah. Two fabulous ladies going under the name of Mary Mary. And that's this song. It's called Shackles. He's back, people. The morning man himself, BC, Basil Chambers. Take it easy, brother. Finish for another day. Yeah, it's me, JGP. Back with you on ZJB Radio at this time. Oh, here we go. Hold on. 10 minutes after 10 o'clock. A lot of people said, hey, we were waiting for that. Waiting for what? The 10-10 thing. Welcome on board, people. Here we go. It's Monday, so you know what that means, right?
1: Let me hear the worshipers!
0: Gotta come on out. Give thanks. We made it into another day, another Monday. And is that Monday when hopefully, God willing, you could collect a little ting? Here we go. Yeah.

Yeah, everything should be up and running, should be on. Every praise, Brother Hezekiah Walker. Every praise. Through a God. Hey, good morning. Morning, morning. Yeah, had a nice chat with some folks. You know, a big thing they've been talking about is your health. Your health is your wealth. And wealth comes in many forms. Yeah, somebody might have a lot of money, but they might be sick or ailing with something. So we got to give thanks, right? Got to give thanks. 15 minutes after 10 o'clock already, people. Yeah, morning. Morning, morning. I nearly thought it was afternoon. Okay, good afternoon to our friends in the United Kingdom. They're on. Yes. Shout it out. Every praise. Coming up 10:30, thereabouts, we'll be getting into your booster shot. My sister pastor, Marcia John, she's going to be on. All right, going to be on. So we got to give thanks for another day. Who's having a birthday today? Is today? Happy birthday. Greetings to you. All right. 1-664-491-7227. That's one of the phone numbers. And 1-664-491-9064. That's another. The WhatsApp, it's 1-664-496-2885. That's the WhatsApp. Yeah, my Facebook page should be on. JGP Dash. The Caribbean Voice. That's on. Yeah, go ahead, sing along, no problem. Every

Yeah, it's clearer today. Had some rain over the weekend. Have you realized there's a sort of chill in the ear, boys? It's cool. Last night, I actually had to use a little covering, a little sheet thing. And I'm not alone. Other folks have been saying, hey, it was kind of chilly last night.

0: Now, that's a combination of P. Diddy, Faith Evans, and 112. I'll be missing you. At 21 minutes after 10 o'clock on the radio with Time People. Yeah, you noticed. No matter the time, time flies. Fastest times on the radio. Thank you so much for being on with us.
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0: And we got to retire 25 minutes after 10 o'clock here on ZJB Radio. Electricity and water customers, please take note, MOLD's monthly disconnection program will be carried out from today, Monday, the 27th. Wow, from today. So, consumers, customers with outstanding balances as of June, you are asked to settle all arrears. Electricity and water accounts will only be reactivated after the reconnection fee and all outstanding bills are paid. The deposits in these accounts may also be reviewed, and customers found tampering with Mole's meters after services have been disconnected will be prosecuted. So please avoid being disconnected by settling up your accounts on time. Aliogana, let us come together August Monday under the spirit of emancipation. As the Nincom Rally Emancipation Committee and the Montserrat National Trust proudly present the Nincom Rally Exhibition and Award Ceremony for Youths under the theme, Celebrating Our Heritage, Inspiring Our Youth. The event will be held at the National Museum in Little Bay on Monday, August 3rd at 10 a.m. Young people were asked to research and imagine conversations between Olada Equiano, a slave who bought his freedom in Montserrat in 1765, and Nincom Rally, who read the Emancipation Proclamation at Bellum Bridge, Montserrat in 1834. The students were encouraged to express their views in short stories, poetry, and art. Prizes will be awarded in four age groups, from 5 to 19. So parents, guardians, this is your chance to support, to see, and hear the youth present their poetry and short stories while experiencing the many other displays in the museum. There'll also be performances by the Junior Masquerades, Steel Pan Group, and other cultural appearances. The public is also invited to dress in African attire, as prizes will be given to the best dressed male and best dressed female. So dress in your finest African wear. Come and celebrate the Emancipation Experience on Monday, August 3rd, 10 a.m. at the National Museum in Little Bay.

holiday, thank you. His name is Jermaine, Jermaine Edwards. This is a beautiful day. Thank you for the sun. Thank you for the rain. As a matter of fact, we're getting some rain on this side of Montserrat right now. What about your side? Yeah, this is the northern side. What about the southern side? Hello, Salem, Alveston, Old Town, Woodlands, all those areas heading back into Corkill Isles Bay, way down into Plymouth area. What's happening on your side? Probably are getting some rain as well, because as I check it out, I could see the rains coming down over, Silver Hill, Center Hills, down into Cocher Head. Yes. Good morning. Today is it. Today's Subbu's birthday. Mr. Mulcair, happy, happy birthday greetings.

Shalom to your homes, everyone. This is Pastor Marcy John with your booster shot for another week. And your booster shot is taken from the book of Galatians, chapter 5, verses 22 to 24. And it reads, "But the fruit of the Spirit is love, joy, peace, long-suffering, gentleness, goodness, faith, meekness, temperance. Against such there is no law. And they that are Christ's have crucified the flesh with the affections and lust." But I like how the Amplified Bible puts it. And so the Amplified Bible put it this way. It says, "But the fruit of the Spirit, the result of His presence within us, is love, unselfish concern for others, joy, inner peace, patience, not the ability to wait, but how we act while we wait, kindness, goodness, faithfulness, gentleness, self-control. Against such there is no law. And those who belong to Christ Jesus have crucified the sinful nature together with its appetite and passions." And so here it is, the word of God today is saying, fruit them up and live. Fruit them up with the fruit of the Spirit, which is love, joy, peace, long-suffering. I want you to know and understand today that, well, Paul himself wrote this in Galatians chapter 5, this. In Galatians chapter 5. And so this is

When they try to be the enemy's advocate, you say, I make a quality decision to love like Jesus did. You say, I will pursue peace. I will foot them up and live. Remember, Jesus is Lord and he's coming soon.

0: 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It's the Pastor Marcia John, the presenter. 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
2: For those of you that think that gospel music has gone too far,

Yeah. So that's what it is. Thank you so much for being on with us right here with ZJB Radio. Oh, boy, you're good, you're good, you're good. And thank you for being on, too. Keep on smiling. Good morning.

0: calling all those places in the Caribbean, Montserrat, Antigua, Barbuda, across there. Yeah, St. Kitts and Nevis. As a matter of fact, today I can see Redonda. Looks so much better when you smile. Hello, hello, St. Martin, Stacia, Sabus, and Bart. Keep on smiling.
1: See, I just don't want you to be happy.
0: Yeah, going down further down the chain. Martinique, Guadeloupe, Dominica, St. Vincent, the Grenadines. Yeah, our friends in Grenada. We got, yeah, Carriacou and Petit Martinique. Howdy, howdy. Bequay. Okay. St. Lucia, morning. Keep on smiling. The Greens people. Spice Isle, Grenada. Trinidad and Tobago. Way out there in the east, it's Barbados. Guyana, we got you. Listen, the whole world, I know sometimes it's kind of hard. People are telling you smile, but sometimes you're saying, Lord, help me smile. Yeah. Well, still, I got to give thanks. We got 14 to go before 11 o'clock. And we got some information from the Public Works Department undertaking road improvement works in the Woodlands area. So as such, the section of road above the residence of Courtney and Sherry Jemmett Rodney through the concrete columns closed from 2 p.m. today, Monday, 27th of July. So from 2 o'clock this afternoon until 4 p.m., Tuesday, the 28th of July, 4 o'clock tomorrow afternoon. So there'll be no free traffic, no free flow of traffic during the road closure time. And the department apologizing for the disruption that this road closure may cause and craving the public's indulgence during this activity. So please take note. Meantime, the Montserrat Utilities Limited, MUL, informing consumers in the areas of Davy Hill, near ZJB, that's around our area here, that your electricity supply will be interrupted on Tuesday, 28th of July. So that's going to be tomorrow. This will be from 8 a.m. until 11 a.m., 8 o'clock tomorrow morning until 11. Take note of that. And for Thursday, the 30th of July, areas of Woodlands to Isles Bay and areas south. And this will be from 8 a.m. to 1 p.m. So please take note. These interruptions will enable the company's transmission and distribution staff to carry out line maintenance work in those areas. The Montserrat Utilities Limited, MUL, regretting any inconvenience these interruptions may cause. So please take note. Please be guided accordingly.

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0: Hello, I am Brenda Daly, president of Helping Hands for Glendon. 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
2: 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Physical address. A pre-bid meeting is scheduled to take place on July 14th at 10 a.m. Proposals must be submitted to director@redcross.org.ms. Kindly note that the deadline has been extended to July 31st, 2026 at 4 p.m. Late bids will not be accepted.
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Yeah, I know that is. Got you singing along. Good morning, good morning. Howdy, Miss Dean. How are you? Miss Dean Ward, good morning. Touching down in Texas. Hello, hello, Yvette. We got you. Yvette Stout. You know, you always got greetings coming from Norman and all of your friends and so on. Thanks for listening.

0: Yes, so that's how it is right there. That was the Chalkwagon Gang. No, seriously, remember them? The Chalkwagon Gang, boy, what a thing, what a thing. Thank you so much for being on with us right here on ZJB Radio. Listen, as I always say, I appreciate it. We all appreciate it right here. And thanks again. Thanks again to all the members, dedicated members of staff right here at ZJB Radio. They're the ones who make us sound good, and so I probably not look good, but sound good. And they've been out there working so hard, and over the weekend, and know they were doing some technical adjustments and all these things. So if we sound even better this morning or this afternoon or evening or night, wherever you are, the technical team.
1: Lately, Lord,

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1: In case you're wondering who that is, Charley Pride.
0: Just asking you please again, reach out your hand.
1: Yeah. Yeah, that's how it is. Jesus, it's me again, Charley Pride, right here on ZJB Radio. And you know what? Pray a little bit. Give thanks.

0: Charlie Pride, the music lives on. Don't forget to pray. Did you think to pray when you got up this morning? 12 minutes after 11 o'clock right here on ZJBA with me, JGP. And as I usually say, thank you so much for being on. And a reminder once again, the Munchet Farmers Association holding its regular monthly meeting. That's going to be up Tuesday the 28th, tomorrow, at the Christian Council's building in St. Peter's. The meeting begins promptly at 10:30, half past 10 o'clock. Members are asked to make a special effort to attend, so take note. Also, our all summoned jurors are hereby asked to attend court on Thursday, July 30th, and this will be at 9 a.m., 9 o'clock in the morning.
1: We mourn with all Guyana as this tragic loss of life still unfolds.
0: The Golden Arrowhead Association in Montserrat is hosting a candlelight vigil in memory of the MV Barima victims in Guyana.
2: I just saw the news.
0: And this will be on Saturday, August 1st, 7 p.m. at the Golden Arrowhead Association building in Little Bay. Please bring along a candle for an evening of remembrance and reflection. The Candlelight Vigil in memory of the MV Barima victims in Guyana, hosted by the Golden Arrowhead Association in Montserrat.

name is Bongani and I'm 10 years old. I love vehicles, even my bike. I can name any vehicle I see. That's how much I love them. But I also live with diabetes. It's frustrating sometimes, especially when I want to eat something and my mom says I shouldn't. But it's okay. My diabetes does not define me. I'm doing great and you can too. So manage your condition. Stay healthy.

0: 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Obtain a phytosanitary certificate for plant material before you travel. 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This message was brought to you courtesy the Department of Environment, Department of Agriculture, and CJB Radio.
1: 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This includes coordinating day-to-day accounting functions, maintaining robust internal controls, ensuring compliance with international financial reporting standards, and delivering accurate, timely financial information and contributing to the company's financial planning and analysis. Candidates should possess a first degree in accounting, finance, or management studies, or be currently pursuing a professional accounting designation, plus have a minimum of 5 years' experience in accounting. 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upholds ethical standards in managing sensitive financial data. A detailed job description can be requested by emailing job@mul.ms. The salary for this position will be commensurate with qualifications and experience. Appointment to the post of assistant accountant is on a permanent and pensionable basis. Written applications, together with current CV, should be submitted by July 27, 2026, to the Human Resources Manager, Mansirat Utilities Limited, P.O. Box 16, Braids, MSR 1110, Mansirat, or email job@mul.ms.
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0: Yeah, you know, back then we had the names, which were more official than your official names, bro. That's Mr. Fowl. Yeah. Hey, good morning, Huge. Brother Huge and Scary, greetings, my brother. Yeah, boy, that's how it is, yes. The things we took for granted, even in dressing. You start to wonder, how come the shirt have so many buttons, boy, before like you does, but phew. You're missing buttons, your finger won't hold the buttons. All of a sudden, your fingernail too long or too short. How great thou art. Listen, thanks everybody, but as I always say, listen, is walk I walking? I am working, thank you so much. Yeah, I gotta sing it out. Good morning to Sister Flora, how are you? Hi, Janet. Horgot.
1: Yo, you play nice music, man. You know, easy, you know, man. I can't just speak, you get in charge.
0: It's walk a walking, boy.

Gotta do that. Hey, thank you so much for being on with us right here on ZJB Radio. Give me the break. Give me the break. Never let me go. Time check. 24 past 11 o'clock. Jesus is my hope.

0: gotta give thanks and praise, people. All right, He never let me go. Jesus is my hope.
1: My Redeemer.
0: Yeah.
1: I'm forever yours.
0: Forever yours, 27 minutes after 11 o'clock Eastern Caribbean time, 27 past 10 o'clock for our friends in Jamaica and certain parts of the USA, even earlier. Canada, we got you. We got you. And the UK people, later for you for sure. 5 hours, right? Don't go wrong.
1: He never let me go.
0: Yes. You want to hear something new? Let me see if I can find it. Hold on, hold on. Listen carefully to what I'm about to say and what I have to say. Fast approaching the half past mark. Yeah. Okay, so listen, we got some talented folks in Montserrat. Yeah, that's right. In case you didn't know, we really have talented people right here in the beautiful Emerald Isle of Montserrat. And as a matter of fact, I have something. It's called Higher Level Sunrise. And charting to Mount Zion, the higher ground, Eddie Prince Jubri, howdy, howdy, my brother, Tabu, the entire crew. Listen to this, people. Catching it right here on ZJB with me, JGP. Yeah, letting go of yesterday, higher level sunrise, charting to Mount Zion, the higher grounds.

Yeah. One set input right there. Higher Level, Sunrise, charting to the higher ground, Mount Zion. Catching it right here on ZJB with me, JGB. Howdy to Carlton KB, yeah, boy. I feel your misery. So anyway, Eddie Prince, Jimmy Tabu, the entire crew, listen, all part of a so many talented folks right here in the beautiful Emerald Isle. Looking for the perfect night out? Then make plans for Fiesta Under the Stars, an evening where incredible music, great food, and unforgettable memories come together on Saturday, August 22nd, 8 p.m. Tropical Mansion Suites transforms into the island's ultimate outdoor party destination. 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

Hey, howdy, howdy to Papa Echo Golf Golf Yankee. Thank you for that. Because I forgot my handle. I was trying to forget my handle. Handle, what is a hand you call it? Whatever you call it. So thank you for that. Touching down in Boston. Hey, Ed, why are you traveling all over, boy? What's up? What's up, brother? Officer Darwin, family man. Thanks for still linking up, no matter where.

Yeah, who else we got? Yeah, good morning, Antigua and Barbuda. I know you're into carnival time. Enjoy yourselves. Enjoy yourselves. Meantime, Barbados, it's a combination of solemnity and crop over. Getting ready for the state funeral of Sir Garfield Sobers. All right, so they're doing preparations and so on. They'll have traffic arrangements and all those things. All right, so that's how it is. What else we got?

Hey, greetings going out to Nathan Wallace. Anybody who sees Nathan Wallace, that's the brother of Baptist Wallace. Tell him I say howdy, man. This song is so important to him. I got some information just now. Let's see. So they say, remember the road closure thing I told you about earlier? So they say the road closure actually begins at 2 p.m. on the 28th of July. All right. So that's what they say. Instead of the 27th. Hold on. Let me try and get that together. Hold on. So where are we? All right. So they're saying it should actually be from the 28th of July instead of today. All right. That's for the traffic department and the Ministry of Buildings, Utilities, Infrastructure, Labor, Transportation, and Ecclesiastical Affairs. And where is this? Is that the one? Which one is that? That's the road closure one. Okay, so we have to check it out. I believe it's the one with the with doing the work on the road, right? The road closure in Woodlands. That's right. So that's the one with the road thing. Okay, so they say it's actually going to be from 2 p.m. on the 28th of July until 4 p.m. on the 29th of July. So we're trying to get that all organized, but just to get the information out. All right, so here it is. So instead of today, it's going to be tomorrow, 2 p.m. on the 28th of July until 4 p.m. on the 29th of July. So there it is, people. And like I usually tell you, according to how we get the information, we'll try and get it out to you as soon as possible. All right? All right, let's continue. Gotta make a joyful night. Well, we gotta shout somehow. 15 until 12, news at 12. Stay tuned.

0: that is higher than I.
1: That is higher than I.
0: Sister Marvia Providence. Hear my cry, oh Lord. Thank you so much for being on. What else we got? Oh, we got, oh, Rainy Snellville in Georgia. Rain in your side of the world. The sun is back out here, man. Morning.
1: That is higher than I.
0: Oh, I'm not sure. Water outage in Old Town. Okay, probably Mull. Mull will have to check that out.
2: Have you ever been there?
0: Water outage in the Old Town area. So as soon as we get some information from Mull, we'll let you know. Mull, probably could check that out. Yeah, that's how it is. Thank you so much for being on with us right here on ZJB Radio. Good morning. We got to put in Montserrat. Mighty Bugner.

That's the Mighty Bugner. Stay tuned for news coming up at 12 o'clock, the midday news presentation. That's going to be Anne. Yeah. Not to slip in something from Munch, but of course, we also got the Alugana Singers. Adrian Jeffers, AJ, out front with Brother Skeeper.

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1: Now the Midday News. Minister for Health, Dr. the Honorable Ingrid Bufang, has said that the escalating cost of healthcare continues to put a strain on the government coffers. She says the government has spent approximately $4 million on medical referrals since 2023. Over the 3 years, 280 patients received overseas care. She explains that a large part of the cost is medical evacuations. Using one case as an example, the minister revealed that the cost of getting a patient to Trinidad and Tobago for medical care was over $65,000. The cost of care was an additional $106,126. We'll have more on this story in the news at 6 this evening. Regionally, Haitian police are searching for the country's chief of staff to the Minister of National Education, Ecclesiaste Telemach, who was kidnapped over the weekend. Police said that the abduction took place as Telemach was returning home last Friday, and that so far, the kidnappers have not yet made any ransom demand. Police also said that on Saturday, businessman Clifford Handel and his father escaped being kidnapped in Delma 33 near the Peace Hospital. The authorities said that armored vehicle thwarted an attack by a group of heavily armed individuals, with initial reports indicating that the assailants had opened fire repeatedly on the vehicle carrying the two men. The police have also announced a series of measures taken by the High Command to strengthen security throughout the country, where criminal gangs have taken control of a significant portion of the capital, Port-au-Prince. In a move aimed at overhauling border security, Congresswoman in the United States, Nancy Mace, has introduced the Third World Immigration Moratorium Act. The bill seeks to identify and indefinitely ban entry into the United States for citizens from dozens of countries, with several Caribbean nations at the forefront of the proposed restrictions. The legislation specifically names several Caribbean islands whose citizens would be barred from entering the U.S. These include Antigua and Barbuda, Cuba, Dominica, and Haiti. According to the representative's office, these nations are part of a broader group that has allegedly refused to cooperate with U.S. deportation orders or failed to provide sufficient vetting information on their citizens. Regarding the inclusion of these and other nations, Mace stated that Washington has for too long allowed bad actors to exploit gaps in the immigration system. The bill characterizes many of the targeted regions as hostile regimes or failed states that export violence and instability. Internationally, UK Prime Minister Andy Burnham has told the BBC the National Health Service, NHS, will collapse if social care were not reformed, but said he could not put a timeline on changes. In his first major interview since becoming Prime Minister, Burnham said he would not want to leave office without bringing in substantial change to the social care system. The Prime Minister also suggested making it harder to claim benefits, saying the country had to get serious about getting the welfare bill down. Conservative leader Kemi Badenoch has meanwhile written to the Prime Minister saying he should rule out tax rises or increased borrowing to fund social care reform. Burnham told the BBC that if the government did not reform social care, the NHS would collapse under the weight of trying to care for people who've really not needed to end up in the NHS system. But pressed on whether he would create a new system before the next election, he said he couldn't put a timeline on it right now, though he would put whatever political capital he has into fixing the broken social care. In cricket news, and Pakistan, in reply to West Indies' first innings total of 311 all out, that's the first test played at the Brian Lara Stadium in Toruba, Trinidad, the Pakistanis are 267 for 8. 267 for 8, making 311 in their first innings. And rather on a solemn note, still in cricket, former attorney at law, King's Counsel Charles Wilkin, has been hailed by Cricket West Indies CWI for his invaluable contribution to the sport. Wilkin, who passed away in St. Kitts on Saturday at the age of 77, was an accomplished sportsman who represented St. Kitts in both cricket and football. His contribution to cricket continued off the field as he chaired St. Kitts and Nevis' local organizing committee for the 2007 ICC World Cup. He also produced the Wilkin Report, which proved to be the foundation for the Wiebe Report. In a statement issued on Sunday, Cricket West Indies President Dr. Kishore Shalo described Wilkin as a thoughtful servant of Caribbean civilization. Now, the local weather forecast, valid up to 8 a.m. tomorrow, Tuesday, July 28th. Moisture and instability lingering across the area could generate periods of cloudiness and shower activity today. Additionally, a tropical wave is expected to move into the area tonight. The weather today, partly cloudy to cloudy, with a 60% or moderate chance of showers and a 20% or a slight chance of thunderstorms. The weather tonight, partly cloudy to cloudy, with a 60% or a moderate chance of showers. The winds are east-southeasterly at 11 to 28 kilometers per hour or 7 to 17 miles per hour. The sea state swells 1 to 1.5 meters or 3 to 5 feet. Sunset today at 6:43, while sunrise tomorrow at 5:49. The midday news, which came to you in association with Beauty Plus Hair Salon. Here's a reminder to join us at 3 o'clock this afternoon for Newswatch, and then at 6 this evening for our major newscast, The News at 6. So until then, James White Jr. wishing you on behalf of the rest of the news team a very pleasant afternoon.
3: Applications are invited from suitably qualified persons for the post of groundsman, Montserrat Land Development Authority. The successful applicant would be responsible for maintaining adequate sanitation and for the general upkeep of the grounds at the following properties: Lookout Warden Supported Units, Caricom Apartments, Studio Apartments Complex, Lookout 2A and Lookout 2B Apartments, and other apartments as assigned. The main responsibilities of the successful applicant will be as follows: maintain lawns and all grass areas, prune plants and removal of weeds, keeping all drains clean, keeping all walkways clean and free of debris, keeping all properties free of garbage, to clean and assist with minor regular maintenance of lawn equipment, assist with any other duties as may be reasonably assigned by the real estate maintenance officer. Applications should be sent to the manager, Munsterat Land Development Authority, Braids, Munsterat. Closing date for applications is July 31st, 2026.
4: The Ministry of Buildings, Utilities, Infrastructure, Labour, Transportation and Ecclesiastical Affairs advises the public that a service fee will now apply to all cesspool truck sewage removal service requests made through the Public Works Department. 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
3: The Ministry of Agriculture, Lands, Housing and the Environment is inviting expressions of interest from suitably qualified candidates to serve as members on the Physical Planning and Environmental Appeals Tribunal in accordance with the Physical Planning Act, CAP 8.03. The Physical Planning Act, Part 7, Section 55, provides for the Governor, acting on advice of the Cabinet, to appoint two persons for a period of 2 years, having experience in building and planning matters, and two persons having experience in environmental management matters. Members are expected to perform the duties of the tribunal professionally and ethically, and in accordance with the functions of the tribunal. Members must not carry out any duties or roles which may be conflicting to the work of the tribunal. Applicants will be selected based on the qualifications and experience criteria outlined. The Physical Planning Unit, MALIAS, is seeking individuals who possess, for chairman, a barrister of at least 3 years standing at the bar, for members having experience in building and planning matters who possess a sound understanding of the approval process of applications for physical planning permission, a sound understanding of the enforcement of building standards and codes to ensure construction activities comply with safety and environmental regulations, awareness of collaboration required between relevant authorities to plan and coordinate infrastructure development, such as roads and utilities, for members having experience in environmental management matters who possess a sound understanding of matters pertaining to strategies and standards for the protection and management of the environment, awareness of matters relevant to the functioning of the tribunal, at least 3 years' experience in a senior administrative or technical role. Remuneration for chairman, $600 for each meeting attended. For members, $500 for each meeting attended. Commencement September 2026. Suitably qualified and experienced individuals who wish to serve on the Physical Planning Appeal Tribunal are asked to submit their CV, a personal statement explaining experience and interest in the work of Physical Planning Unit, the value he or she can add to the tribunal in this role, and at least one reference letter. This is to be contained in an envelope labeled Physical Planning Appeal Tribunal Application which is to be submitted to the Permanent Secretary, Malias, Government Headquarters, Braids, or email malhe@gov.ms no later than extended deadline of July 31st, 2026. Prospective applicants seeking additional information on this role are invited to email meadcj@gov.ms.

That's Marcus Thunder. Part of me. That's what you are. 22 minutes after 12 o'clock our time. Good afternoon to you. Yeah, it's afternoon here. I know it's morning in some places. Evening in others. Nighttime in others. In other places, it's already Tuesday. But right now in Montserrat, it is Monday. 27th of July.

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1: 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Then, in the afternoon, it's all about family, fun, and enjoyment. 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So don't stay home this year. 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Saturday, August 1st,

0: telling you, we need so much of that, bro. So much of that. Shaka Black. That's what we need. What we need is love. Thank you so much for being on with us on ZJB Radio.
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0: And we have the Public Works Department undertaking road improvement works in the Woodlands area. As such, the section of road above the residence of Courtney and Cherie Jemmett Rodney through the concrete columns will be closed from 2 p.m. on Tuesday. That's tomorrow, Tuesday the 28th of July, until 4 p.m. on Wednesday the 29th of July. There would be no free flow of traffic during the road closure time, and the department apologizing for the disruption that this road closure may cause and craving the public's indulgence during this activity. And the Munsett Utilities Limited informing customers, consumers in the areas of Davy Hill near ZJB Radio that your electricity supply will be interrupted on Tuesday, the 28th of July, from, and this will be from 8 to 11 a.m., from 8 until 11 in the morning, Davy Hill areas near ZJB Radio, Tuesday. And then for Woodlands to Isles Bay and areas south, your electricity supply will be interrupted on Thursday, 30th July, and this will be from 8 a.m. to 1 p.m. These interruptions will enable the company's transmission and distribution staff to carry out line maintenance work in these areas. The Munsett Utilities Limited, MUL, regretting any inconvenience these interruptions may cause. And the public is kindly asked to take note that the traffic department of the Ministry of Buildings, Utilities, Infrastructure, Labor, Transportation, and Ecclesiastical Affairs, that's BILT, formerly known as the MCWLE, closed to the public during the lunch period. That's from 12 to 1 p.m., and that's from today, July 27th, and this will be going on to July 29th. Normal business will resume from 1 o'clock each day. The ministry sincerely apologizing for any inconvenience caused. The Small Beginnings Music Project holding a cake and pastry sale on Friday. This will be July 31st. Okay, and this will be at the former Ryan's Complex. The sale will begin at 1 a.m. Come on out, get your plain cake, get your chocolate cake, the fruit cake, the meat patties, the rotis, the pizza, the fruit drinks, and so much more. You can also stay around and enjoy the live music of the youths between 12 and 1 p.m. and then 3 p.m. onward. So support the youth, support culture, and support music education on Montserrat. That's Friday coming, people. So coming out and support the Small Beginnings Music Project. And it's going to be on at the former Ryan's Complex. Check it out. Let them know you heard about it right here on ZJB Radio. Friday, 31st July. And that's going to be from 11 o'clock in the morning. So you can spend the whole day there with the young ones and support. And the Sarah F. Sweeney Back to School Giveaway, it's back for its fifth year. Backpacks and school supplies, dental care items, and reading books will be distributed while supplies last. And that's going to be Saturday coming, August 1st. Distributed while supplies last. And that's going to be Saturday coming, August 1st. Starts at 1 o'clock in the afternoon. And it's going

0: And we have the Munsterett Farmers Association holding its regular monthly meeting. And this is scheduled for tomorrow, Tuesday the 28th, at the Christian Council's building in St. Peter's. The meeting begins promptly at 10:30 a.m. Members, you are asked to attend and be in time. And we have the all-summoned jurors. You are asked to attend court on Thursday, July 30th at 9 a.m. And that's it for Community Diary this time on ZJB Radio. Community Diary brought to you with the compliments of Ryan Investments Limited.
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1: Frighton.
0: Frighton. That's AC, Agent Clark from Barbados, and that's his song, Legends from the Grave. Barbados, we got you. Well, Faith Callender, she's hit. Silly Season. I wonder why they call it Silly Season, and not Silly People, but Smart Season. It's like, anyway. 18 until 1. Silly Season.

0: What a song, what a song, what a song. Silly Season, Faith Callender. She's from Barbados. My goodness. Silly Season. Yeah, think about it. Think about it. Got a manifesto before anything else. Who exactly came up with that? Stay with us. We got MCRS. That's going to be on coming up at 1 o'clock right here on ZJB Radio, MCRS, keeping you informed. It's going to be on at 1 o'clock here today, so stay tuned.
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2: Summer is calling and Digicel is bringing you the excitement and the vibe.

0: The Ministry of Agriculture is informing the public that the procedure for an animal to be slaughtered at the Braids Abattoir has been modified. Farmers are now required to reach out to the Veterinary and Livestock Department to register their animals for slaughter, ensuring that the necessary checks are conducted prior to the animal's arrival at the abattoir. Any animal that has not been registered with the department for the essential checks and documentation will not be permitted for processing. It is important to note that registration for slaughter can occur up to 1 week before the scheduled slaughter date to guarantee that all animals are processed in a timely manner. The Veterinary and Livestock Department can be contacted at 491-2076 to schedule appointments.
1: We mourn with all Guyana as this tragic loss of life still unfolds.
2: The Golden Arrowhead Association in Montserrat is hosting a candlelight vigil in memory of the MV Barima victims in Guyana.
3: I just saw the news.
2: And this will be on Saturday, August 1st, 7 p.m. at the Golden Arrowhead Association building in Little Bay. 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The Candlelight Vigil in memory of the MV Barima victims in Guyana, hosted by the Golden Arrowhead Association in Montserrat.
3: I will be strong. I celebrate your life.
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0: And showing her versatility, that's Claudette Peter, CP from Antigua, Barbuda. Pan Man Play. Yes, stay with us coming up in a while, 1 o'clock, MCRS. That's the Mindset Customs and Revenue Service, keeping you informed. That's going to be coming up 1 o'clock right here on ZJB Radio. We invite you to stay tuned, and if you've got to make a move, take us along with you because we're portable. They're still trailing. West Indies 311 in their turn at bat in the first test against Pakistan being played in Trinidad. Pakistan in at bat, they are 277 for 9. Roach is bowling, and he comes, he jumps, and it's... back down to the bowler. So Pakistan in at bat, they are 277 for 9, still needing a further 34 runs to get up there. So we're keeping informed according to all the information comes to hand. Stay with us. Lenny's going to be in today for a 2 o'clock.
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0: telling you, these ladies are hitting hard in Calypso. That's Queen Jaive, Blessed Are the Meek, from Antigua Barbuda. Blessed Are the Meek, all the warmongers and everything else. So, what's happening? So, Pakistan trailing by 31 runs against the West Indies. Nowadays, it's so different when you go to the public, where cameras on you. So, what they've been doing, I looked up just now, what I saw was that they're taking people, they're putting up people on the big screen while the people eating the food, and some people up in the mouth so wide. You understand? So now when you're going to enjoy yourself and people, you know, get something to eat, you have to eat nicely, keep your mouth, your lips closed to put the food in your mouth. Because now they showed a number of spectators in Trinidad, some having chicken, like somebody eating a roti there, somebody having some peas and rice. And the one body up my mouth so loud. But no, seriously, people, if you're watching it, are you watching the cricket? If you're watching the cricket, you probably would see it. So somebody could send a message and say, boy, Jay, it's true. You know, I don't lie. I never lie. So that's what it is. By the way, howdy to Carol Dove. Hello, Carol Dove. How are you? And Des, pleasant Monday to both of you. Hello to Sister P. How are you as well? Yeah, back into another busy, busy work week. So I'm doing, God willing, I'm doing the 10 to 2 until Thursday. And then Friday, I'll be doing the 2 to 6 with you. All right? So remind me if anything. Remind me. Keep me updated.
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0: No, you had to turn back. Oh, they almost got a run, but they had to turn back. So West Indies scored 311 in their turn at bat. Pakistan right now, 280 for 9, still trailing by about 33? Still trailing by 30-odd runs, right? 31. So that's who it is. No MCRS today, unfortunately. No MCRS keeping informed today, so I have to do the honors and keeping you informed with what's going on. We got the first test matchup, Taruba and Trinidad and Tobago, and West Indies hosting Pakistan, and Pakistan trailing by 31 runs right now. All right, so that's what's going on. West Indies had scored 311, and Pakistan 280 for 9, they're trailing by 31 runs. So there it is, some cricket information there for you, right here on ZJB Radio.
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A former Calypso monarch, the Booyah Star. Dick Taylorship. The Right Honourable Rose Relax. She loves this. Yeah. You know it is. Got a job in Montserrat. So, Sexy Chipsa. That's what I call him. Calypso name Chipsa. Montserrat full of party.

Little Island. Big, big, big, big, big party place. One shot full of party. That's Chipsa. Right here on ZJB Radio. We're heading on down to 19 minutes after 1 o'clock. Yeah, gotta take it through until 2 o'clock today. And then? No, listen. These are two different persons. Eh? One is Chipsa, one is Bimsha. Yeah, their names might end with the letter A, but one is Chipsa, one is Bimsha. We just had Chipsa with Mindset for the Party, and now it's Bimsha with Maria's Mix. Okay? Clarification.

0: 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Batting for the ladies. That's Dado. Gender sensitivity.
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Also online at www.zjbradio.com with our time moving on down to just about 29 and a half minutes after 1 o'clock. Just to let you know, so Pakistan all out? Okay, Pakistan scored 282, so West Indies leading by about 29 runs. West Indies in the first innings at bat scored 311 and Pakistan 282, so trailing, so West Indies leading by 29 runs, all right? So with our time just about 1:30, no death announcements at this time on my session. Okay, no, yeah, so that's some good news right there. Thank you so much for being on. 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

There is a consciousness within us that conveys something is missing. In spite of all the things we possess and all that occupy our time, there remains a void that haunts us. It's time then to spend precious time in God's presence. Welcome to the program, Moments with God. Here now is your presenter with a word for the moment.

0: to bed last night. When was the last time you talked to Jesus?
1: Good day, listeners. Throughout this week, we will be looking at the topic, Pursuing God's Power, His Presence, and Glory. It is recorded in St. Matthew's Gospel, chapter 5, verse 6. Blessed are they which do hunger and thirst after righteousness, for they shall be filled. As we pursue God's power, His presence, and His glory, we must do so in righteousness. 1 Timothy chapter 6, verses 10 and 11. The Bible says, "For the love of money is the root of all evil, which while some coveted after, they have erred from the faith and pierced themselves through with many sorrows. But thou, O man of God, flee these things and follow after righteousness, godliness, faith, love, patience, meekness." In the Apostle Paul's final charge to young Timothy, he admonished him to follow righteousness. How can we pursue the righteousness of God? We can do so by reading and meditating on God's word. In Psalms 119, verses 10 and 11, the writer declares, "Thy word have I hid in mine heart, that I might not sin against thee. Blessed art thou, O Lord, teach me thy statutes." We can also pursue God through praise and worship. His word declares, "Whoso offereth praise glorifieth God." We can also pursue God by giving thanks. The Bible says, "It is a good thing to give thanks unto the Lord." Finally, we can pursue God through prayer and fasting. We are encouraged in 1 Thessalonians chapter 5, verse 17, to pray without ceasing. My dear listeners, as we pursue God's power, His presence, and His glory, we must do so in righteousness. Therefore, let us lay aside every weight and the sin which doth so easily beset us, and let us run with patience the race that is set before us. Do have a pleasant day.

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If you've been blessed by this program, you can write to Church of God of Prophecy, St. John's, Montserrat. Or you can call telephone number 491-8526. Someone is waiting to talk with you.

0: some bits of information just to let you folks know. Please listen carefully. And just to let you know that the general public is kindly asked to take note that the Traffic Department of the Ministry of Buildings, Utilities, Infrastructure, Labor, Transportation, and Ecclesiastical Affairs, that's built, formerly known as the MCWLE, closed to the public during the lunch period. Each day going up to July the 20th, starts off today, goes up to July 29th. Normal business resuming each day from 1 o'clock. The ministry sincerely apologizing for any inconvenience caused. And the Mindset Utilities Limited, MUL, informing customers in the areas of, that's electricity consumers, in the areas of Davie Hill near ZJB, that your electricity supply will be interrupted tomorrow, Tuesday, 28th of July, from 8 to 11 a.m. And for Woodlands to Isles Bay and areas south on Thursday, 30th of July, from 8 a.m. to 1 p.m. These interruptions will enable the company's transmission and distribution staff to carry out line maintenance work in those areas. So please take note. And the Mindset Farmers Association holding its regular monthly meeting on Tuesday, 28th July, tomorrow, at the Christian Council's building in St. Peter's. The meeting begins promptly at 10:30 a.m. Members are asked to make a special effort to attend and be in time. And the Public Works Department undertaking road improvement works in the Woodlands area. As such, the section of road above the residence of Courtney and Sherry Jemmett Rodney through the concrete columns would be closed from 2 p.m. on Tuesday, July the 28th, that's tomorrow, until 4 p.m. Wednesday, July 29th. There'd be no free flow of traffic during the road closure time, and the department apologizing for the disruption that the road closure may cause and craving the public's indulgence during this activity. And that's it for a look at some of the important bits of information across the community here on Montserrat.
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0: the first one was a replay, and then is he out? West Indies in at bat, 7 we thought lost. They're looking for a review, so we'll have to wait and find out what happens. Sue Boo, tribute to Douglas. Yeah. Well, this is Sue Boo. Wish him all the best. Decision pending. Let me see. Let me hold on a little bit before I play the next song. I'll just feature Fubu. I'm saying Fubu. Remember Fubu, the fashion label there? Sue Boo. And I'll feature his music until 2 o'clock today. Let me see if you got an edge, a tip. So he might be out, boy. People are waiting. We're waiting to find out what happens. There's a review going on. West Indies in at bat, right? West Indies in at bat. Let's see what happens here. They called for a review. And they said, no, let me look at that man. We get him. We're sure we get him. So Pakistan, they're waiting for the result to come out. Well, both teams, actually. One will say, oh, my. And next one will say, oh, why. You understand? So we'll wait. West Indies in at bat. At the moment, 7 without loss. They're waiting for a review. And the Ultra Edge monitor thing there brought up a little reading. So we'll have to wait. We'll have to wait. Decision pending. And he is, which one? King is King. Oh, he out, boy. Oh, shucks. Yeah, King out. Yeah, so Westin Chandrapal still in. It's 7, right? No, 1. Okay, Chandrapal and 2. King was on 5. And he's out off of a catch there. So West Indies, 7 runs, 1 wicket. 1 wicket gone. Yeah.
1: Die.
0: Gotta keep on your head. Keep your head on.

Yeah, I'm playing this song for West Indies. So within that time, they lost another wicket while I went to do something. So West Indies right now, 7-2. 7 wickets, 7 runs, losing 2 wickets along the way. Yeah. My goodness. Keep on all your head, according to Subbu.

Bye, bye. I'm telling you. Keep it on. Keep your head on. Oh, that's Subu. You made him. Wish him all the best. Greetings, brother. Enjoy your day. Have a good one. Yes. Lenny's going to be on for 2 o'clock, people. Stay with us. Okay, hello to the folks in Cotterhead area getting ready for Cotterhead Day of Activities. Cotterhead Weekend, as a matter of fact, Friday, Saturday coming. And Subu also pays tribute to the treasure spot. So tell you what, people, Subu, the treasure spot. While he's doing that, I'm JGP. You're waiting for the next words. That's right, I'm done.

One more time. Greetings, this is Kwasi representing for the one called Little Lenny. You know, so the vibes is nice when you're listening to the number one choice. 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Keep it locked, see?

When I tell you have to be thinking and thinking hard, trust me. Whether to say good morning or good afternoon or good afternoon or good morning. Or should I just keep it as good day? Here we are, 6 minutes moving down past the over 2 o'clock. Good afternoon, Montserrat. Good afternoon to you, if you are. It's Monday, inside the 27th day of July in the year of 2026. The voice of our Dwayne Stevenson. Something tagged to cool, cool runnings. Inside the final moments of July, yeah? Getting set to wrap up the 7th month of the year. But it's yours truly, Little Lenny with you until just about 6 o'clock.

And of course on Facebook, ZJB Radio, the Spirit of Montserrat. So what's happening this afternoon at 2:35, we do have Community Diary. Then of course, the government notices. 3 o'clock, News Watch.

So if Sir Gary was alive, he would have been celebrating his 90th birthday. Yeah, come tomorrow, the 28th day of July. As you know, the state funeral is scheduled for

in the Eastern Caribbean, of course. Had some showers of blessings yesterday. We're so welcome, man. Now the sun is out in all its glory. In comes Taurus Riley. Something tagged far, far, far away. West Indies, the lead by 54. And they're 25 for 2 in the second innings. If you know the lyrics, why not? Just sing along, hum along.

0: What's the vibe like in with Adley and Tiga? Into Carnival 2026.
1: For all that you are.
0: Grenada as well getting set for Spice Mass.
1: My star. You never, never give my love away.
0: Nevis Culturama, right?

So just one more before Community Diary. With the lead of 57, West Indies 28 for 2. In the course of over number 13, eh? So we have Community Diary in a bit.

Shaggy. Something tagged Angel. 25 minutes it is on the hour of 3 o'clock. And first off, in this bulletin, the general public is kindly asked to note that the Traffic Department of the Ministry of Buildings, Utilities, Infrastructure and Labor, Transportation, built, formerly known as MCWLE, will be closed to the public during the lunch period. That is 12 to 1, starting today, straight on until Wednesday, the 29th. Normal business will resume from 1 p.m. each day, and the ministry sincerely apologizes for any inconvenience caused. Well, just to inform folks living in Davy Hill near ZJB Radio that you will be without electricity from 8 until 11 tomorrow. That is, folks in Davy Hill near ZJB, you're asked to note that you will be without electricity from 8 until 11 tomorrow. And that is the 28th of July. Now, for folks living in Woodlands to Isles Bay and Ayra South, you're asked to note that you will be without electricity on Thursday morning from 8 until 1 in the afternoon. So take note of that. Now, the Montserrat Farmers Association will hold its regular monthly meeting, and that's happening on Tuesday, July 28th, tomorrow morning, 10:30, at the Christian Council Building in St. Peter's. And this meeting will begin on time, and that's at 10:30. The Public Works Department is undertaking road improvement works in the Woodlands area. As such, the section of road above the residence of Courtney and Sherry Gemma Rodney through to the concrete columns will be closed from 2 o'clock tomorrow, Tuesday, July 28th, until 4 p.m. on Wednesday, July 29th. There would be no July 28th until 4 p.m. on Wednesday, July 29th. There would be no free flow of traffic during the road closure time, and the department

0: fruitcake, meat patties, rotis, pizza, fruit drinks, and so much more. You can also stay around and enjoy the live music of the youths between 12 and 1 p.m. and then 3 p.m. Until. Support the youth, support culture, and support music education here on Montserrat. The Sarah F. Sweeney Back to School Giveaway is back for its fifth year. Backpacks, school supplies, dental care items, and reading books will be distributed while supplies last. That's on Saturday, August 1st, this Saturday, 1 p.m. at the Bethesda Methodist Church there in Cavalla Hill. This year's giveaway is being held in memory and in honor of teacher Edith Dubry, celebrating her dedication and lasting contribution to education and the community. And finally, the Golden Arrowhead Association will be having a barbecue and lime at Little Bay on Monday, August 3rd, starting at 2 p.m. Funds are in aid of children's Christmas giveaway in December. So make sure you go on out and support, all right? And that's it for this bulletin with an afternoon time of 21 minutes on the hour of 3 o'clock.
1: Summer is calling and Digicel is bringing you the excitement.

Ali Ogana. Let us come together August Monday under the spirit of emancipation. As the Nincom Rally Emancipation Committee and the Munsut National Trust proudly present the Nincom Rally Exhibition and Award Ceremony for Youths under the theme, Celebrating Our Heritage, Inspiring Our Youth. The event will be held at the National Museum in Little Bay on Monday, August 3rd at 10 a.m. Young people were asked to research and imagine conversations between Olada Equiano, a slave who bought his freedom in Montserrat in 1765, and Nincom Rally, who read the Emancipation Proclamation at Bellum Bridge, Montserrat in 1834. The students were encouraged to express their views in short stories, poetry, and art. Prizes will be awarded in four age groups, from 5 to 19. So parents, guardians, this is your chance to support, to see, and hear the youth present their poetry and short stories while experiencing the many other displays in the museum. There'll also be performances by the Junior Masquerades, Steel Pan Group, and other cultural appearances. The public is also invited to dress in African attire, as prizes will be given to the best dressed male and best dressed female. So dress in your finest African wear. Come and celebrate the Emancipation Experience on Monday, August 3rd, 10 a.m. at the National Museum in Little Bay.

It's bazaar time again. Woo! Bring your family, bring your friend. 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Data Wami say, August Monday. Monday, August 3rd is a holiday. It's bazaar time again. Come on, come all, don't stay away. The Alicant Rectory Lawns is the place to be that day. From 1 p.m. to 6 p.m, the fun will begin. 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The place to be on August Monday, August 3rd, is the St. Peter's Anglican Rectory Lawns for Bazaar Time again.

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4: The Ministry of Agriculture, Lands, Housing, the Environment, Youth Affairs and Sports, MALEAS, is inviting expressions of interest from suitably qualified candidates to serve on the Physical Planning and Development Authority as members of civil society or the private sector. The Physical Planning Act 2019, Cap 8.03, Section 3, provides for the Governor, acting on advice of Cabinet, to appoint two persons from civil society organizations or the private sector who have knowledge and experience with respect to matters relevant to the functioning of the authority for a period of 2 years. Members are expected to perform the duties of the authority professionally and ethically and in accordance with the functions of the authority. The functions of the Physical Planning and Development Authority Board are as follows. Reviewing and approving applications for physical planning permission, enforcing building standards and codes to ensure construction activities comply with safety and environmental regulations, collaborating with relevant authorities to plan and coordinate infrastructure development such as roads and utilities, and ensuring compliance with planning regulations through inspections, permits, and legal actions if necessary. The Physical Planning Unit is seeking individuals for the role of member, civil society or private sector who possess at least 3 years' experience in a senior administrative or technical role, experience as an active member or representative of a civil society organization or private sector organization, experience in functioning on a committee or board, ability to be innovative with a problem-solving approach, ability to communicate effectively, verbally and in writing, and knowledge or experience with respect to matters relevant to the functioning of the authority. The remuneration for this role is $200 per sitting of the council. The commencement is September 2026. Suitably qualified and experienced individuals who wish to serve on the Physical Planning and Development Authority are asked to submit their curriculum vitae, CV, a personal statement explaining experience and interest in the work of Physical Planning Unit, the value he or she can add to the tribunal in this role, and at least one reference letter. This is to be contained in an envelope labeled Physical Development and Authority Application, which is to be submitted to the Permanent Secretary, MALEAS, Government Headquarters, BRAIDS, or email MALHE@gov.ms, no later than extended deadline of July 31st, 2026. Prospective applicants seeking additional information on this role are invited to email meadcj@gov.ms.
5: The Montserrat Tourism Authority is seeking the services of a mature, flexible individual to serve as maintenance operative at Marine Village on Saturdays and Sundays only from 8 a.m. to 6 p.m. each day. The purpose of the job, to ensure the continuous cleanliness, safety, and operational functionality of Marine Village and its surroundings, including the public toilet facilities, to provide a welcoming and hygienic space for residents and visitors. Duties include Little Bay washrooms, open washroom facility daily and secure at the end of the day, collect and dispose all garbage around the beach facility, clean outside and inside shower stalls daily, clean toilets, urinals, face basins, countertops as required throughout the day. Picnic strip Little Bay, collect and remove all garbage as required to include those that are wedged between stones, tidy tables and benches as required, ensure that there is no abuse to structures during the time on duty. Cleanup of common areas, clear the common areas throughout Marine Village constantly by removing all garbage and debris, whether they were dropped intentionally or accidentally. Monitor and control the use of the centralized garbage collection silo, where each of the 7 operators in Marine Village has been assigned compartment, and ensure that the garbage management of the users conforms to the Tourism Authority's policy. Patrol the beach entrance and shoreline from the boardwalk near the ferry terminal to the rocks at Ponce Bar and Restaurant on the southern section of Little Bay Beach daily, and remove garbage and other debris as well as any other items that may affect sea bathers. Special conditions associated with the job, physical stamina, standing, bending, lifting, and repetitive tasks. Key skill requirements, qualifications, experience, and competencies. No formal qualifications required. Basic literacy and numeracy necessary to be able to read cleaning labels, follow instructions, and report issues. 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The ability to work independently with minimal supervision or as part of a team. Time management skills, prioritizing tasks efficiently. The ability to follow instructions from supervisors, good communication skills, basic reporting of issues or when supplies are needed, professional attitude when interacting with facility operators, staff and visitors, and petty contractors. May be required to undertake other related duties from time to time. The salary is fixed at $13,000 per annum. Appointments will be made on a contractual basis for a period of 2 years. On satisfactory completion of contract, a gratuity at the rate of 12.5% of the basic salary would be payable. The target date for effecting the appointment is September 2026. To request any additional information, please email the CEO at rosetta.west@montserrattourism.ms. An application is to be submitted to include a covering letter of application, CV details including work experience, summary of skills and or expertise, 2 reference letters which outline the applicant's work and other relevant information. If the candidate is shortlisted, a recent police character certificate will be required. The application pack is to be sent in a sealed envelope to the chairman, Montserrat Tourism Authority, Hubert Buffong Building, Braids, MSR 1110, Montserrat, or by email to info@montserrattourism.ms. All applications must be submitted on or before Friday, August 7th, 2026. The Ministry of Education is inviting expressions of interest from suitably qualified and experienced individuals who wish to serve on the Board of Management Public Secondary School. The Education Act, Cap 16.01, Section 61(1), authorizes the Minister of Education to appoint a Board of Management for a public secondary school where it is desirable to do so in the interest of economy, efficiency, and for the participation of the community in the management of education. The key functions of the Board of Management is to be responsible to the Minister for the management, control, operations, and maintenance of the school. In an effort to afford the transparent selection of members to serve on the Board of Management for the secondary school, expressions of interest are invited from suitably qualified persons who are desirous of becoming a board member. The duties performed by members must be carried out professionally and ethically in accordance with the aims and objectives of the Ministry of Education. Please visit the Government of Montserrat website for full details on the functions of the board and the qualifications, skills, and experience required as a board member. Suitably qualified and experienced individuals who wish to serve on the Board of Management Public Secondary School are asked to submit their CV together with a personal statement outlining their experience and interest in the education sector, the value that he or she can add to this role, and 1 reference letter by hard copy to the Permanent Secretary, Ministry of Education, E. Carney Osborne Building, Little Bay, Montserrat, or emailed to the Permanent Secretary at mendesb@gov.ms no later than Thursday, July 30th, 2026.
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0: Good afternoon. I am Paulisa Reiner, and this is Newswatch in association with Johnny's Mecca Fashions and TSO.
1: Monserrat. 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
0: Secondary school students on Montserrat are invited to take part in the I Am Agriculture Youth in Agriculture High School Video Competition. This competition is being conducted through the Caribbean Community CARICOM and is open to students from member and associate states. Students are asked to create a 60-second video showcasing school-based agricultural production and highlighting student involvement. We can hear more details on this in the news at 6 this evening. In the region, an opposition senator in Antigua has voiced concern over reports that several local musicians have had their U.S. visas revoked, warning the development threatens a key revenue stream for the entertainment industry. Senator John Weiner raised the issue during a discussion on carnival promotion. On Observer Radio, he said additional visa restrictions affecting music entertainers traveling to the United States had emerged in recent weeks. Weiner described the situation as troubling for the local entertainment sector. And internationally, Andy Burnham has said the UK is with Ukraine 100% as Volodymyr Zelensky became the Prime Minister's first international visitor since entering number 10. Burnham said the visit of the Ukrainian president was designed to send a very clear message about the UK's continued support. Zelensky, meanwhile, said Ukraine's relationship with the UK was stronger than ever. That was Newswatch, which came to you in association with Johnny's Mecca Fashion and TSO. Sport in a Minute is up next with Leonard Wade Jr. On behalf of ZJB's news team, I am Paulisa Reiner, wishing you all a very pleasant day.

India's 15-year-old struck his second 50 in three innings as India sealed a 3-0 T20 sweep of Zimbabwe to knock England off a top spot in the rankings. More in Sports Zone this evening. And in the first test match, West Indies versus Pakistan in Trinidad, West Indies batting a second time. Yes, in their second innings, they are 30-3. They lead by 59 runs. So once again, West Indies, they lead by 59 runs and they're currently on 30-3 in the course of over number 15. Pakistan, they were dismissed earlier for 282 in their first innings. And that's it for Sports in a Minute.

0: That's the hour of 3 o'clock. Different time slot, but the same set of persons in. Yeah, they've been busy. They're making sure that Prime 2026 was a success. And I'm hoping that it was a success, though. But we'll find out more from the Prime Planning Committee. You know, some of them look quite relaxed, I must say. Seems that they had a good night's rest after all that took place yesterday and over the weekend. So I say good afternoon to the ladies of Prime, and who's going to take our first knock in introducing themselves. So who's going to go first?
1: Good afternoon, Lenny. Good afternoon, Montserrat. It's Shanae Taylor here.
0: Uh-huh. And who else do we have?
2: Good afternoon, Lenny. Good afternoon, Montserrat. You have Nicole here.
0: Uh-huh. And who else do we have?
3: Lenny, hi. Hi, listening audience. It's Lauren.
0: And who is coming?
3: Lindsay is on her way.
0: Well, she's here, so just say good afternoon for her now.
3: Good afternoon for Lindsay, too.
0: Hey, it's all good, right? So, 3 days of activities, you know, you ladies were planning for some time now, and we're going to start off from Friday in terms of a full recap into the weekend activities, all a part of Calabash Week of Activities as well. So who's going to tell us in terms of what transpired last Friday with the Prime Lime? The last time someone on that side, on my left side, mentioned something about Prime Lime and what folks should do. So maybe they can recap Prime Lime. Nicole?
2: Hi, Lenny. So Friday would have been a Prime Lime, but kicking it off was Market Day to start, and also the food fair, and into the evening, into the Prime Lime, which persons did take the advice, Lenny, and they came out after work. You know, MSO was there with their drink specials, and I could see that persons were purchasing their drinks and just having a wonderful time. They were hanging out. So lots of vendors were there, a lot of food. I enjoyed the saltfish cakes. Mm-hmm. And persons just had a wonderful time at the Prime Lime. So we are really grateful to persons that they did come out and patronize the vendors, and they did take part. And hopefully next year it will just grow and be better.
0: Well, that leads me to my next question. So we saw some new activities, slotted in this year. So will the Prime Lime be one to look forward to next year, God willing?
2: Well, that is one for the committee to discuss, Lenny. But because of the success of it, I'm sure they'll come up with something fantastic for next Prime.
0: Next Prime sounds good. So that's the Prime Lime, of course, on Friday. And the Big Expo. The Big Expo took place on Saturday with the buses, you know, running on the hour, every hour. So we'll start there. How was that into the multipurpose center? So who's going to take that one?
3: On the Saturday. Yes. So we did have the buses running from both Salem and Lookout. We had people that came out. I think because the venue was a bit bigger than a cultural center and we were spread out, it didn't look like there was a lot of people, but we had a lot of foot traffic that went through. Vendors were selling out of items. So we had a good turnout.
0: Mm-hmm. Right. Yeah. Because the middle part of the basketball complex was open.
3: Yes.
0: You know, everyone was on the side. So maybe that's why. But get a bit deeper into it, Miss Piper, in terms of, you know, what was done there on the day.
3: So on the day, we had mini golf set up for their presentation. Everybody took part in that one. Then we had the food vendors on the outside, and the first one that came through was DL Cuisine, which is the first catering that we had sign up for Prime. He was sold out, and I must tell you that I tried fried dashing for the very first time, mm-hmm. and that was awesome. And that's going to be a staple on my plate from now on, and that's coming from DL Cuisine.
0: So you're saying it's the first time you had fried dashing?
3: First time I'm even hearing about fried dashing, to be honest.
0: So something is wrong with you, Miss Piper.
3: Oh, dear.
0: Because if you do, let's say, some hard food and you maybe some, you know, leave back, you could always fry. You never eat fried dumpling? Like the dumpling and you just fry it the day after?
3: Yes, well, considering you fed me for those 3 days, you didn't give me any of that.
0: Well, what you'd need to do is tell the person that booked me to book again. anyways, back to
3: the. So we had Grill Master was there. Uh-huh. Maximum Jerk was there, and Auntie Betsy was there outside with the goat water, the grilled chicken, the jerk chicken, so forth. On the inside, we had the Glow Essentials. She sold out and had to get items come back in. We had Daniel Edgecombe also, whose items went sold out, the souvenirs and stuff, those went too. We had the arts and crafts persons there, were there. Jay Couture was there for sure. So it was a lot of activity going on, and we are glad that the public came out to support the vendors.
0: Well, Shane or Lindsay, maybe they can jump in here in terms of some of the first time entries, you know, into Prime. How was the feedback from them?
1: Yes, I was going to say, Lenny, as well, to add to what Lauren said, that a lot of the new vendors also sold out their products, which was really good to see. For example, Carissa Broody of Craven Cookies, all of her stuff went really fast as well as Cheyenne Abrego of Supreme Munchies. And they were new timers this year, which was really a good thing to witness, as well as Shanella Livingstone, which did juices. A lot of her stuff went very quickly as well. And from what we heard and what we saw, we think the whole, it was a good, you know, venture for them to participate in Prime this year.
0: Mm-hmm. And you know something, ladies, something that has been mentioned for times now. Can't a mini Prime be done maybe during St. Patrick's or Christmas? Maybe to capitalize even more when folks are here?
1: Yes, we've talked about it. It has been in discussions, especially since last year. However, as we all know, St. Patrick's time is literally a jam-packed, you know, week of activity. So it's really just for us to find, I guess, a space, if possible. But we also wanted to have it a staple in Calabash. You know, yes, a lot of persons come on island during March. And, you know, we have the sleigh feast down in Salem, which a lot of the vendors do already partake in over there. So we don't want to really take away from that as well. So we want it to, you know, be a part of the Calabash of persons to come down for summer. I guess maybe an idea, Lenny, could be doing one during Christmas or Carnival. That could be an idea, but it takes a lot of work to pull off, you know, a Prime.
0: Well, I'm going
1: to
0: give you ladies about 2 months, and then, of course, you hit the ground running again. I like to have you ladies inside the studio for some reason. But in terms of the staple ones, the ones who have been around, you know, for years, you know, the Jackson Winery and so forth, what was the feedback like from these, you know, vendors?
3: So, you know what? We had a buyer from Antigua that was here, and she tried the coffee liqueur that Jackson's had. And she's very much impressed.
0: Oh, I thought she got drunk.
3: Oh, dear. She had a sample.
0: Okay.
3: She had a sample. She was quite pleased about that. So part of Prime also is not to just have vendors sell items, but to go beyond the shores of Montserrat, which is why sometimes it might be too much to put into, like, March calendar, where it might get drowned out. So having it separately, maybe Christmas might be able to work. Mm-hmm. But the point is to get them beyond Montserrat shores and get them out there.
0: Well, I'm not a part of the committee, but I'm hoping that you have your pen and paper, because maybe not too far from now, if we do get a ferry up and running, I am here thinking that, you know, Antigua's Carnival usually the same Saturday with Prime. You know, maybe folks can come over for the day and partake in some of our activities. We sell it in Antigua, talk to the tourism authority over there as well, and see what can happen. They you know, a day excursion over to Prime, and they get back up in the evening for whatever they need to do. That's another route that you can actually take whenever the ferry is up and running. What you ladies think?
1: Definitely, Lenny. Before Gerson is going to expand on that, but before he does, I just wanted to say that last year for Prime, when Winier started his contract, we actually advertised it in St. Martin for persons to actually come over during, you know, Prime weekend or the Calabash weekend, because as we know, Winier was traveling Fridays, Sundays and Tuesdays, so you could have came for the weekend of Prime and, you know, participate in the food fair and Prime, and then you can leave the Sunday and go back. So that is something that we can continue to look into, and we think that that will benefit Prime and Montserrat, of course.
0: Sounds good. Now, who you mentioned is going to have a conversation?
1: So the Director of Trade, Gerson Badal, joined us in studio.
0: All right. So the Director of Trade, speak to us in terms of your collaboration.
4: Well, good afternoon, everybody. Thank you, Lenny. Mm-hmm. I think the lead has covered most of what I would say already, but I think Prime is a constant evolving thing. Generally, when you have business development, there's an evolution process. You have the market days that evolve into the simple trade shows, and they move to the expos, and then you get the trade missions. I think we are in an evolution stage with Prime, where people are gradually seeing these products now move to the stage where they need to leave the shores of Montserrat and go to other countries. There is still a bit of business support that is required for these products to reach those shelves and those markets. And this is what we plan on doing with Prime. Already this team is in discussions about how to elevate Prime next year, whether we include business support seminars, facilitate them through production workshops, to include not only a marketplace, but an area where business is supported to move to that next level. And alongside Prime, my unit is also, we also launched during Prime the packaging and labeling project where we're inviting. And again, it was a bit disappointing to see the number of people that registered during Prime, but we're still letting them know that we have a project that is able to help people who produce products on island to improve the packaging and labeling. Mm-hmm. It has been something that has been constantly bombarded by our premier. It is something that is required for regional and international trade. And it's something that we are going to help producers get to improve how it looks, to meet regional and international standards, and to meet the requirements for trade within Montserrat and outside of Montserrat.
0: Mm-hmm. Was this your first Prime?
4: No, I was here last year.
0: Right, so let's do a comparison from last year to this year. What's your take now?
4: I think the comparison last year was, again, you find that a lot of people came to make a big sale for 2 days. I think a lot of the times people are premised on just making that big sale on those 2 days for the rest of the year. And that's not necessarily a bad thing. I think this year Prime, throughout the year, from Prime last year to now, we've had constant discussions with our producers. So they know it's not just a one-stop shop. It's about exposing yourself, about exposing your brand, getting familiar. So even, I heard the lady say that a lot of people sold out, and that's excellent. But even those who didn't, they were exposed, not only to demonstrations, like was said, they were exposed to the world. So while we're live streaming, we have the Chamber of Commerce president on Monstrat to be witness those products and to view them and see how they can fit in the consumption in Antigua. And I can tell you there is a lot of interest. Lauren mentioned the coffee liqueur, and there's the products from Glow. Even products that were not at Prime have generated interest. Our water. So there is a lot of interest. So I would say the evolution is not just let me come and make a quick sale, but now it's moving to let me make a continuous sale.
0: And now with I'm hoping that the gala will be a staple as well. Is it beneficial now to just leave the expo itself just to one day?
4: It's something we still need to go back to the table with. I think the gala itself can evolve into something by itself at some point. The reason for the gala, it coincided with our theme where we wanted to celebrate entrepreneurs. And I think by celebrating the ones that you saw last night, we might be building somebody's dream. There might be some young person, some young lady that wants to be like Crystal, or some young lady that wants to be like Adina, or a business that wants to be like Montserrat Shipping. And by celebrating these people and have them speak about their journey, we are able to motivate future entrepreneurs. So I think the gala was part of that theme of celebrating. It was a massive undertaking, and the ladies here could tell you how much work was put in that. So it might be something that evolves by itself, but we want to continuously add things to Prime to make it fit in to where we are in our development stage.
0: Sounds good. Well, let's move into the gala itself, because it was the Coop Coop's night, and many folks stepped out last night. I got a little sneak peek, and someone was using a fan as well to keep themselves cool. And of course, you know, the makeup artists, they came out and did what they had to do. So who's going to attack that one in terms of, you know, last night's success at the gala, the first one?
1: So yes, Lenny, the gala was a success last night. We were really thankful to everybody that purchased tickets and came out. I think a lot of the nominees and the awardees were surprised and taken aback of the awards that they won. You know, of course, the team, we encountered a few little hiccups, but we were able to recover from it. And overall, it was a night well spent celebrating those that won. And just to just quickly recap the winners from Prime, the gala last night, we had Karandre Fernandez, who won Emerging Entrepreneur. Janelle White Fernandez of J Couture won Prime Exhibitor 2025. 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Crystal Edgecombe of Glow H&B won Export Excellence. And like I said, Karandre Fernandez of VIP Media won the Emerging Entrepreneur of the Year, as well as Persons New, our Business of the Year recipient was MSO. So I think that last night was really good, well celebrated. We had drinks, music, we had food, you know, goat water, we had little hors d'oeuvres, entertainment. The Matrix dancers came out and did their thing, as well as the Emerald Shamu Masqueraders. Our host, Charlene, did a marvelous job as well of carrying out the proceedings last night. And overall, it was just a night well spent. A lot of the attendees said how well it was and that they think that it was a good initiative and they look forward to hopefully another one.
0: Mm-hmm. Well, I would like to hear each person's point of view in terms of last night. So we'll start with you, Lauren.
1: She can't hear you.
0: Oh, she can't hear me. Well, just mention what I said to...
1: Thoughts of last night.
3: Last night was actually fun for me. There were bits of here moments where it was a touch and go. You know those little hiccups that you get when you plan events and you only have to just take it on as it go. Didn't panic. We all got together. We solved everything. We threw it at each other. Each other just solved every problem that we had. And we had a successful night. I really had fun in my pink dress.
0: I like that. Who's going to say speak on last night as well?
2: So for me, Lenny, I really had a lovely time last night. I would express the same sentiments as the other ladies. You know, with live things, you have a few hiccups, but we were able to sort them out and come back from them. And just everyone just had a really good night last night. I was really impressed with the awardees and their speeches, and that really touched me. I felt really, really Montserratian last night. And I mean Montserratian in the context of everyone who lives on Montserrat. Mm-hmm.
0: But Nicole, that brings me to a question that I wanted to ask you ladies. Some of the nominees or some of the folks who won, when they went up, they said they didn't have a speech prepared. Was it that you didn't inform all the nominees just in case to have a speech prepared or what?
1: Yes, all nominees were told to prepare a speech and send in their bios as well. So they should have had a speech. But I guess some of them, you know, underestimated their ability of probably winning. So they just thought, you know, I might not win, so I'm not going to kill myself and do a speech. But even those that didn't have a speech prepared, they spoke on the heart and it still touched everybody that was there.
0: Indeed.
2: Very much so.
0: Sounds good. Lindsay, I haven't heard you for the afternoon. Good afternoon. Is she hearing me? Yeah. Let me make sure. You're hearing me now, Lindsay?
5: Yes, I can.
0: You can hear me now. Right. If you can tell us your feedback, you know, from last night's gala and maybe a quick recap from your point of view for the weekend.
5: Okay, let me start with Friday. So the Prime Lime, it was actually good. Persons were down here playing dominoes and a lot of games. Sadly, I left early because we needed to set up the stadium. The turnout was good, actually. The feedback from the vendors was amazing. Some of them sold out. Some of them had to go back for items. The overall feeling, the only thing that they were saying is that the place was hot. But I understand that hiccup. But the feedback from the vendors itself, they had fun. They had lots of sales. So I'm thankful for that. For the Sunday now at the gala was amazing. Thank you to all the ladies that is in here and Jerson as well. And our support staff, because without them, I don't know what we would have done. Yes, we had a few hiccups, but we came together as a team to actually solve it. So that was good. The turnout from the attendees, the feedback was amazing. The awardees, their speeches, they touched me, especially the one from Glow Crystal, as she was looking at me directly.
0: So you were crying?
5: No, I felt like I wanted to shed a tear, but I had to compose myself. But overall, it was amazing.
0: That sounds good. All right, the head of trade, tell us in terms of your from your point of view.
4: Okay, I think everybody has summed this very clearly. I think the takeaway from me, sometimes different people have different things they look for success. I think the amount of passion that came from the speeches given and the thank you messages was very rewarding for me. It almost seemed like some people had this to see for a very long time, and they were waiting for the opportunity to let it out, and they were waiting for that opportunity to be recognized. And again, as I said earlier when I spoke, is this recognition that causes motivation. When you had, for example, the recipient from Montserrat Shipping spoke about the legacy of her mom. Lindsay didn't cry, but I did. The tears did come down from my eyes. When you hear about this legacy of 80-something years, and the same for MSO, and how much this has transcended through generations of businesses, and then for young people listening or witnessing this to see, you know, this, I can do this. Somebody has paved the way for me. That was the most aspiring part of it for me. And again, as Lindsay mentioned, the speech from Crystal when she spoke after receiving the Made in Montserrat initiative showed that people are starting to appreciate the work of the Business Trade and Investment Unit. People are starting to appreciate that there was a disconnect between the private sector and government, and that disconnect is now being addressed. And we plan on improving that communication going forward.
0: Mm-hmm. Now, the next question, as we look ahead to 2027, I know that the dates were released and we'll get to that in just a bit. But from the Prime Committee, what do you want from us, the public, moving forward? Whether in the private sector or wherever, what do you need from us to make it even bigger and better?
1: Okay, Lenny, I think personally for vendors to actually, you know, show interest early, it definitely helps the Prime Planning Committee in knowing what we should do, what we can't do, where we can go and how to move forward. A lot of vendors came aboard last minute, which kind of makes things a bit difficult. So definitely to register early, also to, you know, participate in the packaging and labeling in which Jerson just talked about, you know, improve your products in time for next year is another thing that I would say. So early registration and, you know, just the initiative of the private sector to, you know, put themselves forward and be a part of it. Be like, I want to do it. I want to be a part of it. It makes our work as the Prime Planning Committee a lot easier for us to, you know, to pull off something bigger and better next year.
2: Okay. Lenny, I think Shanae was in my head because she's just said everything that I wanted to say. But just to add also, for the vendors to just continue to improve their products, continue to spend time to make sure that they're developing their businesses in a way that it could be marketable internationally. So it's all well and good selling your products here in Montserrat, but we are looking for persons to advance themselves as well. So sell your products here, but look at outside as well. What can I offer the world? Because we have amazing, amazing products here on Montserrat. And we have amazing people doing amazing things. And I've said amazing 3 times because it really is. And we just want them to continue to advance themselves, develop their products, attend all the workshops they can, and gain the knowledge and just advance themselves and be prepared for Prime and for advancing your business.
0: Mm-hmm. Anybody else want to, you know, jump in on that before we release the dates for 2027?
4: My addition would be Prime as the event has ended, but the energy has to continue, and it continues through the Made in Montserrat initiative. And there's 2 levels of support here. There's support who, there's something I want to say to the producers. For those of you who have not yet joined this movement, please register your interest with the Business Trade and Investment Unit. We are taking on people to be put in the shelves, and we're trying our best right now to move the Made in Montserrat initiative from just a shelf to a national brand where it can be placed in multiple supermarkets, not necessarily on a shelf, but all throughout the supermarket, and the brand would identify as a product authentically made in Montserrat. And to the public, support this movement. Support the products made in Montserrat. Sometimes they might be a little bit more expensive than the imported brands, but support them because they are moving forward.
0: Sounds good. So who's going to be the one to release the dates for Prime 2027, God willing?
1: Okay, Lenny, so as persons may have saw on our social media platforms on both Instagram and Facebook, the dates were released since yesterday. Persons were actually watching the interviews that we recorded with Charlene, but the dates tentatively for next year is July 23rd to 25th, 2027.
0: Sounds good. Who has the big thank you list, though? Anybody has a thank you list in terms of folks you have to say thank you to?
1: I guess I can do it then.
0: Go right ahead.
1: Okay, so of course we want to thank the trade unit, Gerson. You know, the trade department is who is in charge of Prime, and every year, you know, they round us ladies up to, you know, help with the pulling off of Prime, whether we want to or not. You know, for me, this is my third, fourth year. Lauren too, because Lauren and I started together. Nicole's first. Oh, and Lincia started a year before me. So we've all been here for at least 5 years for Prime. So we want to say a big thank you to the trade division and the government of Montserrat for believing in Prime and, you know, continuing it. Also want to thank our food vendors vendors that came out for Prime. We also want to thank our food vendors that came out to do the catering for the gala, as well as Sharasmas of the Decor Lab for the decor. We want to thank our sponsors, the Bank of Montserrat, GB, Arvind's Supermarket, Credit Union, Ashok Supermarket, Victor Supermarket, MSO, Montserrat Tourism Authority, BBC Radio. When I forget, the ladies will jump in. As well as Photography on the Night, Carandre, and Spectrum, which is Demone Armstrong for the Prime Expo. We want to thank all our sound technicians, light technicians. We also want to say a huge thank you to our support team or support staff. We had Esseline. We had Sharon.
3: Tonika.
1: Tonika.
3: Joyanne.
1: Joyanne.
3: Hope. Allison. Keisha.
2: Shannon.
1: So all our Ashanti, all our behind the scenes staff, we say
3: she left out her mother's show with wow.
2: Yes.
1: And my mom, Lenny.
0: Yes. No problems.
1: So I just want to say a huge thank you to them. Mm-hmm. And to be honest, if I don't call names, if not call names, just say thank you to everybody that, yes, you know, helped us in putting Prime 2026 together from the Friday straight down to the Sunday. You know, it was well appreciated and you did not go unnoticed. So if I didn't say your name, thank you, thank you, thank you. Because without everybody that came together to help us pull it through, we would not have. And Lenny, I also want to say thank you to you and ZGB staff for, you know, having myself or the ladies on the radio whenever we call. Thank you to Herman. I know sometimes I message Herman in the night to come on the next day, or Uncle Baz or you, Lenny. So we want to say thank you as well for facilitating us. And we did bring a little gift for you, Lenny.
0: Oh, I'm crying. Listen, oh, tears of joy. But before you even give me, I want you ladies to do something. And of course, the head of trade, I want to hear, see you at Prime 2027. I want you folks to do it together.
1: Okay.
0: All right, that's going to be the final thing that we're going to do this afternoon in terms of the recap. And then whatever you have for me, I'll cry on the other side, okay?
1: No problem. All right,
0: so are you ready? After three. One, two, three.
6: See you at Prime 2027.

0: Yeah, so we're getting up to our to far. What is it? 4 o'clock? 16 minutes on the hour. Yeah, that's our afternoon time on this Monday.
1: Oh, yeah.
0: So West Indies are slightly losing their way. I can tell you that they're 64 for 4. The lead by 93. That's a good thing there. But only 64 for 4. They're 64 for 4 or 5 now.
1: Will you believe me when?
0: Oh, for 4, yes.

Hey, B, we're going to take a quick commercial break. As yet, I don't think so. We'll get into the free up segment a bit after five or so. Yeah, let me make sure that I'm telling you the right thing. Maybe we're due a commercial break. So let's take this one again from the top. And then we make sure that, we take that commercial break. Pay the bills. It's month end, by the way. Yeah, so it's very important that we pay the bills. Stick around.

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It's the Dynamic Duo, bringing that raw energy and the vibes you can't resist. 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Make sure you're there. 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This is a party of energy. Can't behave or stay home.

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It's Baza time again. 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It's Baza time again. Come on, come all, don't stay away. The Anglican Rectory Lawns is the place to be that day. 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

I heard you. Jump up. Loud and clear as well. Jump up. Singing about or talking about the Jumbie Dance. It's a Proclaimer. Kimari Kernan.

0: I did mention that she might just be a seasoned campaigner, but I'll change that and call her a veteran. All are we. Yeah, all of us, all are we. Bringing us to 29 minutes past the hour of 4 o'clock. Getting closer to 4:30. Don't forget, at 5 o'clock, we do have our community diary. Oh, then, of course, at 6 o'clock, our major newscast. That is the news at 6. Sasso Sipiki, the Caveman Lake. He'll be in to wrap things up this evening until 11.
1: Good night, Master. And all depends on it.
0: Frederick Daly is his name.

Who have the tool? Yeah. Huh? It's drummer Matty Peter Sullivan. Huh? Also, by the way,

Yes, I was telling you several things on this weekend, Emancipation Weekend and all of that. Yes, the action begins on Friday, straight on until Monday. Long weekend.

0: birthday bash. And of course,
1: you don't have it.
0: All the action in the Codred on Saturday night. More action on Sunday.
1: You don't have it.
0: Then of course, the Ninkum Riley exhibition happening at
1: don't have it. Derek said he don't have it.
0: The museum. The Ninkum Riley Awards. That's on Monday, the 3rd. Also, we have the St. Peter's Parish Bazaar. Is that another wicket? That was a catch? The captain, Baba.

of the year, he seems to find them. It's Cecil CPK. Yeah, Mr. Tewitt, Generic Tewitt. Some folks call him Mary. In the Calypso world, he's Rick Rock. Same guy with the bucket. Hambone's brother. Yeah, making sure that the vehicles are properly cleaned on a daily basis. Yeah, seriously, we should send Cecil CPK on a Calypso hunt for Calypsonians. He'll find them in the strangest places, if I may say. Getting set for year end. And of course, this brother, he's in the United Kingdom right now, playing some cricket. It's Devil Rodney, the Rod. I call him the mighty Cornflakes.

0: I wonder if it was the ferry, if he could have made it to the gala last night and not the drum tour. I'm just wondering. From the plane straight to Salem. Didn't even see it on his face, nothing like that. Wow.
1: Thank you.
0: They call him the dog, by the way, in the defense force. Yeah, that's the rod, Estevel Rodney. I call him the mighty cornflakes. And you know what it was nice to see last night? Was the mighty Dado back on the boom drum. Alongside his dad, Beresford, blowing the fife, and Sinclair Dubry from the plane to Salem Resource Center.

Go on, take go to the right. Yeah? 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Fade away to the right with me. Alright.

Yes, yes, yes. Don't forget to Cordial Head Day coming up this Saturday. Here's a guy from Cordial Head. Whoa, the mighty Sphinx.

0: called your head on.
1: I have a brand new song. This song is for everybody, especially all my family. Hot songs of Calypso.

is with an afternoon time of 5 o'clock, and the Golden Arrowhead Association will be having a barbecue and lime at Little Bay on Monday coming. That's August 3rd, starting at 2 p.m. Funds are in aid of children's Christmas giveaway in December, so make sure you go on out and support. The Sarah F. Sweeney Back to School Giveaway is back for its fifth year. Backpacks, school supplies, dental care, items, and reading books will be distributed while supplies last. And that's happening this Saturday, August 1 p.m. at Bethesda Methodist Church in Cavalier Hill. This year's giveaway is being held in memory and in honor of teacher Edith Dubry, celebrating her dedication and lasting contribution to education and the community. The Small Beginnings Music Project will be holding a cake and pastry sale. That's this Friday, July 31, at the former Ryan's Complex. The sale will start at 11 a.m. Come and get your plain chocolate and fruit cakes, meat patties, rotis, pizza, fruit drinks, and so much more. You can also stay around and enjoy the live music of the youths between 12 and 1 p.m. and then 3 p.m. until. Support the youth, support culture, and support music education here on Montserrat. All summoned jurors are hereby asked to attend court on Thursday, July 30th at 9 a.m. That is, to all summoned jurors, you're hereby asked to attend court on Thursday coming, July 30th at 9 a.m. The Public Works Department is undertaking road improvement works in the Woodlands area. As such, the section of road above the residence of Courtney and Sherry Gemmett Rodney through to the concrete columns would be closed from 2 o'clock tomorrow afternoon straight through until 4 p.m. on Wednesday afternoon. That's Wednesday, July 29th. There would be no free flow of traffic during the road closure. The department apologizes for the disruption that this road closure may cause and craves the public's indulgence during this activity. The Montserrat Farmers Association will hold its regular monthly meeting, and that's happening tomorrow, Tuesday, July 28th at the Christian Council Building in St. Peter's. This meeting begins promptly at 10:30 a.m. Members are asked to make a special effort to attend and to be on time. And just to inform folks living in Davyhill near ZJB Radio, don't forget that your electricity will be off from 8 until 11 tomorrow morning. That is for folks in Davyhill near ZJB Radio. You will be without electricity from 8 until 11 tomorrow, Tuesday. Then on Thursday, the 30th of July, Woodlands to Isles Bay and Aero South, and your electricity will be off on Thursday morning from 8 until 1 p.m. And the general public is kindly asked to note that the traffic department of our built, formerly known as MCWLE, will be closed to the public during the lunch period of 12 to 1. So that is the traffic department of built. They'll be closed tomorrow and again on Wednesday from 12 to 1. Normal business will resume from 1 p.m. each day. All right, so take note of that as you move. We have just about 4 minutes moving down past the hour of 5 o'clock, and this bulletin came to you in association with Social Security.

Boston, are you ready for the ultimate carnival warm-up? This is the countdown to Boston's Carnival 2026 as the Monsoon Aspirers presents Carnival Jump Off. This event brings pure energy, non-stop vibes, and a taste of the Caribbean straight to the city. Friday, August 28th at the Monsoon Aspirers. Remember, all roads lead to the Monsoon Aspirers. 358 Washington Street, Dorchester, Massachusetts. 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
3: 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The members of the Complaints Commission are Siobhan Gerald as the chairperson, Leroy Graves, and yours truly, Glenn Francis. 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

come? Where are you going? So I can tell you at Stomps on day three started on Saturday. West Indies the lead by 155. They won 26-7 at Stomps. I can't take it. Jamal Joseph on 22, Kemar Roach on 5. They'll resume tomorrow morning at 9:56.

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3: In the headlines, the government of Montserrat prioritizes hospital equipment financing to bridge a noticeable gap in bolstering health services here. Several entrepreneurs and businesses on island recognized for their contributions to business development. And regionally, a key arm of the Inter-American Development Bank partners with a Trinidad-based group to support investments in key productive sectors across the region. Good evening, I am James White Jr. and this is the News at 6 in association with the Bank of Montserrat Limited. Now the news in detail. Premier and Minister for Finance, Honorable Reuben T. Meade, has revealed a gap in the financing of hospital equipment. He was speaking on the latest United Alliance Let's Talk radio program. Premier Meade said the equipment is essential and a financial priority.
4: We have a $9 million hole in financing of the hospital equipment. It was not included in the original project. We inherited that. We gave them $4 million last year for us to get the hospital up and operational by April, May next year. We have to find that money. So any extra money which we get, not going out there as gifts and grants to make people happy, we have to get that hospital sorted out. Because if we open the hospital and the equipment is not there, what people going to say?
5: You may open the building.
4: You build a shell and now you know no equipment in there. So better you know me why the building.
6: That's true.
4: Okay? So as Minister for Finance, I now have to look at how do we juggle the funds which we get and how can we make people better off?
3: Premier and Minister for Finance, the Honorable Reuben T. Meade. Meantime, the escalating cost of healthcare continues to put a strain on the government coffers. Minister for Health, Dr. the Honorable Ingrid Bufong, says the government has spent approximately $4 million on medical referrals since 2023. Over the 3 years, 280 patients received overseas care. She explains that a large part of the cost is medical evacuations. Using one case as an example, the minister revealed that the cost of getting a patient to Trinidad and Tobago for medical care was over $65,000. The cost of care was an additional $106,126. In comparison, Dr. Bufong says a patient was flown to Guadeloupe and treated for $26,000. The minister noted that whether the patient or government pays for overseas care, it is important to consider where patients are sent in their time of need. A number of entrepreneurs and businesses on Montserrat were recognized for their contributions to business development, innovation, and community impact during the 2026 Montserrat Business Awards held on Sunday as part of the Prime Business Expo. The awards celebrated excellence across a range of categories, highlighting individuals and businesses that have demonstrated leadership, creativity, and commitment to strengthening Montserrat's private sector. Polly Saraina has the details in this report.
7: Entrepreneur Crystal Edgecombe was one of the evening's biggest winners, taking home 3 awards. She received the Export Excellence Award, Youth Entrepreneur of the Year Award, and the Made in Montserrat Award, acknowledging her success in expanding locally made products and representing Montserrat's entrepreneurial spirit. Carandre Fernandez was presented with the Emerging Entrepreneur Award, recognizing his promise and achievements as a rising business leader. Montserrat Shipping Services earned the Innovation and Product Development Award for its commitment to introducing new ideas and enhancing business services on the island. Sanjay Thomas of New Legacy received the Community Impact Award in recognition of his efforts to make a positive difference through his work and service to the community. Sherasmus Evelyn of the Decor Lab was honored with the Best Brand and Market Presentation Award, recognizing excellence in branding and product presentation. The Customer Service Excellence Award went to Monique Arthur of Oasis Spa, acknowledging her dedication to delivering exceptional service to clients. Kelvin Pond received the Green Business Award for promoting environmentally responsible business practices, while Adina Johnson of Apex Services was presented with the Spirit of Montserrat Award, recognizing her embodiment of the values and resilience of the island's business community. Meanwhile, Janelle White Fernandez was recognized as the Prime Exhibitor 2025, honoring her outstanding participation and presentation at last year's Prime Business Expo. The awards formed part of the highlights of this year's Prime activities, celebrating the achievements of local entrepreneurs while encouraging continued innovation, excellence, and business growth across Montserrat. Reporting for ZJB News, I am Paulisa Reiner.
3: And in related news, the Business, Trade, and Investment Unit within the government of Montserrat is exploring export opportunities for Montserrat-made products through the Made in Montserrat initiative. Speaking at the Produced in Montserrat Expo Prime on Saturday last, Director of the unit, Gerson Badal, reflected on progress already made through the initiative in getting products into local supermarkets. He said the next step is regional and international sales.
0: So since Prime 2025, we created the Made in Montserrat initiative. As some of you would have seen, some of these very same products at the supermarkets. And we thought that this was a natural next step to transform you from selling in your vans and your backyard on Facebook and Instagram into supermarkets. But that's not where we're ending. We want to transform Prime and Made in Montserrat now from just being sold on this island to being sold regionally and internationally. So today we have with us the president of the Chamber of Commerce of Antigua, and also a distributor who is interested in procuring items from Montserrat. And I can tell you that we've already had many discussions with her and some of the producers, so much so we're trying to put together a container of goods from Montserrat to send to Antigua. And this is just the start. So for those of you who are not familiar with my unit, please get familiar with my unit. We want to transform private sector development on this island. We believe that Montserratian products are the quality to be sold around the world.
3: Mr. Badal also spoke on the launch of the unit's packaging and labeling project, designed to help producers reach regional standards.
0: In addition to what we're doing with Made in Montserrat, we are also launching our packaging and labeling project. We understand that there are rigorous demands for products in terms of packaging. There are standards held by the OECS and CARICOM as to what your packaging must look like, what it must say, and what it must be able to withstand. We are going to support producers. So come to the Business Trade and Investment Unit's table and register your interest, where we'll be providing you with support in terms of a packaging consultant to look at your package, examine how it can meet regional and international standards, and we'll be assisting you in changing and procuring your packaging. This is just the next natural step. And I hope by the time we come back to Prime 2027, we'll be speaking about export success for people participated in Prime 2026.
3: Director of the Business, Trade and Investment Unit, Gerson Badal. Secondary school students on Montserrat are invited to take part in the I Am Agriculture Youth in Agriculture High School Video Competition. This competition is being conducted through the Caribbean Community CARICOM and is open to students from member and associate states. Students are asked to create a 60-second video showcasing school-based agricultural production and highlighting student involvement. The competition has several objectives, to include increasing awareness and visibility of youth participation in agriculture, educating young people on the importance of agriculture for food security, sustainability, and economic development, and showcasing innovations, techniques, and ideas in modern agriculture. It also seeks to promote sustainable agricultural practices and inspire interest in agriculture as a viable career and business opportunity. The first prize is $1,700, second prize $1,300, and third prize $1,000. The submission deadline is September 4th, 2026 at 11:59 p.m. The first prize will be presented during the 20th Caribbean Week of Agriculture, taking place in Jamaica from September 27th to October 2nd, 2026. For more information and for submission guidelines, persons can visit the Caribbean Community CARICOM social media pages or the website caricom.org. Persons can also contact the CARICOM Secretariat by email at regionalagriculture@caricom.org. A regional artificial intelligence AI expert says the Caribbean Examinations Council CXC is preparing students in Montserrat and across the rest of the region for what he says is a world that no longer exists, and this by scrapping traditional school-based assessments, SBAs, over AI. Christopher Christie argues that the move takes Caribbean education backwards. For nearly half a century, the SBA has been a cornerstone of Caribbean secondary education, challenging students to research, analyze, and apply what they have learned beyond the confines of an examination room. Now, facing what it describes as the growing threat posed by generative artificial intelligence AI, the CXC has announced that traditional SBA in most non-practical Caribbean secondary education certificate, CSEC, and Caribbean Advanced Proficiency Examination, CAPE, subjects will be phased out and replaced by Paper 032, completed under supervised examination conditions. The changes will begin for CAPE candidates in 2027 and become mandatory for CSEC students a year later. The decision has ignited one of the most significant debates to confront Caribbean education in years. Should schools attempt to outsmart AI, or should they teach students to use it responsibly? The CXC says the answer lies in protecting the credibility of its qualifications. In announcing the reforms, Registrar and Chief Executive Officer Dr. Wayne Wesley stressed that preserving the integrity of CXC certifications remained paramount. He described the move as a necessary response to the rapid growth of generative AI and its potential to undermine confidence in coursework completed outside the classroom. Christie wrote in a strongly worded editorial that while he understands the concern that academic integrity matters and a CXC qualification must remain credible, the problem is not AI. His disagreement lies elsewhere, where he says the problem is that CXC's method of assessment has not evolved quickly enough to accommodate AI. Christie concludes that it is that distinction that forms the foundation of his criticism. In other news, the private sector arm of the Inter-American Development Bank, IDB Group, IDB Invest, says it has entered into a strategic partnership with the Trinidad-based Ansa McCall Group to support investments in key productive sectors across the region. The Washington-based financial institution said that the collaboration with one of the Caribbean's largest and most diversified conglomerates will help expand industrial capacity, strengthen supply chains, and support economic growth. It said as part of this new partnership, IDB Invest has approved financing of up to $500 million for Ansa McCall Group, with an initial commitment of $200 million. It said the initial commitment comprises $150 million from IDB Invest, including a $100 million term loan and a $50 million revolving credit facility, as well as $50 million from the Japan International Cooperation Agency, JICA, through its trust fund Achieving Development of Latin America and the Caribbean, TADAC. The IDB said that the funding is IDB Invest's largest ever financing in the Caribbean. IDB Invest's Chief Executive Officer, James P. Scriven, says the Caribbean's future competitiveness depends on thinking beyond individual markets and investing in regional businesses that connect the region. He adds that by supporting investment in manufacturing, logistics, distribution, and supply chains, this financing helps strengthen the productive links that underpin regional growth. The Chief Executive Officer of AnsemaCall, Anthony N. Sabga III, said this partnership reflects confidence in AnsemaCall in the strengthening of Caribbean enterprise and in the opportunities that exist within the Caribbean region. He states that the financing will support investments that expand capacity, strengthen regional operations, and enhance the competitiveness of the businesses built over the last 145 years. Sabga III adds that they are very proud to partner with IDB Invest in advancing initiatives that contribute to economic development, job creation, innovation, and opportunity throughout the Caribbean. IDB says the financing will support investments in manufacturing, logistics, recycling, distribution, and supply chain infrastructure. These initiatives are expected to generate quality employment opportunities and enhance the competitiveness and resilience of productive sectors. And finally, in the news, a major new study has identified Guyana as one of the countries carrying the heaviest burden of neurological disorders in the Americas. The research, led by the Pan American Health Organization, PAHO, and published in the Lancet Regional Health Americas, reveals a surging crisis where nearly 2 in every 5 people across the region are living with conditions affecting the brain and nervous system. The findings place Guyana alongside Haiti, Suriname, St. Kitts and Nevis, the Dominican Republic, and Paraguay as the nations hardest hit by these disorders. This high ranking underscores persistent gaps in the country's ability to prevent, diagnose, and treat conditions such as stroke, dementia, and epilepsy. According to the study, which utilized data from the Global Burden of Disease Study 2023, there is a significant shift in how these disorders affect the population. While death rates have declined since 1990, more individuals are surviving these conditions and living longer. In 2023 alone, neurological conditions in the Americas were responsible for approximately 1.1 million deaths and 37.5 million disability adjusted life years, DALYs. These conditions now account for roughly 12% of the total burden from non-communicable diseases and injuries in the region. PAHO Health Metrics specialist and lead author of the study, Ramon Martinez, states that today, more people are surviving neurological disorders, but they are also living longer with their consequences. He emphasized that health systems must adapt to meet the growing need for rehabilitation and long-term care. The study highlights that neurological health loss affects Guyanese and others in the region differently depending on their age. Children under 5. Leading causes of health loss include neural tube defects, autism spectrum disorders, and epilepsy. Adolescents and young adults, migraine has emerged as a primary cause of disability. Older adults, Alzheimer's disease, other forms of dementia, and stroke account for the largest share of the burden. Notably, autism spectrum disorders were the only high burden condition where disability rates continued to rise throughout the study period, signaling an urgent need for enhanced developmental services. Researchers stressed that a substantial portion of this burden is preventable. High blood pressure was identified as the leading risk factor for stroke, while elevated blood glucose levels are significant contributors to Alzheimer's and dementia. Environmental factors such as air pollution and lead exposure were also cited as major contributors to neurological decline. Chief of PAHO's health unit, Renato Oliveira, says protecting brain health starts long before the first symptoms appear. He notes that investing in the control of shared risk factors like obesity and tobacco use could deliver major benefits for brain health. Despite the clear need for intervention, the study identified critical gaps in access to care in high-burden countries like Guyana. These include a shortage of specialized medical professionals, limited rehabilitation services, and significant barriers to accessing essential medicines and technologies. To address this rising crisis, the study concludes that Guyana and its neighbors must integrate neurological care into primary health care and expand disability support services to accommodate a rapidly aging population.

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8: Starting off with cricket, Cricket West Indies CWI President Dr. Kishore Shallow has paid tribute to the late Charles Wilkin, describing him as a dedicated servant of West Indies cricket whose contributions will have a lasting impact on the game. In a statement, Dr. Shallow extended condolences to the Wilkin family, friends and people of St. Kitts and Nevis, noting that Wilkin understood cricket's importance to the Caribbean's history and identity. He highlighted Wilkin's leadership in producing the Wilkin Report, which laid the foundation for the later Webby Report, both of which examined the future governance and development of West Indies cricket. Dr. Shallow also reflected on Wilkin's lifelong involvement in the sport, from representing St. Kitts and playing for Cambridge University and the combined Leeward and Windward Islands team to help secure the successful hosting of ICC Cricket World Cup matches in St. Kitts and Nevis in 2007. He said Wilkins' commitment, wisdom and service to West Indies cricket and the wider Caribbean would not be forgotten. Not an easy undertaking, but honored to have the responsibility. That is the general sentiment shared from Peter Griffith, funeral director at the Lyndhurst Funeral Home, as they have been commissioned to manage the state funeral of West Indies cricket legend Sir Garfield Sobers. Mr. Griffith was on hand at Kensington Oval along with officials and family of Sir Gary finalizing proceedings. He spoke to Starcom Network News.
9: Things are moving along very nicely. All the preparations completed, and as you see today, the rehearsal, everything is in place, equipment, and at the grave site, everything is off schedule. As we always do, this is an area we are trained in, and we have competent staff. We continue to retrain all the time, and on the day, we can be very effective and efficient.
8: Peter Griffith. Still in cricket, 15-year-old Vaibhav Suryavanshi struck his second 50 in three innings as India sealed a 3-0 T20I sweep of Zimbabwe to knock England off top spot in the rankings. Suryavanshi's 81 from 49 balls in Harare featured 4 sixes and 8 fours and followed his maiden half century for his country, a 19-ball 50 in last Thursday's series opener at the same venue. The left-hander who lit up the 2026 IPL with 776 runs in 16 matches for Rajasthan Royals at a remarkable strike rate of 237.3 first played senior cricket for India during the recent 4-0 T20 thrashing in England, registering scores of 14, 13 and 15. India's heavy defeat in the UK had seen Harry Brooks' men overtake them as the number one T20I team before they returned to the summit after seizing a 2-0 lead against Zimbabwe. They would have slipped back to second had they lost the finale, but ran out 35-run winners despite some sloppy fielding. In football, Chelsea are interested in signing Jordan Henderson from Brentford. They are one of the several big Premier League clubs looking to add his experience and quality to their ranks. There is a realization among those clubs that the 36-year-old has impressed at Brentford and with England since returning to the country from Ajax in 2025. Brentford have been clear with Henderson since they signed him that they would not stand in his way if big clubs came in. In that spirit, he could be allowed to leave on a free transfer. However, that is not certain to be the case if multiple clubs come in. He has a year left on his Brentford deal. And finally, still in football, English football will implement a trial to try to eradicate the goalkeeper tactical timeout this season. The Football Association, Premier League, English Football League, National League and Women's Super League have agreed on the measure with permission granted by the International Football Association Board, IFAB. ProRef, led by Chief Refereeing Officer Howard Webb, had been in discussions with the leagues to determine how to tackle the issue. It settled on a team having to remove an outfield player from the pitch. If a referee signals that the physio can come on to treat a goalkeeper, that team's coach will have 10 seconds to nominate another player to leave the pitch for 1 minute after play has restarted, telling the fourth official of their choice. If no player has been selected within 10 seconds, the captain must leave the field. The first game to feature the trial will be the Carabao Cup preliminary round tie between Tranmere and Rochdale on Saturday.
6: Watch the clock, it's gone for Bale!
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10: 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A ridge of high pressure is supporting stable conditions across the Leeward Islands and the British Virgin Islands, restricting significant cloudiness and showers. The weather tonight, partly cloudy with a 30% or a low chance of showers. The weather tomorrow, partly cloudy with a 40% or a moderate chance of showers. The winds are easterly at 11 to 28 kilometers per hour or 7 to 17 miles per hour. The sea state, swells 1 to 1.5 meters or 3 to 5 feet. Sunrise tomorrow at 5:49, while sunset tomorrow at 6:43. The local weather forecast in association with Edith's Enterprises, Awi Shopping Center. And that's it for the news at 6 for today. The next newscast from ZJB's news desk will be the morning news tomorrow at 6 minutes after 7. Recapping the main headlines. The government of Montserrat prioritizes hospital equipment financing to bridge a noticeable gap in bolstering health services here. Several entrepreneurs and businesses on island recognized for their contributions to business development. And regionally, a key arm of the Inter-American Development Bank partners with a Trinidad-based group to support investments in key productive sectors across the region. A reminder that you can listen again to the news by logging on to www.zjbradio.com, or you can link us on Spirit of Montserrat Facebook page. For ZJB News, James White Jr. wishing you on behalf of the rest of the news team a very pleasant evening.

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3: 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Welcome to ZJB's Nighttime, as we relax and just take it easy, Cecil Lake here with you, until around 11 o'clock this evening. Here's hoping that you had a productive day today, and we take you right through the nighttime for those who are going to be heading out to work. Of course, folks heading out to work, take us along with you. We're great company. Okay, folks, let's do this together, right? 6:34 in the evening time.

so nice and so easy in the evening. Hey Jude, just let it out and let it in. Yeah, we're ZJB Radio. 24/7, this is how we do it. Turn it up when we have to. Turn it down and mellow when we want to. Yeah, we're grooving with you. Folks in the islands on with ZJB Radio this time. Let me say good evening to all our friends and well wishes, huh? It's always a pleasure.

relaxing nice and easy, yeah? Whitney Houston. 10 minutes on the hour 7. Relaxing with ZGB Radio on this Monday evening.

letting you know, just remind you that coming up at the top of the hour, BBC World News, of course. Music coming in from Bryan Adams. Big hit for him back in the day. Still sounding good many moons later. Yeah, must be heaven, huh? Feels like that way sometimes.

0: almost as much as me.
1: Plus, the origin of the African Oscars and a piercing stare. We get up close and personal with Mexico's most prolific female serial killer.
2: 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But her eyes were really like seeing through you.
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3: BBC News with Roisin Hasty. The French President Emmanuel Macron has promised to commit every available resource to fight raging wildfires, saying the crisis was the most severe to face France since the Second World War. On a visit to the worst-hit region around Bordeaux, he thanked firefighters and others involved in the massive response. David Hazan is a Paris correspondent at The Times, and he's in Bordeaux.
4: I went out to a place called Saint-Jean-du-Lac, which is 9 miles from Bordeaux, and I saw bone-dry pine trees igniting sort of like matchsticks, sending columns of thick black smoke billowing all over the place. Higher temperatures of up to 38 or even 40 degrees centigrade are expected within the next 2 to 3 days, and that could cause fires that have either been extinguished or died down to reignite.
3: In Spain, firefighters have also been battling to contain some of the worst fires in Spain's recent history, amid warnings of an intensifying heat wave that could exacerbate the situation. Temperatures in parts of the country are forecast to reach 40 degrees Celsius. Austria has announced plans to increase military service from 6 months to 9 months as it looks to bolster its preparedness in the wake of Russia's war in Ukraine. Austria has been trying for years to improve its military capabilities. Jacob Evans reports.
5: Austria's Chancellor, Christian Stocker, said the war in Ukraine had shattered the dream of lasting peace in Europe and prompted his country to make a change. All men in Austria must choose between military service or a longer civilian alternative working in fields like healthcare or conservation. This may also be extended from 9 to 11 months. Alongside military action, Vienna says it faces increasing threats from cyber attacks and geopolitical instability. The military service extension will come into force from January the 1st next year, while plans to lengthen the civilian service still need to pass through Parliament.
3: Police in Seattle now believe at least 3 suspects were involved in the deadly shooting at a food festival on Sunday night, and one of them is among the 3 dead. A 15-year-old boy has been detained, and the authorities say they're working to identify another suspect. 4 people were injured, including a 2-year-old boy. This man was at the festival during the shooting.
6: It was scary. You know, you see these type of things happening, unfortunately, all across the United States. And you just really think, well, you know, it's never going to be me, or I'll never be part of something like this. And it was pretty emotional. You know, there were children that were everywhere, you know, and it was hard seeing, you know, kids cry, children being scared.
3: World News from the BBC. The UN body fighting AIDS says the world risks a resurgence of the HIV epidemic after global funding was cut by nearly a fifth last year. UNAIDS said funding fell to around $7 billion, its lowest in nearly 2 decades. It warned that political and financial upheaval threatened decades of hard-fought gains against the condition. Washington had accounted for 3/4 of international HIV funding before President Trump's return to office in January 2025. The director of the International Monetary Fund has praised Argentina's improved economic standing since President Javier Milei took office in 2023. On a visit to Buenos Aires, Cristina Georgieva said Argentina was in a much stronger position.
7: The fiscal position of the country is strong. From primary deficit, we shifted to primary surplus. Inflation has gone down for 210% to around 30% today.
3: Mr. Milei took power promising to revive the economy by slashing public spending and lowering inflation. His measures have been unpopular. Prosecutors in France have asked that the bank BNP Paribas and several children of the former president of Gabon, Omar Bongo, should stand trial as part of a large fraud investigation. The bank is accused of assisting the Bongo family to convert millions of euros in misappropriated public funds into luxury French real estate. More than 50 properties have been seized. And the Italian footballing great Paolo Maldini has resigned from the National Football Federation barely 2 weeks after being tasked with a major overhaul of the sport's management. He quit after it was announced that his former teammate Andrea Pirlo was no longer a candidate to coach Italy's men's team. Pirlo's potential appointment had faced criticism over his ties to a Russian betting company.
1: Hello, this is The History Hour with Max Pearson. The surprising and
0: revealing... Keeping mozzarella alive. This is 95.5, 88.3 FM, ZJB Radio.

MJ in the evening time. Do you remember the time? Of course, it's 10 down past 7. ZJP Radio on this Monday evening. Here comes Simple Minds, Don't Forget About Me. Should take us down to Committee Diary time.

It's JP Radio. We got getting down to 7:16. Music coming in from Simple Minds. Don't you forget about me. We pull down the music. We got to bring to you Community Diary at this time. Okay, folks, and here we go. The general public is kindly asked to know that the Traffic Department of the Ministry of Buildings, Utilities, Infrastructure, Labour, Transportation and Ecological Affairs, built formerly known as MCWLE, will be closed to the public during the lunch period. That is from 12 to 1 p.m. And that started today until July 29th. Normal business will resume from 1 p.m. each day. The ministry sincerely apologizes for any inconvenience caused. The Monster Utilities Limited would like to inform its consumers in the following areas that their electricity supply will be interrupted as follows. Tomorrow, Tuesday, July 28th, Davy Hill near ZJB from 8 a.m. to 11 a.m. and Woodlands to Isles Bay and areas south. Your electricity will be interrupted on Thursday, July 30th from 8 a.m. to 1 p.m. These interruptions will enable the company's transmission and distribution staff to carry out the line maintenance work in these areas. ANMUL regrets any inconveniences these interruptions may cause. That's the electricity division, and they're looking forward for your cooperation. The Munster Farmers Association will hold its regular monthly meeting tomorrow, Tuesday, at the Christian Council's building in St. Peter's. This meeting begins promptly at 10:30 a.m. Members are asked to make a special effort to attend. The Public Works Department is undertaking road improvement works in the Woodlands area. As such, the section of road above the residence of Courtney and Sherry Gemmett Rodney through the concrete columns will be closed from 2 p.m. tomorrow, Tuesday, until 4 p.m. Wednesday, July 29th. There will be no free flow of traffic during the road closure time. The department apologizes for the disruption that this road closure may cause and craves the public's indulgence during this activity. All summon jurors are hereby asked to attend court on Thursday, July 30th. At 9 a.m. The Small Beginnings Music Project will be holding a cake and pastry sale on Friday, July 31st at the former Ryan's Complex. The sale will start at 11 a.m. Come and get your plain cake, chocolate cake, fruit cake, meat patties, rotis, pizza, fruit drinks and more. You can also stay around and enjoy the live music of the youth between 12 to 1 p.m. and 3 p.m. onwards. Support the youth, support culture, and support music education on Montserrat. The Sarah F. Sweeney Back to School Giveaway is back for its fifth year. Backpacks, school supplies, dental care items, and reading books will be distributed while supplies last. And this takes place on Saturday, August 1st, 1 p.m. And the venue is Bethesda Methodist Church, Cavalli Hill. This year's giveaways is being held in memory and in honor of teacher Edith Jubri, celebrating her dedication and lasting contribution to education and the community. The Golden Arrowhead Association will be having a barbecue and lime at Little Bay on Monday, August 3rd, starting at 2 p.m. Funds are in aid of children's Christmas giveaway in December. 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And that's it for a look at Community Diary. Oh, evening time, we got 20 down past 7. Thank you for listening. Coming up next, we'll bring to you the government notices.

The Ministry of Education is inviting expressions of interest from suitably qualified and experienced individuals who wish to serve on the Council on Early Childhood Education. The Education Act, Section 76(1), authorizes the Minister of Education to establish a Council on Early Childhood Education. The establishment of early childhood education services is provided for under Section 73 of the Act, specifying that educational institutions may provide an early childhood services program suitable to the needs of children 1 year of age or older, but under 6 years of age. Institutions shall develop policies and programs consistent with those prescribed by the minister. The key function of the Council will be to serve as an advisory body to the Minister of Education on all matters relevant to the early childhood sector, ensuring policies are aligned with national goals. The duties performed by the members must be carried out professionally and ethically in accordance with the aims and objectives of the Ministry of Education. Please visit the Government of Montserrat website for full details on the functions of the Council and the qualifications, skills, and experience required as a council member. Suitably qualified and experienced individuals who wish to serve on the Council on Early Childhood Education are asked to submit their CV together with a personal statement outlining their experience and interest in the education sector, the value that he or she can add to this role, and one reference letter by hard copy to the Permanent Secretary, Ministry of Education, E. Carney Osborne Building, Little Bay, Montserrat, or emailed to Permanent Secretary at mendesb@gov.ms no later than Thursday, July 30th, 2026. The Ministry of Education is inviting expressions of interest from suitably qualified and experienced individuals who wish to serve on the Council on Special Education. The Council on Special Education is constituted under Section 83 of the Education Act, Cap 16.01. Subject to Cabinet approval, the functions of the Council will be, but not limited to, serving as a key advisory body to the Minister of Education on all matters relevant to special education, ensuring policies are aligned with national goals, fostering intersectoral collaboration between governmental and non-governmental organizations, NGOs, involved in special education services for the holistic development of a child, health, education, and social support, and ensuring empathy and advocacy in support of children with special needs, advising on professional standards for the operation of special education facilities, programs, and services, assisting in the promotion of special education policies and programs, provision of reports to the Ministry of Education on special education inquiries and research. In an effort to afford the transparent selection of members to serve on the Council on Special Education, expressions of interest are invited from suitably qualified persons who are desirous of becoming a member. The duties performed by the members must be carried out professionally and ethically in accordance with the aims and objectives of the Ministry of Education. Please visit the Government of Montserrat website for full details on the functions of the Council and the qualifications, skills, and experience required as a member. Suitably qualified and experienced individuals who wish to serve on the Council on Special Education are asked to submit their CV together with a personal statement outlining their experience and interest in the education sector, the value that he or she can add to this role, and one reference letter by hard copy to the Permanent Secretary, Ministry of Education, E. Carney Osborne Building, Little Bay, Montserrat, or email to the Permanent Secretary at mendesb@gov.ms no later than Thursday, July 30th, 2026. The Montserrat Tourism Authority is seeking the services of a mature, flexible individual to serve as maintenance operative at Marine Village on Saturdays and Sundays only from 8 a.m. to 6 p.m. each day. The purpose of the job, to ensure the continuous cleanliness, safety, and operational functionality of Marine Village and its surroundings, including the public toilet facilities, to provide a welcoming
and hygienic space for residents and visitors. Duties include Little Bay washrooms, open washroom facility daily and secure at the end of the day, collect and dispose all garbage around the beach facility, clean outside and inside shower stalls daily, clean toilets, urinals, face basins, countertops as required throughout the day. Picnic strip Little Bay, collect and remove all garbage as required to include those that are wedged between stones, tidy tables and benches as required, ensure that there is no abuse to structures during the time on duty. Cleanup of common areas. Clear the common areas throughout Marine Village constantly by removing all garbage and debris, whether they were dropped intentionally or accidentally. Monitor and control the use of the centralized garbage collection silo, where each of the 7 operators in Marine Village has been assigned compartment, and ensure that the garbage management of the users conforms to the Tourism Authority's policy. Patrol the beach entrance and shoreline from the boardwalk near the ferry terminal to the rocks at Ponce Bar and Restaurant on the southern section of Little Bay Beach daily, and remove garbage and other debris, as well as any other items that may affect sea bathers. Special conditions associated with the job: physical stamina, standing, bending, lifting, and repetitive tasks. Key skill requirements, qualifications, experience, and competencies. No formal qualifications required. Basic literacy and numeracy necessary to be able to read cleaning labels, follow instructions, and report issues. 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The ability to work independently with minimal supervision or as part of a team. Time management skills, prioritizing tasks efficiently. The ability to follow instructions from supervisors. Good communication skills, basic reporting of issues or when supplies are needed. Professional attitude when interacting with facility operators, staff and visitors, and petty contractors. May be required to undertake other related duties from time to time. The salary is fixed at $13,000 per annum. Appointments will be made on a contractual basis for a period of 2 years. On satisfactory completion of contract, a gratuity at the rate of 12.5% of the basic salary would be payable. The target date for effecting the appointment is September 2026. To request any additional information, please email the CEO at rosetta.west@montserrattourism.ms. An application is to be submitted to include a covering letter of application, CV details including work experience, summary of skills and or expertise, 2 reference letters which outline the applicant's work and other relevant information. If the candidate is shortlisted, a recent police character certificate will be required. The application pack is to be sent in a sealed envelope to the chairman, Montserrat Tourism Authority, Hubert Buffong Building, Braids, MSR 1110, Montserrat, or by email to info@montserrattourism.ms. All applications must be submitted on or before Friday, August 7th, 2026.

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Yeah, UZJB Radio, and I've been listening to the government notices. Got an evening time of 7:31. No obituaries this evening. 7:35, we bring to you Revival in the Nation, presented to you by Pastor Tony Allen. That's coming up shortly right here on ZJB Radio.

Yes, indeed. A positive message coming in from George Nooks. God is always there for me. He's always there for you. No matter what the circumstances may be. He's always there for you. Coming up right after the selection. I'm going to Revival in the Nation, presented to you by Pastor Tony Allen.

0: O Lord, will you not revive us again that your people may rejoice in you? Surely, God is ready and willing to revive the spirit of the lowly, and he is also ready to revive the heart of the contrite ones. The hour of our visitation is at hand. Now is the time of God's favor. Get ready to be revived. And now, here is God's servant, Brother Tony Allen.
1: On this lovely summer Monday night, I want to declare, let the people praise thee, O God. Let all the people praise thee. Then shall the earth yield her increase, and God, even our own God, shall bless us. God shall bless us, and all the ends of the earth shall fear him. From Psalm chapter 67, to commence this an edition of the Radio Ministry Revival in the Nation. Let me say good night to one and all. All those who are tuned into the broadcast right here on the nation's station ZJB Radio, whether you're listening here on our lovely island of Montserrat from Lookout all the way to Isles Bay, or maybe you are listening in Antigua and Barbuda, St. Kitts and Nevis, or perhaps you are also in tune in the United Kingdom, United States of America and Canada, where else around the world. Such a delight for me to be here on the broadcast once again. Believe it or not, it is the third time in this same day you're hearing my voice, different programs in one day. Wow. Daily meditation this morning, Bible Says broadcast, and now Revival in the Nation. That must be a record, I believe. But it's the final Monday night in this, the month of July. As we are closing out the seventh month in preparation of month number 8, which is the month of August. Yes. And so many. Can attest to the goodness of God in the month of July. We praise him, we adore him, we magnify him, and that's why we now go boldly unto the throne of grace, where we can obtain mercy and find grace to help in the time of need. So if you're in the hospital tonight, we are praying for you, for God to supernaturally touch you and raise you up out of that bed of affliction. Amen. If you're at His Majesty's prison, you too, God is concerned about you, and He wants to touch, deliver, change, and transform your life. So we're going to pray for you. If you're in the comforts of your homes, we're going to lift you up. If you're on the job, if you're driving along, if you're in some business entity tonight, listen, wherever you are, God certainly knows where you're at, and he will meet you at the point of your greatest need. Shall we pray together? Father, in the name of Jesus Christ of Nazareth, we come tonight, yes, Lord, and we are truly thankful that you have allowed us, oh God, to go through this final Monday in this month of July. Thank you for bringing us through the weekend. Lord, we attended different events, including another opportunity to attend your houses of worship for those who would have gone on Saturday and for us who went yesterday, Sunday. Thank you that we entered your gates with thanksgiving in our hearts and we came into your courts with praise. Thank you for speaking to us as we worship you. Thank you for cleansing, washing, and making us whole. Amen. Thank you, God, for, oh Lord, taking us throughout the past hours of the day. Lord, those who attended their respective job locations and to execute their roles and responsibilities, we thank you, God, for efficiency and productivity, oh God, throughout today, Monday. Lord, we come now and we thank you again that, oh Lord, that the blood of Jesus Christ washes, cleanses, and makes us whole. As we come, Lord, there are so many needs. We pray for those who need a touch in their bodies. In the name of Jesus, we declare that you are Jehovah Rapha, the God who heals. Glory be to God. So for those who may be in the hospital, Lord, I pray that you reach down your hand, hey God, as only you can, tonight, and by faith, We confess your supernatural touch in their bodies, from the crown of their heads to the soles of their feet. Glory be to God, even in their homes. Those who may be suffering, those who are dealing with pains and other challenges, Lord, we pray that you would meet the people on the grounds of their needs tonight. Hallelujah. We also pray for those, Lord, who at the end of this month, Lord, still looking to see where the finances, oh God, will come from. Because you own the cattle on the thousand hill and the earth belongs to you and the fullness. Lord, we thank you for releasing favor.

Oh, Father God, continue to cover Montserrat under the blood. Thank you for your favor. Thank you for your blessings. Thank you for showing up and showing off your power and your splendor in the midst of us, your children. Continue to decree and declare the peace of God over the Atlantic region. Hallelujah. Thank you for the showers of blessings yesterday. Yes, thank you. Thank you. Thank you. Thank you. Hallelujah. Lord, continue to look after us as we continue to declare the blessing of the Lord, which makes rich and adds no sorrow, be our portion here in Montserrat. Amen. As the word says, God, you shall bless us, and all the ends of the earth shall fear you. So we commit tonight into your hands. Speak, O God, as only you can. Bring salvation, change, transformation to lives, and to you be all the glory, the honor, and the praise. In the mighty, powerful name of Jesus, I pray, and I say amen and amen. Praise God.

generations. Amen. That's how God moves and how He operates. Amen. Hallelujah. From one generation to the next, He just blesses and He just indeed works in miraculous ways. Hallelujah. Amen. To provide for us. Amen. Amen. The Lord bless you and keep you, straight from the Word of God. Mm-hmm. Amen. The blessings of the Lord which He wants to be released. Mm-hmm. Upon His people. And I am again gonna read from Psalm 67. I read them earlier at the onset of the broadcast, but let me remind you, as a matter of fact, oh yes, let me just go through the seven verses of Psalm 67 as we are reflecting on the goodness of God, gratitude to God, amen, and giving God His due, praises unto Him. God be merciful unto us and bless us, and cause His face to shine upon us, so that Thy way may be known upon earth, Thy saving health among all nations. Let the people praise Thee, O God. Let all the people praise Thee. Verse 4. Oh, let the nations be glad and sing for joy, for Thou shalt judge the people righteously and govern the nations upon the earth. Selah. Pause and think about that. Verse 5 says, let the people praise Thee. Oh God, again, let all the people praise Thee. Oh yes, for the second time, the psalmist made that request, invitation. Verse 6, then shall the earth yield her increase, and God, even our own God, shall bless us. Hey, and the final verse, verse 7 says, God shall bless us. And all the ends of the earth shall fear Him. Amen. God shall bless us. Yes, yes, yes. Let all the people praise Him. Yes, it is significant that if the blessing is going to be released upon us here in Montserrat, yes, yes, yes, it demands and requires of us to do something. That is, to offer praises unto God. Amen. The praise that we offer has some connection to the increase, to the harvest. Amen. That is about to come upon the land. Surely, yes, pointing to the fact that when, yes, we offer heartfelt gratitude to God, yes, yes, yes, we have been offering gratitude to God, especially in this month of July. Amen. For this nation that He has preserved, we want to give Him His due, what rightfully belongs to Him, is the respect, the honor, the worship, the admiration. Yes, the adoration. Oh yes. We offer unto God, amen, what rightfully belongs to Him. Yes, yes, yes. Yes, and when we offer heartfelt gratitude to God tonight, my dear listeners, yes, God comes and responds. Amen. Hallelujah. As He brings fruitfulness, oh glory be to God, as He brings provision for the nation and joy into our lives. Amen. Hallelujah. The joy of the Lord is my strength, is our strength. Hallelujah.
So tonight, we don't take it lightly. There are lots of things that we can murmur about and complain about and be sad about. We don't have this, we don't have that, we don't have a proper port as yet, and a ferry and all of the necessary things, and high gas prices, and the instability that's taking place around the world. As if everything is going out of control and God is in heaven scratching his head wondering what to do. These people, I don't know how to control them. I don't know what to do. That's not God. God is fully in control of his creation. Not Satan, not the demons or devil in hell. Amen. It was God who created, amen, this earth. And it was the form and void, and the Spirit of God moved upon the faces of the deep. Hallelujah. Amen. And God, yes, proclaimed his word, and his manifestations, began to take place. Yes, yes, yes. Ah, yes. And created man, and we were created to give him praise, to worship him. Amen. And I'm saying our praises have connected. Amen. To the fruitfulness and the harvest and the growth and the development, amen, of societies and nations. Yes, yes, yes. It's a persistent focus. Yes, yes, yes. Mm-hmm. It's a plea. Yes, yes, yes. To praise God. Let all the peoples praise you, O God. Amen. Let all the peoples praise you. Yes, yes, yes. Amen. Listen to me in Montserrat. Praises, true praises, is not just for a few of us, but for the every one of us, yes, who dwells in this nation. Mm-hmm. Yes, we are called to praise him. As a matter of fact, you know, in Psalm 150, the psalmist says, let everything that hath breath praise the Lord. Hallelujah. Give him praise. Give him thanks. He deserves it. Oh, yes. So when you see it's time to praise God, open your mouth and give him praise. As we assemble on a Saturday or Sunday, as we drive along in our vehicles, in our homes, in our families, come on, let's give God his due. Hallelujah. Give him praise. Amen. We don't know what we're doing when we release praises over the atmosphere here in Montserrat. Amen. Oh, hallelujah. The Bible says, let all the people praise him. Amen. Then shall the land yield her increase. Hallelujah. Glory be to God. It's one of those situations that has been set up. Yes, when praises do take place and may have been released into the atmosphere. Amen. God releases his blessings, his harvest upon us. Amen. So look, everyone, amen. Take some time out on this final Monday night in this seventh month, the month of July, and open your mouths and give God praise. Amen. Sincere praise. Hallelujah. Lifting up. Amen. Praises all over Montserrat. Amen. When the praises go up, it is said that the blessings come down. The Lord bless you and keep you. Hallelujah. Amen. Listen to me tonight, my dear listeners. I'm saying to you, when we make it an effort, amen, to choose to praise God. Yes, yes, yes. In spite of our challenges, our daily trials. Oh, yes. And we look away from the problems. Ah, yes. We are dealing with all kinds of problems. Yes, yes, yes. But when we turn, amen, our attention away from our trials and our tribulations and our problems. Yes, yes, yes. And when we begin to focus on the greatness of our God. Hallelujah. Amen. Surely, yes, yes, yes. We expect, amen, to see miraculous, supernatural provisions. Amen. For us, his people. Hallelujah. So lift your eyes above your circumstances, the disquieting situations around you, and let praises rise from the inside. Amen. From deep within you. Hallelujah. Looking back at where God has brought you from, knowing that you've come this far by faith, leaning on the Lord, knowing that he has never
never failed you yet. Amen. Knowing that he continues, amen, to do exceeding abundantly above all that you can ask or think, according to the power that works in you. Amen. Knowing such, hallelujah, you will definitely see the hand of God moving in your lives, wherever you are listening from tonight, my dear listeners. Hallelujah. I like it. Oh, yes. When we praise God, hallelujah, there is a promise of harvest. There's a promise of blessing. There's a promise of miracles and deliverances. Hallelujah. That's what, no doubt, I believe is keeping this little rock, this unspoiled gem of creation. Oh, yes. Nature's lover's fantasy. The Emerald Isle of the Caribbean, Montserrat. Yes, yes, yes. I've looked at the list. Yes. Yes, yes, of some of the Caribbean's best islands, yes, to visit. Yes, I looked and I'm looking for Montserrat. That's all right. I didn't really see it. Yes, on that classification. But I am saying to you, I don't have to see it there. It speaks for itself. Yes, the presence, the power, the peace, the tranquility, it speaks for itself. Yes, yes, yes. And God knows who just to bring to these shores. For those who aren't supposed to come, we block them from coming. Yes, yes, yes. Only those who are supposed to come to make true, significant, positive contributions towards the growth and development of this nation of Montserrat. We welcome such. Amen. Hallelujah. The praises must go up. Amen. And there's a promise that awaits us. In verse 6, then shall the earth yield her increase, and God, even our own God, shall bless us. Amen. So look at the sequence tonight. Praise comes first and the harvest follows. Praise acts like a channel, yes, preparing our hearts and lives to receive the good things God has already stored up for us here on this island of Montserrat. To God be the glory. I pronounce blessings on you again as we sing the blessings song. Amen. Once again, God bless you.

end of month blessing. Amen. This is the seventh month blessing. Amen. Once again, I am here in the studios of ZJB Radio, declaring the truth that's in the Word of God, that as we open our mouths in praises unto Him, the blessings, the harvest will take place in Montserrat. There's going to be a shift. We declared that on Saturday night, and last night in prayer meeting it came up again about a shift that's about to take place in the spiritual realm, which will be manifested even in the natural. Listen tonight, my dear listeners. God wants to bless us and bless you. It's just not for your own comfort, but so your life bears fruit that points others to Him. That's what it's all about. So tonight, let your worship be an act of faith that opens up the door for God's blessings, God's harvest, and God's provision. I want us to pray quickly. If you're listening and if you've not yet given your life to the Lord, I invite you, first and foremost, make this moment count. Open your heart and invite Jesus to come in, to be your Lord, to be your Master, and to be a Savior. Let us pray together. Repeat after me. Say, "Dear Lord Jesus," that's right, "I come to you now, admitting that I am a sinner. Lord Jesus, you died to pay the price for my sins. I ask you to please forgive me. Wash me in your precious blood. I open my heart and I invite you to come in, to be my Lord, to be my Master, and to be my Savior. Thank you for saving me, that from this night I will serve you and live for you."